0: With SRN News, I'm Ken Lorman in Washington. Governor Kemp declares a state of emergency in his state in anticipation of the Atlantic's first hurricane of the year.
1: Governor Brian Kemp said Thursday afternoon,
2: "We expect Isaias to begin impacting Georgia overnight on Friday, tracking toward the western part of the state with heavy rain bands, possible flooding and potential tornadic activity into Saturday."
1: Because of the weather threat, he declared a state of emergency, allowing state agencies to prepare for the hurricane. He advised Georgians to stock up on essentials like water, food, batteries, and flashlights, emphasizing the importance of taking the storm seriously. I'm Liz Kennedy.
0: This is a powerful Category 2 hurricane and currently has 100-mile-per-hour winds. 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
3: 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My friend Dennis Prager is one of the most respected and influential thinkers, writers, and speakers in America. 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
6: Hi, everybody. Welcome to the Dennis Prager Show. In studio, the young woman who just completed her third year at Harvard. Her name is Julie Hartman. It's not often in life you witness a transformative moment in a person's life. She had contacted me after reading some of my books. How would you characterize your political views 2 years ago?
7: I really wasn't very engaged politically, but I would call myself liberal because that was just all I knew.
6: And it's the default position. And then I invited you to come on the show. You had second thoughts about appearing on the show. So now I would like you to tell me and my listeners what happened after that.
7: That day I go home, I tell some of my supportive friends that I appeared on your show, and they're very happy for me. The next morning I wake up, and your show, I'd put a clip of it on YouTube. It started circulating. Boy, did I get slammed. These people were just very vicious. They thought that by me coming onto this platform, I was supporting bigotry, white supremacy, you know, all of the typical idiotic liberal party lines. And I said to them, well, first of all, I just reject the notion that Dennis Prager is all of those things and that his platform espouses any of those kinds of views. But second of all, I am only responsible for what comes out of my mouth. I am just responsible for my own words.
6: Hi, Dennis Prager here. Well, as you know, I've been off the air since my injury in November 2024. Thank you for your prayers. Believe me, I've missed talking to you. I'm starting the Ask Me Anything episodes on the Timeless Wisdom podcast, and I'd love to hear from you. 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The number is 877-243-7776. That's 877-243-7776. 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I look forward to hearing from you. 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
14: Larry Elder here, the sage from South Central, the prince of Pico Union, the czar of common sense, the great Eldersky, Don Lorenzo. Welcome to the program. No victocrats allowed because we've got a country to save. 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
19: 888-971-SAGE, 888-971-7243. I'm Larry Elder, Salem News Channel. President Trump talked about the lawfare used against him. The CDC had removed from its website the statement they did about defensive uses of guns. It's now been restored. A boat packed with 14 illegal aliens from Mexico has been intercepted before reaching the wealthy enclave of Newport Beach. Abdul El Sayed is struggling with black voters in Michigan, so Barack Obama is going to campaign with him and will no doubt tell the brothers to get behind El Sayed. All of this and more this hour, 888-971-SAGE, 888-971-7243. Now, regarding El Sayed, Obama is going to campaign with him, I think it's on October 24th. And the reason is because El Sayed is not doing well with blacks. Blacks do not support him in his primary race. And MS Now did a focus group of black Michigan voters, and they were very skeptical about Mr. El Sayed, number 66.
20: Elise, what did they tell you?
21: So for the second installment of MS Now's The Voter Files, we went to Michigan and we spoke to four total groups of Democratic voters, but two groups of Democratic voters here who supported Congressman Haley Stevens in the Senate primary. And these are Wayne County black voters and Oakland County Jewish Democrats, and heard what they still need to hear from their party's nominee. So take a listen.
22: I want so badly to believe him.
23: Choosing between two fundamental principles of yourself, right? And you got to pick one. Yeah. You can't not vote. You got to pick one. And which one do you pick? Whose ox is gored, I guess, the best way to put it.
22: If El Sayed did not have the Israel. I'm sorry.
23: I have a transgender daughter who is 30, and I'm Jewish, and Israel is incredibly important to me. But a vote for Mike Rogers is a vote for my kid being oppressed.
22: Correct.
23: And her rights being taken away.
22: It's like Sophie's choice. Quite honestly, you know, I love some of the things he's talked about. Mm-hmm. I think it's a little idealistic and a little extreme, and I'm a little concerned. But I, you know, my big block is I just comes down to this whole thing with Israel. And I do worry about everything.
24: I have daughters. I cannot do that. Mm-hmm. On one hand, I'm like, okay, well, the choice is clear. But then all of a sudden it's like, I can't vote for Abdul because, once again, he's going against something that's innately me.
25: The way I feel today, I just won't pick either. I'll go and vote because I think it's so important.
26: I think there's some missed opportunities for him to help us know who he is, mm-hmm. help us understand him. We don't know him.
27: And I think he's taking advantage that we, as black people, are Democratic. Mm-hmm.
0: We're going to vote for him anyway.
1: We're going to vote for him anyway. And I'm like, no, sir, I'm going to put uncommitted down on that little circle and move on. If you're going to Congress to represent me, I need you to talk about what's going on in this community.
2: What would take you over the finish line? What would change your opinion between now and Election Day?
0: I need to stay.
4: I don't know what I'm going to do, honestly.
2: What is holding you back, though, about him?
4: Not knowing enough about him.
6: I'm going to vote for him. Because I think there's power in being aligned. Because if I don't, it may make a difference. Mm-hmm. And he may not get in. And I can't live with myself with that. Because it's going to make a difference.
2: You're committed Democrats. All of you.
7: Absolutely.
2: You want to vote.
25: We do.
2: The Democratic candidate,
6: but you
2: just can't.
25: They're tying our hands.
2: What could he? Yes, and like, what could he do, if anything, to get you over the edge? But it doesn't sound like there's really anything. The damage has already been done.
6: I just would love for him to make a definitive statement, like just say, "I would like everyone to know, I support Israel. You know, I support the Jewish people.
25: Yep.
6: You know, their right to exist without hatred."
25: Right.
6: Would you believe it now?
2: I don't know.
25: How could we?
2: Do you think that this could be a break for you and your support with the Democratic Party?
12: It would be if the Republican Party wasn't where it is right now.
25: Right.
6: Exactly.
12: I think this election, if Sayyid wasn't on the ballot, you'd probably have the highest percentage of straight ticket Democratic votes in this state.
6: Oh my gosh,
12: Simply because
6: I couldn't wait.
12: The Democrats are just they're frothing at the gums to vote anything anti-Trump.
6: My daughter goes to University of Detroit Mercy. She's in her second year of law school, and she has to hide being Jewish. And it's a hard thing to say when October 7th came. Horrible for her. Lots of tears. I may go to Mike Rogers. Sorry, guys.
27: You should not apologize. You deserve to vote and be comfortable.
6: So these were two of the most conflicted group of voters that I've ever sat down with. Now, I think the Wayne County Democrats, I think they will come along. And I think that President Obama coming and campaigning with Abdul El-Sayed is going to be huge. And I do think at the end of the day, that group of voters, they're still persuadable and they just need to be introduced. Now, the Oakland County Jewish Democrats, there's very little that will make them budge at this point. The aftermath of the Temple Israel attack back in West Bloomfield in March, and then Abdul El-Sayed did a video and he had in it the line, "Hurt people will hurt people." That came up repeatedly. They feared that he is not the ally that they need for Israel policy, but also they're really concerned about anti-Semitism and feel threatened right now, especially in the aftermath of that attack.
19: And they should be. That attack on that synagogue, and Abdul El-Sayed said, "Hurt people, hurt people." What? And again, refers to what's going on in Gaza as a genocide. And as far as black bulls are concerned, his original sin, and I mentioned this yesterday on Fox Business, is that during the Michigan primary, 2024, before Biden dropped out, he supported the uncommitted slate. He didn't support Biden-Harris. So a lot of black voters felt disrespected. Black female on the ticket, who, if and when something were to happen to Joe Biden, would become president, and you didn't support her during the primary. Now, he supported her after Biden dropped out, but the damage had been done. Now, Abdul El-Sayed was asked whether Iran poses a bigger threat to Israel. That's a layup, isn't it? Think again. Number 54.
28: One of your supporters we interviewed seemed to think that Iran was a bigger threat. He seemed to think Israel was a bigger threat than Iran to the United States. Do you agree?
29: Well, look, at the end of the day, our job is to address our issues diplomatically. But, you know, right now, we are in the war in Iran in part because of the advocacy of the Israeli prime minister. There's no disagreement on that.
19: Hold on. He was asked a very simple question. One of your supporters thinks Israel is a bigger threat than Iran. How do you feel about that, sir? Play it again.
28: One of your supporters we interviewed seemed to think that Iran was a bigger threat. He seemed to think Israel was a bigger threat than Iran to the United States. Do you agree?
29: Well, Look, at the end of the day, our job is to address our issues diplomatically. But, you know, right now, we are in the war in Iran in part because of the advocacy of the Israeli Prime Minister. There's no disagreement on that. He came to the Situation Room and advocated for the war. And we're now paying, what, $1,600 for it? Our gas, our groceries are unaffordable. And that's on top of the billions in tax dollars that we spend sending our money over there. Now, how we think about a threat, that's,
28: I mean, you can be a senator. What do you view as the biggest threat?
29: I've been more than extremely clear about this. I don't want our tax dollars being used to subsidize war abroad. I don't want our tax dollars being used to fund unconditionally foreign militaries. I think it's important that we be the first among equals to enforce international law against any and every country that breaks it. So this sort of like hypothetical, who's a bigger threat, is a dumb question. Sorry.
19: It's a dumb question. Sorry. President Trump doesn't think it's a dumb question. He wasn't asked whether or not Iran has a nuclear bomb or tried to get a nuclear bomb. And if so, what would happen to the world if Iran got one? He wasn't asked that. Number 41.
3: Our Navy is leading the way in ensuring that Iran will never have a nuclear weapon. And that's something we've been saying. That will never happen. That will never happen. That's already fait accompli. Our great sailors and naval aviators have fought heroically to annihilate their military. They have no air force. Their air force is gone. Their navy is gone. They have 159 ships. Every one of them is right now at the bottom of the sea, lying at the bottom of the sea. Their radar is gone. Their anti-aircraft equipment is all gone. Their missile and drone manufacturing capacity is way down. It'll soon be gone. We know exactly where the rest of it is. Their economy is in ruins. They have inflation like no other country anywhere in the world. And the man who left the other day said, I'm leaving because our country is finished.
19: But El Sayed wasn't even asked whether Iran was close to getting a nuke, and if so, what to do. I'm Larry Elder.
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3: He said, I don't know, I don't take anything for granted, but I'm not doing well. And thanks to the men and women of America's armed forces, dozens of Iran's terrorist leaders have been blown out of existence and straight through to the gates of hell. As you know, their leaders are gone. Their second group of leaders are gone. And the biggest problem I have is nobody knows who the hell is running the country. Nobody knows, but maybe that's a good thing. But you remember Khomeini, they're all gone.
19: 888-971-SAGE, 888-971-7243. I am calling all true patriots. The Great Eldorski is here. Thursday, October 22nd, Phoenix, one night. I am coming to Arizona for the Battleground Tour. And I've got a lot to say. President Trump is winning. The border is locked down. America is fighting back. But the radical left and the DEA socialists are not done. They are coming for the ballot box this November, and Arizona is their target. I took on Gavin Newsom in California. I know exactly what these people are capable of. And I'm telling you right now, we cannot let our guard down for a single second. On October 22nd, join me, Seth Leibson, and Mike Gallagher on stage in Phoenix for the Battleground Tour, a live, fired-up evening for people who are awake, engaged, and ready to fight for everything we've won. VIP tickets include a private reception with us before the show. General admission gets you into the room. 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I will see you there, Phoenix. This is Secretary of Treasury Scott Bessent about Iran and not having any oil on the water, number 10.
18: Isolating them economically like it's never happened before. You know, right now, the score in terms of barrels out of the strait, U.S. about 1.1 billion, Iran zero. For the first time in history, since they started pumping oil, they will have no oil on the water this week. They will have no revenues.
19: President Trump yesterday talked about the fact that he could have gone after Barack Obama. Barack Obama is the one that authorized Crossfire Hurricane, knowing full well that there was no collusion, knew full well that the Steele dossier had been paid for by Hillary, that it was bogus. Yet after Trump won in 2016, Obama called in his same intelligence community people, including John Brennan, and said, give me a new assessment. Because the old assessment said, yeah, Russia is interfering, but did not conclude they were interfering on behalf of Donald Trump. Suddenly the new assessment determined that they were interfering and interfering on behalf of Donald Trump. Bogus. Obama knew it was bogus. Trump argued, I could have done something about that. I could have used DOJ to go after Obama, but I didn't do that. And then Hillary Clinton, of course, clearly violated the Espionage Act by having the unsecured server in her basement. And Lord knows how many laws she violated by paying for the Steele dossier and then using it to argue that Donald Trump was engaged in a collusion. She said, I could have done something about that, but I chose not to. And under Biden, the so-called Arctic Frost investigation was launched, supposedly about the insurrection on January 6th that Donald Trump orchestrated. All that stuff went away. It was all BS. But consider what these people did to Donald Trump. Number 47.
0: Congratulations on setting these kids like these up in the future. And I would love to ask them a question, but I want to ask you a serious one first. I'm sorry you kids have to listen to this, but President Trump, do you have further comments on Merrick Garland's FBI tracking of First Lady Melania and your then minor son, Barron, as well as Susan Wiles? What does that say about the DOJ under Biden?
1: Nobody's ever seen anything like it. It was the weaponization of government. I thank you for the question, actually. It's a disgrace. Merrick Garland and that whole group of thugs that preceded us, they weaponized government. Yeah, they were tracking my wife, my son, who's a minor, a very young minor, and a very good person. Nobody's ever seen anything like it. They did the raid on Mar-a-Lago. They did things to people that were associated with us that nobody should have been able to do. And it all came out just recently in the files. And it's great that it came out, but so now people understand what we went through. These were bad people. These are bad, sick people, actually. Very sick people. Deranged Jack Smith, he's a sick guy. He lied before Congress. He lied all over the place. His whole life is a lie. And so many others who were just a very bad, it's a very bad group of people. And they were being led by a man that didn't lead. He didn't know what was. He didn't know. He possibly didn't know what was going on. I think he did. I think he had a mean streak, but not smart, but mean. So it's a shame. Thank you for the question. But it's
19: Rob Chadwick is a 30-year law enforcement veteran, former head of tactical training at the FBI Academy. He said what the FBI did, working with Special Counsel Jack Smith, violated all sorts of norms and practices. He says the agents on his team used what's called a PIN register on campaign aide Susie Wiles' phone. PIN registers do not record the content of a phone call, but they do track who was called, from where, and the length of the conversation. Chadwick said that while such orders can be lawful, the central issue is whether the agents and the prosecutors told the judge that issued the warrant the full truth. The question is, he said, what information was given to the judge who issued that warrant to launch the PIN register? And that's the key. What was told and what may have been withheld, that's the real question. And he said there's an absence of any written notes, which is very, very unusual. It was an aberration, he said, that he called curious, given the Bureau's long-standing practice of documenting interviews in writing. In a typed summary of a meeting with CIA headquarters, the agent's original notes would normally be held in an attached file, but the notes were blank, except for the date, location, and Brennan's name. Internal documents show FBI agents objected, claiming that the FBI lacked probable cause for the Mar-a-Lago search. They preferred less intrusive steps, according to emails. But the DOJ, under Biden, overrode those concerns. Also separately, Jack Smith's team met with Brennan at CIA headquarters. Smith told the Senate Judiciary Chairman Chuck Grassley he never met with John Brennan, never received any consultation. However, records show that Smith's team did meet with Brennan at CIA headquarters in November 2023. Somebody lied. So President Trump said, I could have gone after all these people. I elected not to. That did not stop them from going after me. J.D. Vance is announcing investigations into 9 universities for visa fraud and for undercutting American citizens. All of this and more. I'm Larry Elder. Do not leave town.

0: 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We're often quick to say, if there's anything I can do, just let me know. 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
4: Ronald Reagan believed freedom was more than a political system or a set of laws. In 1988, he said, "Freedom describes the God-given condition of the human soul." For Reagan, liberty was not something government created. It was something government was called to respect and to protect. That idea sits at the heart of the American experiment. Our rights do not come from rulers, institutions, or political majorities. They belong to us by nature and by God. And when we understand freedom that way, our responsibility becomes clearer. Government may protect liberty, laws may preserve it, but neither can give us what was never theirs to grant. Freedom begins with the recognition that human dignity and liberty come before government, not from it.
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1: 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Regarding the lawfare against the president, as the president pointed out, the FBI tracked Barron when he was underage. As if that made a difference. Number 15.
2: Declassified records reveal the Biden-era FBI tracked the movement of then-former President Trump's family and logged his allies' phone contacts. It was part of the Bureau's classified documents investigation. Documents released by the White House indicate the probe directed by then-Special Counsel Jack Smith tracked the

0: travel of Melania and Barron Trump. It also reinforced and monitored calls from Trump aide Susie Wiles, White House Chief of Staff, to lawyers, campaign advisors, and journalists.
1: Also, as I pointed out, several agents thought that they were not following appropriate protocol. Number 14.
2: Department task force releasing a report into a Biden-era memo that urged a crackdown on parents after some school board members said there's been a spike in harassment and threats against them. Martin Meredith is live in Washington. He's got more. Hi, Mark. Good morning.
3: Dana, I sure do. Good morning to you. Moments ago, the Justice Department released this new report examining its handling of parents who were speaking out at school board meetings during the Biden administration. The report says the department went too far, even as some DOJ and FBI officials warned internally about both the legal and political risks. This all goes back to 2021. Remember when parents were showing up at school board meetings nationwide protesting mask mandates, controversial curriculum, and other school policies? Well, some of those meetings became quite heated. In September of 2021, the National School Boards Association sent a letter to President Biden claiming education leaders were under, quote, immediate threat. They asked for federal law enforcement assistance. Just days later, the Attorney General at the time, Merrick Garland, put out a memo directing the FBI coordinate with local authorities over threats against school officials. But the report out today reveals significant concerns inside the DOJ about whether the feds should be involved at all. One DOJ attorney writing the effort could look political, saying they might as well rename the damn thing the anti-MAGA task force. Well, when President Trump came back to office, his department rescinded the Garland memo, opening its own probe into how the department was operating. It found the skepticism of DOJ personnel was well-founded, and that the Garland memo, though nominally focused on threats of violence, attempted to interfere with parental rights and speech. Now, the DOJ says it is working to change things now. They're offering up to $1 million to teach educators about parents' rights. Dana, this is a story Fox spent a lot of time on years ago. Here's the results.
2: I remember it very well. In the video.
1: This brings us to the raid carried out by federal agents on Skid Row here in California, number 62.
4: Breaking moments ago, and a story you are seeing right here for the first time on Fox. A massive raid is targeting drug dealers on LA's Skid Row, who sold fentanyl and PCP to the homeless.
5: Well, we're told this is part of a four-month undercover operation targeting drug dealers on Skid Row. Look right now, we'll show you people being arrested here. This is an infamous site for not only drug use, but homelessness as well. And that gentleman you just saw being walked away, we actually saw large wads of cash being pulled from his pocket. You could see some of it being processed here on scene. I asked the FBI what that means, seeing these huge wads of cash. They said it probably means they're in the right location. So federal agents, including the FBI, DEA, U.S. Attorney's Office, and LAPD, hundreds of agents around us. Right now, people being arrested on site, and of course, also lots of dogs and animals. You can see these caged dogs in the distance. That's also become a very disturbing and hot topic here on Skid Row. I want to bring in right now Kenny Cooper. He's the special agent in charge of the ATF here in Los Angeles. Kenny, what does it mean when you see drugs, wads of cash, and actually, I just saw a handgun being removed from a tent right near us?
6: Yeah, it's hard to believe this has happened in America.
1: Maybe they're trying to open up a Trump account. Who knows? There's also a action against visa overstays, something Biden did very little about. And Secretary of Homeland Security Mullen says Biden was trying to change the demographics of this country. And your phones, we come back, 888-971-SAGE, 888-971-7243. Do not leave town.
7: Larry will be right back. Stay tuned.

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9: Just zero enforcement? Zero enforcement. That's the best way to say it, zero enforcement. The only enforcement that took place is when they were forced to do something, meaning that the visa overstay created committed a heinous crime and they were forced to deport them. But the same thing we saw over borders, they just opened the borders up. They just allowed people to flow in. So what would make people think that they were actually going after visa overstays? They were wanting to change the demographics of this country so they could go towards their radicalization of trying to make us us a socialist country, which isn't going to happen, because the only way you can take us from a republic to a socialist country is you got to change the demographics, and that's what the whole goal of these radical Democrats are. Now they're not even hiding it, right?
10: It's hard.
9: And now they call themselves Democrat socialists.
10: Right.
11: 888-971-SAGE, 888-971-7243. I am Larry Elder. We are Salem News Channel. President Trump had a few things to say about James Tallarico, a.k.a. Tallarico. But first, Magnificent Mark from L.A. is joining us. Mark, thank you so much for calling, as always.
12: Hey, Larry. I got to tell you, you're a very unique show. You don't necessarily tell the truth, and you're insulting. But let me ask you a question. Why was Donald Trump funny when he said that about San Diego and L.A., which I will give you the Democrats took out of proportion. But why was that funny, Larry?
11: What do you think he meant, Mark?
12: I think he meant as a joke that if Ron got a thing, he could put capabilities to hit San Diego
11: and I would add that he also meant that the Democrats are saying it's a war of choice, it's illegal. And what Donald Trump is saying is if Iran got a bomb and used it on L.A. and San Diego, how would you feel about that? How would that make you feel about the trade-off that I've made? How would it make you feel about the decision that I've made? That's what he was saying, and you said it.
12: Okay, Larry.
11: Mark, this is one of those rare times when you and I are agreeing. You just happen not to think it was funny, but you do know what he meant.
12: Right, but okay. You know what would have been really funny, Larry? Well, it would have been interesting seeing how the Republicans would have reacted, and it would have been much more factually if he said, if we didn't do this, we would blow up Miami. Isn't that, and I know that's, in my opinion, Larry, that would have been totally inappropriate regardless, because the president shouldn't be saying that. But isn't that funny, Larry? We're going to blow up Miami and all the Republicans.
11: One of the reasons, and again, Mark, I know you don't. Okay. One of the reasons, Mark, and again, I know you don't feel this way, is Donald Trump is pretty much loathed by much of California, so he doesn't have a whole lot of respect for people out in California. So he took a dig at him. I mean, his popularity in California is 27%, a 72% disapproval rating. So Donald Trump said, okay, you guys don't believe the war is a valid war. What if we took out L.A.? What if we took out San Diego out of California? How would you feel about that then? That's what he was saying. And you know that's what he was saying.
12: So it wasn't inappropriate because
11: You can say it was inappropriate, Mark. I'm going to move on. I think it was funny. Mark, you know I love you. All right, let's talk about what Trump said about Tallarico. He put on Truth Social, Tallarico's been missing for 12 days. 12 days. 12 days is a long time to get rid of the so-called flu bug. What's going on? We need a senator that's a proven champion, like the one that's been, without question, the greatest AG in the history of Texas. His name is Ken Paxton. He'll never let you down. Number 32.
13: He hates Texas values. He describes himself as a Christian who hates Christianity. That's nice. Says that God is transgender, calls the American flag a complicated symbol, probably of hate. He stated that he wants to dismantle capitalism, claimed that the Ten Commandments are a form of fascism, and when asked what he loved most in the world, he said transgender children, which is a little different.
11: A little different.
13: It's a little different, you have to say. But we can't play games with different, can we? We want good old-fashioned Texas values.
11: Number 33.
13: Now, we're all looking. Nobody can find the guy. He's gone for 2 weeks. You know, though, he'd go to barbecues. And again, pure vegan. He'd speak about. Remember, he had a mask on 3 months ago. Anybody wearing a mask in Texas 3 months ago is not going to be your senator, that I can tell. But he'd forced himself to go to barbecues. He'd have beautiful barbecues, and he'd show up at a barbecue, and he'd stuff some little ribs down his throat. He'd have a little couple of bites. Of steak. He doesn't eat big. He's not a big eater, you can tell by looking at it. But he'd eat, and then what would happen? He'd go to the back of the tent, and he'd throw up all over the place because he doesn't want meat. We want our person. You like meat a lot, I think, Ken. I have a feeling Ken likes meat.
11: But. And then Dr. Trump diagnosed why Mr. Tallarico got sick, number 34.
13: Whatever first comes out of their mouth, that's what they believe. So he's got all this bad stuff. Now he's making it up. Now he says he loves meat. But he's a vegan. See, Melania, I got that right, vegan. He's a vegan. He wants to eat a piece of lettuce, a little piece of lettuce, please. But he's been seen. You know, you haven't seen him in a couple of weeks. I hear the guy's disappeared. Nobody knows. You know where he is? He's sick because he's been forced to eat meat for political reasons, and he's throwing up all over the place. He's sick.
11: Sorry. Number 38.
13: With your support, 27 days from now, we're going to crush Democrat Communist James Tallarico. We're going to crush him at the ballot box. We're going to send Ken Paxton, who's, remember, he is perhaps the greatest attorney general in the United States of America. I think he's probably the greatest attorney general in the history of the state of Texas. He is tough, and he was with us all the way. And so I just want to thank him. He's a fantastic man, and what a job he's done. And
11: on the CDC website, they removed the statement they made about how often Americans use guns for defensive purposes. It was removed during the Biden administration. It has now been put back. We're going to talk about that when we come back. 888-971-SAGE, 888-971-7243. I'm Larry O.

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10: He wants to be, think of it, he's a defund the police person. He wants to destroy the lives of great people. He called for the elimination of all prisons, and he personally introduced a bill to shut down all 5 juvenile detention centers in Texas to let violent thugs and gang members run wild in your street.
11: I can't resist! 888-971-SAGE, 888-971-7243. I am Larry Elder. We are Salem News Channel. During the Biden years, the CDC removed its statement about how often Americans use guns to defend themselves. Here's what they removed, but it's now been put back. Defensive gun use. Although definitions of defensive gun use vary, it is generally defined as the use of a firearm to protect and defend oneself, family, other people, and or property against crime or victimization. Estimates of defensive gun use vary depending upon the questions asked, population studied, time frame, and other factors related to study design. The report Priorities for Research to Reduce the Threat of Firearm-Related Violence indicates a range of 60,000 to 2.5 million defensive uses of guns each year. Close quote. I did a documentary about guns and defensive use of guns. I interviewed a criminologist named Gary Kleck. He told me on the low end, hundreds of thousands of uses of defensive gun use every year. On the high end, it may be 2, 3, 4 million. The problem is, once someone uses a gun, often just brandishing it to break off an attack or prevent an attack from happening, they don't call the cops. Say, by the way, I used a gun and broke off an attack that otherwise would have injured me or myself, my family. Of those people that have used guns for defensive purposes, 40% say, but for the firearm, they feel they would have been dead. Now, Donald Trump was elected to enforce immigration laws, and Scott Jennings reminded his panel of that very thing. Number 23.
6: It is an important issue, but the point is, if you're an American citizen or you're here with legal status and you've not come here and broken our laws, you have nothing to worry about.
12: That's
6: if you have come
12: true.
6: Here and broken our laws, if you've come across the border, millions of people came across the border during the Biden years. The Trump administration was elected in part to deport as many of the people who have broken our laws as possible. I'm not disputing that it is an issue for some people. I don't dispute the poll numbers. But the president was elected to enforce the law. Can I?
13: Scott, there was a woman named Marimar Martinez. She's a teacher's aide from Chicago. She's a Latina.
11: And that is what he has done. I'll talk to you tomorrow. God bless.
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21: With SRN News, I'm Ken Lorman in Washington. Isaias has grown into a powerful Category 2 storm as it rumbles towards the Gulf Coast. The National Hurricane Center says it's packing sustained winds of 100 miles per hour. The latest projections show it making landfall somewhere between New Orleans and Panama City late Friday or early Saturday. There's been a knife involved shooting in New York City today. Reports say a man inside a car was shot and wounded by ICE agents in the Upper Manhattan neighborhood during an enforcement operation this afternoon. The NYPD confirms the man shot is being treated at a hospital. Homeland Security and the FBI are responding to the scene. On Wall Street, mixed day, the Dow gained. This is SRN News.
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0: Welcome to Seculo. Will Haynes here, joined in studio by Jordan Seculo. Later on in the broadcast, we're going to have Senator Bill Hagerty from Tennessee. You won't want to miss that as he breaks down where he sees the midterms going, as well as some of the policy issues that should be front and center. But Jordan, this is one of those stories you love to see. Because after spending all of this time yesterday talking about how egregious and disgusting the statement that the mayor of New York put out on October 7th about the way that he tied war crimes and tried to equate Hamas and Israel, but yet almost make Hamas the victim of October 7th in the aftermath of that. And we spent plenty of time, if you watch that broadcast, and we have an article up at ACLJ.org about why words matter in times like these. But you don't love to see the disrespect that was shown at this vigil, because there was a vigil for the victims of October 7th held last night in New York City. And the mayor attended. So that is something that he should have done.
12: Yeah.
0: However, there were protests, not from people thinking it was disrespectful of him being there, from the radical left for him. They're chanting that he's guilty of genocide.
12: Yes.
0: Because he showed up at a vigil for people that were killed.
12: I mean, I think this, yes, 100%, is that he showed up at all for Jews, and they showed up for all four Israeli Jews who were killed on October 7th. He wasn't speaking, I don't think, at this. It was just he attended, just like, and again, this is after he put out a statement that was very short on what happened to the Israelis on October 7th and what Hamas did, and very long, if you look at the statement, on how horrible the Israeli response has been and the terminology he uses. But this is how radical his own base is. If you even show up to acknowledge that what happened on October 7th was wrong, and that you believe that because of that, you had an Israeli response that you also believe was over the top and wrong also, that you can't even be there. You can't show any kind of solidarity with people who you acknowledge on October 7th were attacked, was a terror attack. And you can, still look at his statement. He still thinks what Israel did in response was much worse, but you cannot appease that radical left that he's been crowned the new leader of. You know, he proclaims himself as a socialist, and they had chants ready to go against him.
0: Once again, I think, and we'll play these chants in the next segment, but when we talk about this and we've said, hey, when they say from the river to the sea, believe them.
12: Yeah.
0: When they make genocidal statements, believe them. This is the perfect example, because the mayor just went to a vigil for people that died on the deadliest day.
12: Outside City Hall, so right, outside his office.
0: The deadliest day for Jews since the Holocaust. That's what yesterday marked. That was the vigil that they were there for. And people showed up, not just with Palestinian flags, Hezbollah flags, signs that said, we stand in solidarity with Iran. Signs that held up fallen Hezbollah leaders that they were mourning at this vigil, Hamas flags. So when they say things like from the river to the sea, it's not just a slogan. It's not just some lefty hippie college student. It is genocidal terroristic language. And they mean it. So much so that their poster boy that they got elected as the mayor of New York City is no longer radical enough for them, because he showed up where constituents were mourning the death of Jews and Israelis and Americans on October 7th. This is real, folks, and we're going to get more into it in the next segment. As I said, you'll love to see it for Mandami, getting a taste of what reality is. I don't think it's going to change anything. If anything, it may make him more radical. But we'll break it all down in the next segment on Seculo, and support the work of the ACLJ at aclj.org.
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0: Welcome back to Seculo. And this is a story that I was not expecting to develop last night after we spent so much time talking about the statement that the mayor of New York put up on October 7th and how tepid it was and how it undid all the goodwill that he may have gotten just a week before with his combating anti-Semitism strategy that was released, and where he spent about a quarter of his post mourning October 7th, dedicated to October 7th, and then he spent about three quarters of it going after Israel and the United States. I thought that was as low as it could get yesterday on October 7th. It's like everyone said, can we just have a day that you don't have to be anti-Israel and anti-American? Can you just have one day, Mayor? And then, you know, he did a mayoral thing and he went to the vigil that was outside City Hall. And we can play some of this. This is what he was met with at this candlelight vigil, bite one.

0: So if you hear that, and if you're watching, I mean, he's got a very stoic look on his face. Clearly, I don't think he wanted to be there to begin with. But clearly, all his supporters are now turning on him, chanting things like, "Traitor, traitor, come on out. You sold all your people out." There also were chants of, "Mamdani, you can't hide. We charge you with genocide." The man has been the mayor of New York since January 1st of this year, and has done nothing but try and arrest Bibi Netanyahu, threaten things, and make it worse for American Jews in the city of New York. But yet, Jordan, if you even acknowledge October 7th was a thing, it appears, those that chant "from the river to the sea" are going to come after you because they mean it.
1: Yeah, and I think what probably angered them was language that we think was actually the wrong language to use. You know, I think you could, when he condemned the war crimes by Hamas, that again kind of legitimizes Hamas as this military group. We talked about that before, as a real, as
0: state,
1: not just
0: actor,
1: right. Instead of a terror group that is controlled by Iran. So even in that statement, yes, they committed war crimes and other acts that were illegal. He left it at that, and he went on that long statement about how, but the crimes didn't end there, and the suffering didn't end there, and it was all blame Israel. But I think for this crowd, the fact that he even acknowledged that Palestinian Muslims did something really bad on October 7th, whether you think they were justified by taking any kind of action against Israelis or not, the action that they did take crossed the line, just to acknowledge in his statement. That alone, Will, was way too much for these radical pro-Palestinian protesters. A lot of them white kids, not all of them, but a lot of them white kids who have probably never been to that region of the world,
0: right,
1: but are ready to call him a traitor because his statement wasn't all about Palestinians, and it didn't justify, it wasn't pro-Hamas, it didn't justify the actions of Hamas. He never used the word terror. He didn't call it terrorism.
0: No. Nope.
1: He called it a war crime.
0: Which legally has a very big distinction.
1: Yeah.
0: War crimes, there are international conventions. It is two state actors. That,
1: yes.
0: That also infers that Hamas was engaged in legitimate conflict and went too far.
1: Right. In some actions.
0: Right.
1: It would be like, you know, you can go to war and not all of the war that you've conducted, and the war is horrible, is a war crime. There can be aspects where a certain brigade or division is found in courts, and as we look at tribunals after wars come to a close, they found that, you know, certain generals or leadership may have been conducting activity that leads to a war crimes designation. That doesn't mean the entire war and the entire military or the entire nation was guilty of war crimes.
0: Right.
1: So it's interesting that he uses that, because then if you flip that on Israel, how can you take such an anti-Israel Jewish position if you believe that, well, it was just some of actions by Hamas were war crimes? Well, then what about Israel? You're just saying that some of them were war crimes and other parts of it were legitimate defense of their own people who were attacked on October 7th. They didn't start the attacking. They were attacked. They responded. They're a much bigger, stronger military. And as they said this, they can never allow this to happen again, the never again kind of thing. If you're going to hit countries that have real militaries, if you're going to hit them hard, they're going to hit you back much harder.
0: Well, and this is, it is shocking to see that, one,
1: but
0: we
1: talk- can't even acknowledge. Can't
0: no.
1: even acknowledge. I mean, you say it with a smile.
0: Reality.
1: Because he's living in this like post-genocidal world where you can't even acknowledge that on one side there was something wrong too. That you have to be so pro-Hamas, so pro-Palestinian, that anything they did, any of the children they killed, any of the people they kidnapped, any of the rape they carried out, anything that they, the videos they put out, the executions, that you can't condemn any of that. You can only condemn Israel's actions and stand with the Palestinian people. And that's why these people who attended this counter protest were not just waving Palestinian flags, but Hezbollah.
0: Think and Hamas.
1: That. Hezbollah and, yeah, and Hamas flags in the streets of New York City on a day when Hamas, killed the most Jews in one day since the Holocaust.
0: Well, and once again, and they had signs that said liberation in action and had silhouettes of paragliders in October 7th. So, yes, these individuals that were there,
1: they were pro what happened.
0: They are pro October 7th. Yes. They are pro terror. And I think that's what's, you know, we also can't lose here is the mayor is probably going to make this out. He's been very good with PR. He's been very savvy as a politician. He's going to use this moment to be like, look, I'm a moderate. You know, people on the right that are very extreme, that are pro-Israel, they don't like me. They didn't like my statement. Wasn't good enough for them. But look, my own constituents, those that elected me, those that are from socialist organizations, they're not happy with me either. Look, I'm just the moderate guy here in New York. So don't think he's going to miss that opportunity as well. That is definitely in the mayor's playbook to try and spin this and make this a positive for himself. I mean, he clearly didn't look happy to be there. He also decided after this to go to dinner last night at the only Palestinian restaurant on the Upper East Side. So there's that as well, where everything he does seems to be messaging and symbolic of look, I'm still with you, even if I go to the vigil. That was clearly planned out as well. So don't let even the optics, as wild as it is to see him reap what he has sown. One, it's horrific for those that were there to mourn last night. That is a form of terrorism, what those protesters were doing, holding up signs in support of Hezbollah and support of Hamas. That is very much a trying to intimidate psychologically those that are there to hold a candlelight vigil. So if for the mayor, you kind of hope that it could be a reckoning moment for him. It won't be. I don't believe that he is going to change or think any differently than he does now.
1: To get out of this moment.
0: But at the same time, just imagine the people that are there to mourn. It's only 3 years past that. Imagine on a 3 years after 9/11 at Ground Zero, people holding up pro Al-Qaeda flags and saying, leave bin Laden alone. I mean, that is the equivalent of what they are doing right there last night, and it's shocking, Jordan.
1: Yes, and I think the idea here, and it's a lesson, when you start working with these radical groups, you can't go halfway with them, and you get their support, and you get through this primary, and you become mayor at a very young age by kind of tapping into the radicalism of New York City and young people and protesters, but they're not rational.
0: Right.
1: They have chosen a side, and their side is terror groups, whether it's Hamas or Hezbollah or Iran. It's not just the Palestinian people. They've chosen a side in a conflict. So if you choose a side in a conflict, you then can't acknowledge that your side did anything wrong or was the reason the conflict began. And that's why I think they were so upset that they feel like they've been thrown under the bus. That Mamdani is already a traitor. This is someone who tries. It's like he wakes up every day and tries to, how can I spew some anti-Semitism today without it being looking so anti-Semitic on first read?
0: Right. I mean, I think if he were to wear a keffiyeh and have a Palestinian lapel pin, that wouldn't be enough. That wouldn't be enough.
1: I think if he would have not shown up, they may have been okay with that.
0: Right.
1: Because it was a vigil for the victims of October 7th. It wasn't a vigil for everyone. It was a vigil for the Israeli Jews who were killed and kidnapped on October 7th. If he had not shown up, the counter-protesters may have been there to protest the Jews and to kind of try and disrupt things, but they wouldn't have focused their attention on Mamdani. You can't have it both ways. You can't demonize the Jewish state of Israel and the people and the Jewish people, and then at the same time expect your supporters to be okay with going to a vigil for those who were targeted on October 7th by Islamic radicals.
0: Folks, we will be right back with more on this, as well as Cece Heil, senior counsel here at the ACLJ, to give an update on an important case out of Pakistan. We will be right back with more.
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0: Welcome back to Seculo. We are joined now by Cece Heil, senior counsel here at the ACLJ, and oversees our international work. But Cece, this is a case many people have followed for quite some time here at the ACLJ as we've been involved with it. And there's some celebration, but also some heartbreak that comes with what we're about to discuss. This is a case out of Pakistan. We are going to give you some great news that we've been fighting for and a lot of you ask about all the time. But we're also going to give you an action point of how you can still be praying, getting involved, supporting the ACLJ as the fight is not over. But this is the Ayub brothers that were on death row in Pakistan for the blasphemy laws. And I want you to give an update to everyone of where we are now after yesterday.
7: Yes. So I'll just give a little bit more background, too, just because these two brothers were arrested. They were actually charged in 2011. One was arrested in 2014. One was arrested in 2015. And they were arrested for charges of posting blasphemous material online, which during the trial, we actually represented Amoon from the very beginning through his whole trial process. And during the trial, they didn't provide any evidence that linked our client to any of these postings at all. And so we went through the whole process of going through the trial court where they got convicted and sentenced to death by hanging. Then we went through the process at the Lahore High Court, the appeal, and then in 2022, that was upheld. So then we went to the Supreme Court. And we've been to the Supreme Court since that 2022 appeal from the Lahore High Court. And 13 times this case has been scheduled to be heard. And 13 times it was postponed. Finally. And at the Supreme Court, I'll say we actually then took on the brother, too. So we then during the Supreme Court represented Amoon and Kaiser in this case. Finally, on July 6th, the Supreme Court heard the arguments, and just this week, we got the opinion from the Supreme Court that acquitted Amoon Ayub, but sadly upheld the conviction for Kaiser Ayub. So what is interesting about this is the first time that Pakistan has ever upheld at the Supreme Court a blasphemy conviction. So it's very, very disconcerting because, you know, Pakistan wants to say, oh, we're being more Western and more, you know, democratic. That's right. Absolutely. But yet this is the first time that they've ever upheld a blasphemy conviction. And you have to remember the punishment is death by hanging.
0: Right.
7: So we have one client. We are in victory. He gets to walk free. Now, walk free in Pakistan doesn't mean that you're super free.
0: Doesn't mean our work is over.
7: That's right. We have to protect him. The mobs will be after him. So we have to be very discreet in what we do and getting him out and changing his location and everything else. But The fight doesn't end now for his brother. We have the ability to file a revision petition at the Supreme Court, which is different from our United States Supreme Court. We actually can file a revision petition. A larger bench has to hear that.
0: Right.
7: And we are going to do that because there is no reason that these false blasphemy charges should stand.
0: Well, and for people that are more familiar with our legal system, that sounds very much like the appeals court, how if a three-judge panel hears something, you can ask for an en banc review where it still stays in that same court level, which obviously Supreme Court, that's the final court of review there in Pakistan, but it's asking for a broader look at it. It's like a similar analogy to the en banc panel, asking a broader panel at the appeals court to hear a case if you believe that you didn't get the outcome you wanted. So I think, one, be thankful, continue to pray for Amun,
7: yes,
0: because of his safety. But imagine that, 9 years on death row,
7: yes,
0: that we have been fighting.
7: Yes.
0: 9 years for this young man who is now grown up on death row. We have achieved victory. That is by God's grace, by the hard work of our attorneys, doing all that legal work. But we have the brother who is a more recent client of the ACLJ's. But now we have that opportunity. But it can't just be hoping for the legal system to do the right thing in this review panel. Now we have to make the world hear about this.
7: Absolutely. This is like an all-out effort internationally that everyone raises their voices that this cannot stand, that Pakistan cannot enforce this conviction for it, literally a false blasphemy charge where there was no evidence. They did not prove their case. They cannot enforce it. That is absolutely ridiculous. And we're balancing it because we do have the victory on the one hand. And I just want to point out just a humanitarian side. Amun's wife, every single week for 11 years, she took a train, 4 to 5 hour ride to the prison, 4 to 5 hour ride from the prison every single week for 11 years. She visited her husband, and now that sweet woman gets to have her husband back. And that is an amazing victory. But then it also just makes it even more sad for the brother Kaiser.
0: Right.
7: And we have to absolutely, every single person needs to raise their voice, especially from the international world. This cannot stand.
1: Well, explain to folks, because if there's any confusion out there about how one brother gets found and they throw out the charges, I mean, including a penalty that would have been the death penalty, so serious, and then one brother, they say, no, he should still be put to death.
7: Yes, so we do not have the full opinion, so we don't have that yet.
0: Yeah.
7: However, I would say there was a difference in the trial court. We represented Amun all through the trial court. So our defense and our, that's right. So the record that gets preserved is different for the two clients. We didn't take on Kaiser, the brother, until he got to the Supreme Court level and wanted to hire us as well.
1: Got it.
7: And so that's how it is a little bit different. The trial record is different, but truthfully, the facts are the same.
0: Right.
7: It was an online post. And that is not a reason for someone to suffer death by hanging. And they
0: even if you are guilty, even if you did say something, a blasphemy charge, this is 2026, folks.
1: Yeah.
0: This shouldn't be a world where people are being hung to death because of something posted online.
1: It's a nuclear power.
0: Not a nuclear power, and one that wants to be more friendly with the Western world. So you know what? They need to be embarrassed by this.
7: Absolutely.
0: And that's what we're going to do here. And we need your help. So you can support the work of the ACLJ. You can go to aclj.org/sign, where you can put your name behind this and you can sign our petition. Because where are we taking that? We're taking it to the halls of Congress. We're taking it to the White House. We're taking it to the UN. We have a lot of resources here, but we can't do any of it without you. So sign that petition today. And if you can donate to this effort, aclj.org is the place to do it as well. But go to aclj.org/sign, sign that petition, because this is absurd. It's 2026, and even if it's like, yeah, he's guilty of this crime, that shouldn't be a crime. But the reality is they use these things to keep Christians oppressed. That's all these blasphemy laws are. They are concerned, and they want to keep the minority down in their country that happens to be Christians. So Pakistan, you're on notice from the ACLJ and all our members. And Cece, I know that you're going to continue to give us updates, but we got to be loud about this now, folks. We have a great victory that we worked for 9 years on, that I don't know a week that's gone by in those 9 years that I haven't talked to you or someone else in our office about this case. And that is a wonderful victory for that man, even though he suffered an injustice for 9 years. But his brother still needs our help, and we're going to continue until we get justice for him as well. So support our work at ACLJ.org. Now is the time to do it. It's going to be full court press, and the world will hear about this case. Sign the petition at ACLJ.org today, folks, because we want justice in Pakistan, and we can get it with your help.
8: With SRN News, I'm Ken Lorman in Washington. Isaias has grown into a powerful Category 2 storm as it rumbles towards the Gulf Coast. The National Hurricane Center says it's packing sustained winds of 100 miles per hour. The latest projections show it making landfall somewhere between New Orleans and Panama City late Friday or early Saturday. There's been a nice involved shooting in New York City today. Reports say a man inside a car was shot and wounded by ICE agents in the Upper Manhattan neighborhood during an enforcement operation this afternoon. The NYPD Upper Manhattan neighborhood during an enforcement operation this afternoon. The NYPD

0: Welcome to Seculo, second half hour of the broadcast. I'm Will Haynes, joined in studio by Jordan Seculo. And after this segment, we will be joined by Senator Bill Hagerty of Tennessee. And we're going to into a lot of stuff because the doom and gloom about the midterm elections and where the Senate sits, he's got a very interesting perspective that we're going to ask him about as he is a sitting senator. He is in a party that is currently in the majority, as well as all of the talk now is no longer about the House. That's a foregone conclusion. It's how big will Democrats win in November to take back the Senate? So we're going to ask him about that because I'm certain he has a unique perspective on it and I can't wait to hear it. But Jordan, we're going to also ask him about policy, about China, about Iran, because of all these things that he is an expert, a leading senator on these issues. But there's a little bit of breaking news about Iran as we sit here.
1: There is. So this just came across as we were looking just during the break, and it broke on Fox News that President Trump has ruled out striking Iran before the November 3rd midterm election, saying, quote, productive discussions are ongoing. He did say that while the blockade will remain in full force and effect, there will be oil flowing in record numbers of barrels through the Hormuz Strait, 22 million barrels last night alone, with not one barrel going from or going to Iran. So we will not be attacking Iran at any time prior to the midterm elections to be held in the United States on November 3rd. But did end the statement again with Iran will not have a nuclear weapon. So I think, again, putting out some of these statements, some of this is political, leading right into the fact that early voting has started in some states. He is traveling to some red states, and he has already been in places like Nebraska. He's going to be in Tennessee this weekend as well. And so we are seeing President Trump, you know, kind of hit the campaign trail. And I think these statements he puts out as President of the United States are to assist those candidates because they're getting asked questions.
0: Right.
1: And listen, it's very hard if you're not the president and you get asked questions about, okay, what do you think is going to happen next in Iran without some direct signals of information that has been shared publicly. You know, you can't take your confidential or classified briefings and let everyone know. So by the president, I think, putting this out, again, it kind of shows our hand and his hand in just how he feels about proceeding with Iran between now and November at election day. That's not a long-term output, but it's, you know, over a little bit less than a month.
0: You know, and we talk often about, and he gives that time frame, the president, but how many we've had viewers and callers call in and say, I think Iran is waiting till after the midterms. Which on its face sounds like such a funny thing to say, that a foreign power, that an adversary that we are in a conflict with is, you know, planning and trying to decide what to do around our internal domestic political cycle. Yeah. And, you know, we're very different. We have three separate co-equal branches of government. So why would, you know, we're not a parliamentary system. We're not where the legislative branch flips and you get a new executive as well. Why would they do that? Well, you have to think back to who told the world that's the thing to do. It was two individuals, Barack Obama and John Kerry. Barack Obama told the Russians, remember, he said, this next election will be my last election. So tell Vladimir that give me until then and I'll have a lot more flexibility.
1: Right.
0: That's the first sign. The president, the leader of the free world, telling the Russians, give me through this election. And then you had John Kerry, who arguably violated the law, even though that law may or may not be constitutional, the Logan Act,
1: right,
0: that said he went to the Iranians during the first Trump term and said, hey, give us until after the election. We'll have more flexibility. And then Joe Biden happened to win in 2020, and a new president was in power. So who tells our adversaries to wait until after an election? The Democrats, the Obama cronies, and himself. So never forget that. When we start to talk about something that should be an absurd thing, that our executive branch, who is still going to be in power, may be easier to manipulate after an election, who did that? Barack Obama and John Kerry. We'll be back with more on Seculo with Senator Bill Hagerty in studio, and support our work at ACLJ.org.
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0: my commercial in several months, and lots of things have changed since then. 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
4: Welcome back to Seculo, and we are honored, as always, to have Bill Hagerty, the senator from Tennessee, joining us in studio today. It's always a special treat to have the senator here. And Jordan, how about you? Go ahead and walk us through some of the pressing issues we've got of the day.
5: Jump right into it, because we've got a national audience. I want to start there. And Senator, they're hearing a lot of doom and gloom. I mean, the truth is, they turn on, it doesn't really matter which cable news channels they turn on, they say, is this going to be impossible of a hill to climb? And we keep trying to reiterate to them that if we get out there and vote, we win. And stop listening to the polls, stop listening to the pundits. We know there's enough voters out there, especially in midterm elections,
6: yes,
5: for any Republican and any Democrat to win. It's who gets the people out.
6: I think the design here is the demoralization of Republican voters. That's the objective. I put into one of the large language models a couple of days ago, just asked it to provide me with the current polling for the United States Senate. If you believe those polls, you would think we're going to get wiped out in a landslide, that there's no senator could win any race. These are the public polls. These are the polls that are being put out by the media, by the Democrats. They don't compare in any way to our private polling. But I think what's most important is that we have voter turnout on our side. That's where enthusiasm really matters. That's why, right, President Trump is traveling around the country trying to get the base energized. He'll be back for me here in Tennessee on Saturday. He's moving around the country trying to get Republican voters to realize, look, it does matter that you voted the midterm. And I know he's not going to be on the ballot, but without our support, he's not going to be doing anything other than just fending off the left and right, dealing
5: and
6: with
5: legal challenges and things we've definitely worked with here at the ACLJ, yeah, but and in our private capacity, but things we don't want to hamper those final, indeed, 2 years, and the Senate playing the very key role there. And you because again, Tennessee is coming to Tennessee, which is interesting because this is a deep red state, but you've also been traveling the country and you have picked up on some races that have been concerning to you,
6: yes,
5: as well, that people, our audience, should know about. We've been preaching them too and kind of going through lists and saying, hey, if you've got extra support, you can get to this race or that race.
6: Let me take you through the math, at least how I see it on, yeah, the Senate front. Right now, we're at 53 Republicans, 47 Democrats. If you think about where we can add a couple of seats, I'll go first to Michigan. Mike Rogers is going up against El Said. The public polls have El Said up 1 point. I can't imagine that our turnout operation cannot defeat a 1 point margin in the public polls. And I also think the enthusiasm definitely should be with Mike Rogers, former FBI agent, a terrific guy, somebody that's got all the competence in the world going up against, the Democrat socialist poster boy with this guy, El Said. And it's just been amazing, I should say, the overwhelming outpouring I've had from Democrats who are Jewish, who do not want to see this happen in their country. So I think that we have a very good shot at putting Michigan on the board. That takes us to 54. Then let's go to New Hampshire for a minute.
5: Yep.
6: There, John Sununu is running. John has been in the Senate before. His father and his brother were both governors, a very popular political name in New Hampshire politics. At the governor's level, you've got Kelly Ayotte, who is running strong. She will win on the governor's race, and that's going to give momentum to Sununu that I think is very powerful. So I can get to 55 right there. Then you've got to ask yourself, where do you start subtracting?
5: Mm. Right.
6: Let's go to Maine. I'll just take it there. Every cycle, Susan Collins is going to lose Maine. And she never does.
4: Right.
6: And she never does, and she's not going to lose it this time. She's actually up in the New York Times poll. I couldn't believe it, which means she's probably up five or six.
5: Yeah,
6: she's up.
5: She's never up in the polls.
6: She's never up in the polls.
5: She's won five already. I mean, so,
6: the fact is, she's going to win that. You know, she had Graham Plattner there to begin with, the Nazi that the Democrats were putting forward, and they've replaced him with somebody just as bad. So I think the people of Maine are seeing through that, and I do think that Susan wins. Let's move to Ohio, a race that's going to be a very hard fought, very expensive. There you've got a great guy in John Husted. John was lieutenant governor, appointed to fill the seat that J.D. Vance left, and he's running against an old time politician. 44 years, I think he's been on the ballot. It's funny to hear Bernie Marino talk about it, to hear John Husted talk about it. This guy's been on the ballot since these guys were in grade school.
5: Yeah, yeah.
6: And I think the first job he ever had coming out of college, went to Yale, and you know, started in elected politics and has never left and doesn't know what to do. We argued that maybe we should have gotten him a real job these past 2 years. So Chuck Schumer's convinced him to come back to run again. I've got to believe that Ohioans are tired of this guy. But, you know, it's something that we've got to take really into account because he has high name recognition.
5: Right. He's been there.
6: And they've polled it. The number of people in Ohio still think the guy's an incumbent. So I think it's a question of educating voters, letting them know that Sherrod Brown has let him down. And John Houston's got a lot to talk about. So that race right now is polling a dead heat. I think Husted can pull it out, but turnout's going to be absolutely critical there in Ohio as well.
5: It seems like that what the Democrat Party did was they said, let's try a different strategy here, which is we're going to pick this person for here, we're going to pick this person for here. They might not actually work that well together, but we have a chance to win. And then we go to some of the hijinks, like Alaska, where, I mean, you called me about that, and it was pretty shocking to get that call because you don't, you know, Alaska, I wouldn't put in the Tennessee category of red. It's certainly more unique, I think, because but also the size is small. Getting to people can be difficult. But the fact that that's one where, I mean, it's just so obvious that they were doing anything possible.
4: Well, and my favorite part about the hijinks, as Jordan called it, in Alaska, is the New York Times sent a reporter to Alaska to get to the bottom of it, right? And they said, we're going to find out, is this person a Democrat plant to take votes from the real Dan Sullivan, or is he a legitimate guy and this is a big coincidence? And the reporter decided, we can't figure it out.
6: Oh,
4: I think that tells
6: me
4: you everything you need to know. If the New York Times says, we don't have enough evidence either way, you know what the real deal is there.
6: The real deal is very obvious. And it only exists because of ranked choice voting. If you didn't have that, the incentive would not exist to do what they're doing in Alaska. But here's what Chuck Schumer did. He's trying to confuse Alaskan voters. They get a guy who is actually a donor to the Democrat opponent, to Dan Sullivan. The guy's a donor. He works with the same operatives, the same Democrat operatives, and he tries to register as Dan S. Sullivan, which is the real Dan Sullivan's middle initial. That's not the fake Dan Sullivan's middle initial, but he actually put that middle initial down in his registration papers. I mean, it is so obvious this is a fraud being perpetrated on Alaskans. And the goal here with ranked choice voting is to peel away a couple of 3 points. So as Jordan said, Alaska would normally go for Sullivan. I would say 6 or 7 points in the red, for red over blue. But they get in this ranked choice voting the top four vote getters. It gets a little worse than this Daniel J. Sullivan guy. The fourth person in terms of vote count was another left-wing Democrat. I'm on the phone with the real Dan Sullivan the day that the deadline was up, and he said, by 5 o'clock, I guarantee you Barack Obama will have promised this woman an ambassadorship or something something big in the Democrat Party, maybe the job that we wish Sherrod Brown had. I don't know. But she drops off just as Dan was afraid she would. And, you know, a guy who's been a perennial candidate, a Republican, is now the fourth on the ballot. No chance of winning, but could he peel off, you know, a percent or two? Could the fake Dan Sullivan peel off another couple of percentage, and that makes this really close. So Alaska is one where we need to send resources. We need to help the real Dan Sullivan. He's a great guy. He's been a good senator, and they are trying to pull a fraud on the American public.
5: I would think, too, in a place like Alaska, when you talk about resources, we've talked about Ohio and the amount of money there and some of these other states that are got so many media markets. You would imagine in Alaska, money could go pretty far.
6: I would think so.
5: People's support could go far. You don't have to be someone that can donate, you know, thousands of dollars. Your $50 could go a long way.
6: Yeah, I think it can make a real difference. But this fraud that they're trying to perpetrate could be one more Senate seat. So It's certainly very good reason to be concerned. I never dreamed we'd be talking about Alaska in this sort of setting, and here we are.
5: I mean, and they, of course, Texas too. I mean, we go to Texas too, where that's the other one where it's. I think polling's gotten better, but it's still, even they're saying the gubernatorial poll that wasn't on the map of anyone. And again, these are the polls, and it does seem like they're trying to press our vote, but I don't want to let them do that. And I think that sometimes it's good entertainment for shows like ours to do the doom and gloom and start the blame game now. But we know what happens if the Senate goes and the House goes, or even just one of them, and Donald Trump is president.
6: Motivation is clear. The media and their allies in the Democrat Party are pushing very hard to demoralize Republican voters. But, you know, it's always a Texas. The Democrats always talk about Texas, but they can't pull it off. And I don't see them doing it this time. This Tallarico guy, whoever he is, the multi-gender, I don't even know where this guy's philosophy comes from, but it doesn't seem to fit with Texas at all. But again, you hear the media just enthralled with the opportunity, so to speak, to take that state. As you roll through it, though, and I put Iowa on the map as well, one we're concerned about, I think it's going to have a very positive impact with President Trump's elimination of diesel fuel taxes, because the farmers are really feeling the pain. I can tell you that's true here in my home state of Tennessee.
5: So that's good for Ashley Hensley.
6: Yeah, Ashley Hensley. She's a great candidate. She should win there, but she's been under fire too. And there's a gubernatorial race that's not going well for Republicans, and so she's going to have to work very hard to make that work. Iowa is not a blue state, but Ashley needs some help right there as well. But if you run through all of it, I have a very hard time subtracting from that initial 55 and getting down to a point where we would actually get to 50 or below. So we're going to have to work. We can't take things for granted, but I absolutely believe that we can make a strong Republican showing here if our voters turn out and support Republican candidates.
5: All right, we've got more to talk about, but Will.
4: Yeah, and we're going to hang out with the senator a little bit more. We got a lot of policy questions as well.
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4: Welcome back to Seculo, final segment of the broadcast, and we are still joined by Senator Bill Hagerty from Tennessee. And Senator, I think that was very helpful for our audience to break down the state of the Senate, because it is so much doom and gloom if you read even conservative news sources that, you know, oh, this is it, throw your hands in the air, the sky is falling. But once again, midterms are always a turnout game, and that's what we're here. And when you break it down like that, it is almost a hopeful situation for many of our listeners and callers that call and ask these questions every day. Hearing it from you with your one, the perfect way you broke down each race was great for our audience to hear. But these are many of these individuals are your colleagues. You know them. You know how their ground game is going to work. You know their strategy and you know their heart and the policies that they're fighting for. And I think one thing to me that is being lost in this midterm, as many times midterms are focused on more local politics or more domestic politics, where the presidential years, that's when you start to get into national security, economic trade, things of that nature. But I think this midterm cycle, more than any, we should be focusing on all of the threats that we face from China and Russia and even the Iran conflict ongoing. I know there's fatigue with some voters around that. But especially the economic issues. When we talk domestic issues and domestic pocketbook issues, you can't talk about those without the threat that the China has on our economy or Russia on the global picture. And I wonder if that's one thing that's missing from this discussion in this midterm cycle that typically isn't there, but maybe should be.
6: Well, there's an underlying issue that is affecting the midterms, and that's the situation in Iran. Because it's having a direct impact on gas and diesel prices here in America. The situation in Ukraine is also having an impact because that impacts fertilizer prices. There are other elements, naphtha, other inputs, if you will, that have become more expensive as a result of the unrest in the world. And I'll come back to the Iran situation if I can take a minute, because here's where I think we are. The Iranians were taught under the first Trump administration to wait for the election. Mm-hmm. This is exactly what John Kerry told them in 2020, when the Iranians were very close to making a deal with the Trump administration. I was U.S. ambassador to Japan at that point. My job was to get the Japanese to stop buying Iranian crude oil. We did that around the world. We brought the Iranian economy close to a shutdown. It's worse today than it was then. But John Kerry went to them and said, wait till the election. You may get a better result. Well, they did. They got Joe Biden, who immediately released sanctions. By May of 2021, you know this, the 11-day war breaks out in Israel. The Houthis hit Saudi. You know what happened October 7th of 2023. Right. All of this being funded by Iran that's now flush with cash thanks to the Biden administration. They're waiting for the election on November the 3rd is what I think is happening. But they don't have any, no pun intended, they don't have any gas left.
4: Right.
6: So I think after November the 3rd, we're going to see a pretty rapid situation where the Iran situation gets addressed. Once Iran is addressed, once we get that energy back on the world markets, Russia becomes a lot easier to deal with. And as we deal with Russia and Ukraine, what I think we'll see is a dramatic reduction in inflation. We've already lowered inflation tremendously from the Biden years.
4: Right.
6: But I think we're going to see, particularly on fuel and input cost, a dramatic positive impact. If you look at the stock market today, that's forward looking. The stock market already has a positive view of the economy. We're hitting new records. Last week was incredible. So if you look to the mid to the long term, I think our economy is going to be in much better shape. But we've got to deal with the most immediate situation, get the midterms behind us, deal with Iran, deal with Russia. And then the focus long term is, as you say, China.
4: Right.
5: I do want to talk a little about Tennessee, our home state, and you're running again for U.S. Senate. What are you hearing from voters who you know well, maybe new voters who have moved in more recently to Tennessee and may be voting for you for the first time? Like, what issues are driving them? Because I think the media is pushing a lot of issues that probably aren't actually driving everyday citizens who are just now starting to wake up to it. There's an election coming up. Midterms get a little bit, a lot smaller turnout. But there is early voting on the horizon as well. But as you travel the state of Tennessee, what do you hear?
6: Well, I talk to a lot of people who are new voters. And this is their first time to vote in Tennessee, but they've come from other states.
5: Right.
6: And they've come from other states for a reason. Because they view liberty and freedom as precious rights.
5: Sure.
6: And they aren't seeing that in the states that are leaving. If you look at what's happening here with respect to crime, I worked my heart out in Memphis, bringing the Memphis Safe Task Force to bear. We have had a crime reduction of almost 50% in total. Look at a decline in every level, whether it's homicide rates, carjackings, et cetera, from 50% to two-thirds down. Memphis is becoming one of the safest cities in America. Over the last year, again, a 47% reduction in crime in Memphis overall. The same period in Minneapolis, a 12% increase in crime.
5: Yeah, so policy matters.
6: Absolutely matters. And you've got this striking contrast between a city and a state that cooperates with the federal government, Memphis, And you've got this contrast in Minneapolis and in Minnesota with a city and a state that don't want to cooperate with the federal government. And the people are being held hostage. Crime is going up. You see what's happening with the fraud. Minneapolis is a basket case. Minnesota has turned into a basket case. People are moving to Tennessee. So that contrast is coming clearer and clearer to people. And that's what's bringing people here to Tennessee. They want to preserve liberty and freedom. They want to be safe. They don't want to be overrun. They want the fraud out of the system. And they know that we do that here in Tennessee. We preserve freedom. We preserve liberty. And we're for the taxpayer, not for the government.
4: And as well, we talk about those global issues, the economic issues, the trade issues, because of a state like Tennessee that has really, because of positive leadership, whether it be through your leadership as a senator, through the great governors that we've had over the past decades now, that have really put us on a national and global stage economically, that's also attractive to people that move here. But we've also seen the people that move here, they don't move here and try to change Tennessee into their image, to a better California. They actually come here because they love the history of Tennessee. They love the politics, for lack of a better word, of Tennessee, the freedom, the liberty here, and they love it and become Tennesseans. And I think that that's what's such a beautiful thing about the way this state has progressed, for lack of a better term, and grown through economic development and population development, is that we still keep our core values here, but are able to grow into a very modern global state.
6: Yeah, well, I hear people describe themselves as refugees when they arrive here, but they're corporate refugees as well. You think about Oracle Corporation moving to Tennessee. 8,500 jobs they're talking about bringing to Tennessee. You know, the cutting edge of high-tech enterprise, and it's moving right here. What's happening in nuclear energy in Oak Ridge National Labs and around East Tennessee? There's a renaissance going on in energy right now. It's happening right here in Tennessee. These companies are thriving here, and that's attracting a lot of activity.
4: Well, Senator, and Jordan, if you have anything else left, where can folks go to visit your campaign?
5: And your message to Tennessee voters, but also voters all across the country.
6: Well, my message is this. It's critical to turn out. The Democrats did this in 2022. Joe Biden had a miserable record, but they had their turnout game, and they went from a 50-50 Senate to actually picking up one seat. We can do the same thing. We got to turn out. We got to have faith in our leadership, and we've got to not let the media and the Democrat noisemakers dissuade us from getting out, turning out, and voting. If we do, we win. If we do, President Trump has the support that he needs to continue moving the nation in the right direction. It's a positive situation. If we don't, we're not going to get another person confirmed. We'll never get a Supreme Court justice confirmed. And we'll have 2 years of real problems.
5: It's time to fight and get your friends to the polls. Make sure they're registered. Make sure you know when you can start early voting. All of that. And Senator, as always, we appreciate your friendship with us here at the ACLJ and on this broadcast as well.
6: Thank you, Jordan.
4: Thank you, Senator, for joining us today. And thank you, all of you, for watching and listening to this broadcast. We'll be back tomorrow with much more on Seculo, a lot more issues. But we, once again, want to thank the Senator for taking the time out of his busy schedule to come here and educate our audience about what's going on in the Senate, what's going on in Tennessee, the United States, and around the world. We'll talk to you tomorrow.
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13: With SRN News, I'm Ken Lorman in Washington. The Gulf region is bracing.
14: Isaias has grown to a powerful Category 2 storm and is headed for the Gulf Coast. The National Hurricane Center says it's packing sustained winds now of about 100 miles an hour. Florida Governor Ron DeSantis has issued states of emergency across 25 counties.
13: Scott Carr reports the storm expected to make landfall somewhere between New Orleans and Panama City, likely late Friday or early Saturday. Republican Mike Rogers and Democrat Abdul El-Sayed, competing for an open U.S. Senate seat in Michigan, squared off in their first campaign debate tonight after weeks of sparring, both online and in ads that are flooding the state in one of the nation's most closely watched races. Surveys say it's a very close race. This is SRN News.
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22: Ronald Reagan believed freedom was more than a political system or a set of laws. In 1988, he said, "Freedom describes the God-given condition of the human soul." For Reagan, liberty was not something government created. It was something government was called to respect and to protect. That idea sits at the heart of the American experiment. Our rights do not come from rulers, institutions, or political majorities. They belong to us by nature and by God. And when we understand freedom that way, our responsibility becomes clearer. Government may protect liberty. Laws may preserve it, but neither can give us what was never theirs to grant. Freedom begins with the recognition that human dignity and liberty come before government, not from it.
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0: now, broadcasting from the underground command post, deep in the bowels of a hidden bunker, somewhere under the brick and steel of a nondescript building, we've once again made contact with our leader, Mark Levin.

0: number 877-381-3811, 877-381-3811. Hope you're doing very, very well. I am. We be. I want to start this evening's program with Marco Rubio, who's a superstar, Secretary of State. And the reporters, there he is on foreign soil, on a tarmac, are pressing him about stories, the sources of which are anonymous. What you're seeing right now are the media just attacking the president, attacking his entire cabinet, and trying to attack, character assassinate other Trump appointees. I suspect they're doing this in coordination with Democrats on Capitol Hill. They're definitely doing it in coordination with bureaucrats. And I'm going to get into one of those situations briefly. And in many of these stories, they have nothing but anonymous sources. Sometimes they claim to have dozens of them. I suspect they don't. And then the way they create the stories is they go to individuals who share the view of the prior administration and the bureaucrats for their comment about how awful this or that in the Trump administration or this or that Trump official is, how shocking their conduct is, because they know these press reports will be used by the Democrats. So it's an inside-outside game. This is not a free press. We've been calling it a Democrat Party press for a long time and for a reason. They're ideologically driven. They are cowards. They are liars. But you already know that. So, turn up the volume. Here's a classic case and a classic way of handling by the Secretary of State today, I guess. Cut 13, go.
1: Sir, is there anything new on the reporting from the Wall Street Journal that Ambassador Guilfoyle had sought finance?
2: Yeah, guys, let me tell you something, okay? You guys are going to ask me this. You're going to ask me again in Portugal. I know the game, okay? The game is someone gives information to a newspaper or a media outlet. The media outlet reports it. You immediately turn to me and say, I need you to respond to our reporting. That's not the way this process works. Like, our job is not to respond every time someone decides to give the media something without any advance warning, without any having any chance to look at it and see what's in there. That's not the way you run an organization, and that's not a serious way to conduct the policy of our country. So I'm not going to comment on a story that literally posted a few hours ago. I get the game, okay? I've been in this for a long time. Within hours, some member of Congress will write you a letter demanding you answer questions to something we've never seen before. I don't even know if it's true or not true, so it's just not going to work that way. And it most certainly is not going to work that way when I'm sitting in another country, all right? Guys, I'm not playing this game with you, okay? You guys write a story, and then your editors tell you, make sure you get a comment from him on something we haven't seen. Okay, you guys are not going to be our only source of information in the world. I'm sorry to tell you that. And so I want you to understand, no, that's not the way the process is going to work. Well, first of all, the process doesn't work like this. We don't conduct these things on a press conference, on a tarmac, in a foreign country, because you wrote a story, or somebody else wrote a story, because some source gave it to you. So get that out of your head, because that's never the way it's going to work with me. It's a game that's been played for a long time. But it's not a game we're going to play. We're conducting serious business here, and we'll handle things appropriately. I don't even know if what you're reporting is true. You guys somehow walk around thinking that because some source told you something and you reported it, it's the gospel. It's not the gospel. It's not the gospel for me. That's not the way we do it.
0: Outstanding. Outstanding. And he's got it down. As I wrote in Unfreedom of the Press, he's got it down. And then they regurgitate the story. It's recycled by other news outlets and on and on and on and on. It's called pseudo-news. Pseudo-news. It's not news. It's pretend news. Pseudo-news. And the purpose of it is to advance an agenda, an ideology, a policy. And also, the purpose of it is to try and destroy reputations and undermine an administration you don't agree with. And it's happening all over the place with the media. And there's a couple of main practitioners of this, Politico and the New York Times, may be the biggest. Now, for the second time in, I guess, a week, 10 days, give or take, my stepson has been the target of this. He's the senior advisor to Ambassador Mike Huckabee in Israel. He was an advisor to the prior Trump ambassador to Israel, David Friedman. What happens is there's an entrenched bureaucracy in these embassies, as well as at various desks within the State Department. And even when you have a change in administration, they often try to sabotage the new administration's priorities. In this case, President Trump. The Foreign Service despises President Trump. So there are individuals who are buried into the bureaucracy, including in various embassies, who have agendas. And they are busy trying, in many instances, like other bureaucrats and other departments for other reasons, trying to sabotage the Trump presidency. Or the ambassador, in this case, Huckabee. And so they contact very reliable news organizations, reliable for them and their agenda and their party, the New York Times. The bureau chief for the New York Times in Jerusalem. I've talked to you about the bureau chief for the New York Times in Moscow in 1932. The bureau chief for the New York Times in Berlin during the 1940s, all sympathetic to Stalin, to Hitler. And then we have individuals who are sympathetic, the Jerusalem bureau chief and others at the New York Times, sympathetic to Hamas and other Palestinian front terrorist organizations, Palestinian Authority and so forth. Now, I want to be clear that I speak for myself. I do not speak for the ambassador. I do not speak for my stepson. I speak for myself. And I always have, and I always will. And we're very clear about this. But I know how it works, too, just like Marco Rubio. I've been around a long time. I served in the Reagan administration 8 years, and the same stuff was pulled on President Reagan and pulled on his embassies and pulled on his staff and ambassadors and so forth and so on. So I'm not fooled by it. Rubio's not fooled by it. Anybody who's been around a while who's a conservative or even a Republican, none of us are fooled by it. So there's this piece the New York Times put together. Apparently, they've been working on it for a long time. And there's not a single source that's not anonymous. Not one. And there are many sources they claim. I don't believe they have all these sources. But it doesn't really matter. They're all anonymous. Now, that tells you, what are they? Well, they say they're worried about retribution. Well, who would be worried about retribution, Mr. Producer? A bureaucrat, right? The story is also laced with information that was stolen from our government. Cable information and other information. Perhaps violations of the Espionage Act and other criminal statutes. Information that belongs to the government and is under the authority and is not to be released without the ambassador's say-so. But the ambassador was blindsided, too. And in fact, the ambassador released a statement that I will read to you soon, which is brutal. Brutal. Because he knows full well that David doesn't do anything without his permission or without his direction. They're focusing on cables. Cables are not used as often as they were when I was in government, because there's other ways to communicate, obviously, other than a cable. And there's other secure ways to communicate. So you'll have bureaucrats who draft cables. And they want those cables to be used as the basis for Donald Trump's policies. But these cables, and I'm reading between the lines in this article, are more reflective of the Biden administration, the Biden State Department, the Biden ambassador, than the Trump policies when it comes to the United States Israeli relationship. And we know that the relationship is totally different than when it was under Biden and the Democrats. And so you have bureaucrats, and it's not just bureaucrats, others who are squirreled into these positions. And they're trying to sabotage the policies of the Trump administration, the policies of the State Department under Rubio. They're trying to undermine and sabotage the ambassador. Which is why a cable is not sent and it's not official until the ambassador signs off on it. And so what this article seems to be claiming is that bureaucrats and others are very upset because these cables didn't go as they were drafted. But instead, David looked at them, which was his job. Some of them went. Some of them were apparently redrafted or adjusted. But nothing went without the authority of the ambassador. I have not asked them a thing about any of this. I'm just reading the story, and I know how this works. And I know how it works. And you got one example after another after a number. And it's interesting. They're very much focused on what they call the West Bank, Judea and Samaria. Because the media and the Democrats and Hamas and the terrorists want Judea and Samaria, the West Bank, to be the next Gaza Strip. They're desperate for this to happen. And the reporting on this has been shameful. You and I have talked about this. I read various articles and assessments and so forth and so on of what's been taking place there. That the real aggressors are the Palestinians. The real terrorists are the Palestinians. Yes, there are some of the, and I don't like calling them settlers. This is the indigenous land and the birthplace of Judaism. Since when are they settlers? But in any event, of course, in any society, in any community, you'll have these one-offs or two-offs or something like that. But the fact is, when you look at the casualty numbers, when you look at the killing numbers, there's no question who the aggressors are and who the victims are. The aggressors, as in every other instance, are the Palestinians, and the victims are, as in every other instance, Israeli civilians. But that aside, the New York Times headline is how a U.S. diplomat suppressed and altered reports critical of Israel. Now, in addition to what I'm telling you, the leaking, the provision of cable traffic or would-be cables, drafts, to a third party, I don't care if it's the New York Times Corporation or somebody else, is unlawful. For obvious reasons, it's unlawful. And yet, according to this article, they received numerous pieces of documents and information leaked to it, apparently from the embassy in Jerusalem. So there needs to be a diplomatic security investigation, in my view. There ought to be a criminal investigation, in my view. I don't know if it'll happen or not, but it should. And when we come back, I want to read you what the ambassador, Huckabee, said, and I want to read you what a real journalist said about what the New York Times has done here. And there have been one after another individuals who work in the foreign policy realm, who also know David and the ambassador and are very sympathetic to the Trump administration and Secretary Rubio, who are repulsed by what the New York Times pulled here. Just like Politico when it came to his wedding. And so you can see there's a pattern, there's a target. You can see the bureaucracy that is sympathetic to Hamas, the Palestinian Authority, and others. You can see what's going on here. Unless you're Helen Keller. I'll be right back.
3: Mark Levin.
4: Yeah.
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4: This is Seth Leibson for townhall.com. Now that Democratic Socialists of America and their allies have engaged in a non-hostile takeover of the Democratic Party, prepare to see more and more professional Democrats try to deflect and project. This week, Donna Brazile wrote an op-ed saying the DSA is not a concern because House Minority Leader Hakeem Jeffries will have the spine to prevent them from enacting their agenda. That would be much more convincing if elected leaders of the Democratic Party told us this. The only denunciations of the socialist growth within the Democratic Party are from unelected commentators like Brazile. Hakeem Jeffries himself has said the socialists will be a welcome part of the Democratic caucus when elected. Indeed, the socialists in the Democratic Party have grown precisely because elected Democrats have capitulated to them time and again. If you think elected leaders of the Democratic Party will stand up to their extremists, just look at their anemic response to El Sayed, Hassan Piker, Graham Platner, Ilhan Omar, Zohran Mamdani, and I could go on. The stakes here are high. Do not be gaslit.
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11: There's a reason liberals line up for a smackdown. 3

0: purpose of this kind of reporting isn't reporting at all. It's to advance the Democrat Party, the bureaucrat, the former Biden regime, the Hamas agenda. This is why when people say they're winning the PR war, well, they have these media outlets behind them. I want to remind you of the record of the New York Times. I don't have to go that far back. The picture of the child that they said was starving in Gaza when he had cystic fibrosis, and he wasn't starving as a result of anything the Israelis had done. The New York Times reporting on the casualty numbers from the mouth of Hamas to their ears, which now has been proven wrong time and again, even by Hamas itself. But the New York Times has never apologized. They did grave damage to to the United States, great damage to Israel, spreading anti-Semitism, and now they're attacking this way, and I want to address it further. Stick with me. 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
4: With SRN News, I'm Ken Lorman in Washington. The Gulf region is bracing.
5: Isaias has grown to a powerful Category 2 storm and is headed for the Gulf Coast. The National Hurricane Center says it's packing sustained winds now of about 100 miles an hour. Florida Governor Ron DeSantis has issued states of emergency across 25 counties.
4: Scott Carr reports the storm expected to make landfall somewhere between New Orleans and Panama City, likely late Friday or early Saturday. Republican Mike Rogers and Democrat Abdul El-Sayed, competing for an open U.S. Senate seat in Michigan, squared off in their first campaign debate tonight after weeks of sparring, both online and in ads that are flooding the state in one of the nation's most closely watched races. Surveys say it's a very close race. This is SRN News.
6: Foundations of Freedom, a look at America's founding principles and the leaders who shaped our nation.
7: Ronald Reagan believed freedom was more than a political system or a set of laws. In 1988, he said, "Freedom describes the God-given condition of the human soul." For Reagan, liberty was not something government created. It was something government was called to respect and to protect. That idea sits at the heart of the American experiment. Our rights do not come from rulers, institutions, or political majorities. They belong to us by nature and by God. And when we understand freedom that way, our responsibility becomes clearer. Government may protect liberty. Laws, liberty was not something government created. It was something government was called.

0: human dignity and liberty come before government, not from it.
1: Hi, Dennis Prager here. 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
1: I'm going through this so you can see how the left operates. It's very diabolical. How they're attached to the bureaucracy. How the bureaucracy supports the policies of the Democrat Party and the radical left. And how they create or try to create controversy. This story is going nowhere. It's falling flat on its face. But I'm not done with it. I want to know who these anonymous sources are. And I want to know what information exactly got in the hands of a third party, the New York Times Corporation. Because that information doesn't belong to the person who leaked it anonymously, and it doesn't belong to a media corporation. Belongs to the government. And that is unlawful. And this story is filled with such examples. So early this morning, and by the way, don't read the comments online. The bots are there, the Jew haters, the Israel haters, the America haters, quite frankly, and a lot of the Trump haters are all in there. They don't matter. So the New York Times does a great job of stirring up more hate, more Jew hatred, and threats against my stepson, who's done one thing, a call to duty. He's serving the interests of the United States of America. They try and create the impression that he is loyal to Israel and another country and not the United States of America. This is one of these libels that a rabbi, a friend of ours, and I'll get to him too, points out, like the Dreyfus case. So Mike Huckabee writes this morning, the New York Slimes, with cowardly anonymous sources, did a hit piece on David Milstein, senior policy advisor, to him. So they had asked me for a comment. They didn't use it. But here's my full statement that they didn't have the guts or the integrity to use. Quote, I remember they contacted him before they published the story, but he said, the elements of the story the New York Times is trying to assemble are so lacking in fact that it ranks up with other New York Times farcical endeavors like the embarrassing dog rape story or the totally debunked story about a small boy being shot in the face by IDF in Gaza when in fact the little boy was not only alive but had been evacuated out.

0: out of Gaza with his mother by Embassy Jerusalem to a safe location in another country to keep him from being murdered by Hamas. He said, I personally and categorically refute the elements of your proposed story, and I am surprised that you expect to be taken seriously with such nonsense without even one named source, writes Huckabee. You surely can do better. You should consult your attorneys as to whether publishing such drivel could subject the Times to litigation for defamation. That was his statement that they did not publish. Now, I want to read to you again, so you have the full information and you understand what's going on. There is an independent journalist by the name of Eaton Fishberger. He's actually very, very good. And he posts online all the time. He said, the ongoing campaign against David Milstein is one of the most grotesque things I've witnessed in journalism. And the New York Times has produced what might be its most despicable installment yet. This all started with Tucker Carlson, folks. You understand? He targeted him. The Times Jerusalem Bureau, he writes, the Times Jerusalem Bureau chief is gleefully promoting this latest hit piece as an extraordinary scoop, a strange description for an article that largely debunks itself, repeatedly undermining its allegations while portraying legitimate conduct as evidence of a sinister conspiracy. Buried deep in the article is an acknowledgement that previous U.S. ambassadors to Israel employed political advisors who influenced diplomatic reporting, and that Milstein's responsibilities explicitly include, quote, reviewing and amending information sent to Washington, unquote. That's quite an admission for an article characterizing his exercise of that authority as, quote, suppressing, quashing, and skewing information. Reviewing diplomatic cables is a completely normal standard function. Yet the New York Times repeatedly treats disagreements over reporting as evidence of corruption. Even its suggestion that Milstein's conduct is unprecedented is bull, you know what. Responsible statecraft, that's the name of a group tied to the Quincy Institute. You've heard of them, right, Mr. Producer? That is a crazy-ass group. It's an isolationist group, an anti-Israel group. Responsible statecraft, the Iran-linked publication the Times credits with originally, quote-unquote, exposing Milstein. You understand, folks? Previously alleged that Arye Lighthouse, a senior advisor to former Trump administration ambassador David Friedman and Biden's ambassador Jack Lew, blocked reports that were, quote, critical of Israel, unquote. As if there are no such reports, right? Then comes the Times admission that, quote, it's not clear whether Mr. Milstein's interventions have affected White House policy, unquote. By the way, the article says that they spoke to a few senior officials at the White House anonymously who were very concerned. I know who that is. And if this individual thinks that I don't know who it is, then he's a buffoon. I know who that is. In time, you will know who that is, too. He goes on, for an article portraying Milstein as a shadowy figure manipulating foreign policy to, quote, protect Netanyahu, they dragged that in too, unquote. That's a hell of a caveat, wouldn't you say? By the way, the article acknowledges that Ambassador Huckabee empowered Milstein to oversee embassy operations, approves most diplomatic cables himself, and has personally overruled Milstein when necessary. In other words, the Times describes an advisor operating under an ambassador who retains ultimate authority while portraying him as an unchecked rogue operator. There's an enormous difference between misleading Washington and refusing to rubber stamp every assessment by career bureaucrats. That's the deep state, folks, particularly concerning one of America's closest allies. Ambassador Huckabee categorically rejected the allegations, but apparently his defense of his own senior advisor carries less weight than anonymous officials who disagree with him. These anonymous officials, again, this is the deep state, disagreeing with career diplomats isn't corruption. Exercising authority delegated by an ambassador isn't misconduct. Believing Israel is a valuable and well-intentioned American ally certainly isn't evidence of dishonesty. The Times would have us believe it uncovered an extraordinary scandal when nearly all of what it documents is a political appointee exercising authority the newspaper acknowledges he possesses. If reporters have evidence Milstein actually did something wrong, intentionally or not, put it before the public and let readers judge. Until then, the New York Times Jerusalem bureau chief can spare us the self-congratulation about his supposed scoop, particularly when his own newspaper has undermined its central narrative. This sort of journalism, this sort of journalism is a disgrace, and everyone participating in this relentless campaign against Milstein should be ashamed. It's not a surprise that they mention the Quincy Institute that's allied with Tucker, that the New York Times would use it. It's not a surprise at all. Not a surprise at all. All right. Let's see here. One more that I wanted to share with you. Why don't we take an early break here, Mr. Perdue, a minute or two early so I can find it. We'll be right back.
1: Mark Levin.
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We'll be covering a number of other things next hour, but I'm laying this out so you can see how this works. And if I didn't have this microphone, this megaphone, you wouldn't know. And you could take the case of David Milstein and Ambassador Mike Huckabee and what's going on here and multiply it by hundreds of times, because this is what the media are doing at the behest of the Democrats and the bureaucrats in the former Biden regime. They're doing it in support of Hamas, in this case, in support of terrorists. That's the truth. Uh-oh. What did you want, Rich? Okay. Gee whiz. You know, there it is, I think. Hold on, everybody. I know it's here somewhere, America. Yes, it's got to be. Well, we will get to that. I will pull it up separate and apart from the printing. We're live and national. Okay, thank you, sir. There it is. Thank you. We got it right there. You know, folks, I believe America is under assault, not from some foreign army, but from within. The enemy within and an army of members of the enemy within. False peace, open borders, socialism, the war on the family and the sanctity of life, persecution of the church and and Judaism and the rise of Islam and anti-Semitism. I think these are the seven greatest threats facing the Republic right now. Pastor Matt Hagee, who's a fantastic pastor in his own right, he's the son of our dear friend John Hagee of Hagee Ministries. He lays them all out clearly, biblically, without apology, in his brand new book, The Assault on Freedom. The Assault on Freedom. He takes today's headlines and runs them straight through the filter of Scripture so you can see exactly what's happening and how to stand firm. This is the book every patriot, every parent, every person of faith needs right now. 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Get The Assault on Freedom from Hagee Ministries, and I would do it right away. All right, I'm going to, I think, skip over just because of the clock is ticking. Ambassador Huckabee is very furious about what's taking place. He comes under vicious assault, too, by the usuals. But here's Rabbi Steve Berg. He's a very important rabbi, both in America and Israel, born an American, American citizen. May well be an Israeli citizen as well, I don't know. He says, the New York Times has become an embarrassment to journalism. Its latest hit piece targeting David Milstein is another example of a newspaper so consumed by its hostility toward Israel that even an American serving his country becomes a target if he refuses to conform to its preferred narrative. This is very important. David does not have dual citizenship. David is an American citizen working for the Trump administration. Says, I've known David for many years. He's a man of extraordinary integrity, and you're going to hear this from everybody. Everybody. Extraordinary integrity, impeccable character, fierce loyalty to the United States of America. He serves his country with honor, carrying out the mission of Ambassador Mike Huckabee and the administration. Apparently, that's enough to make him a target. What we are witnessing is a deeply disturbing pattern. Anonymous accusations, damaging insinuations, and the willingness to destroy a person's reputation in pursuit of a predetermined narrative. The parallels to the Dreyfus affair are impossible to ignore. A Jewish patriot accused, his loyalty questioned, his reputation dragged through the mud. History has shown us where this kind of prejudice can lead. And the timing, David's about to get married. The willingness to inflict this kind of pain on a young man and his family
at what should be one of the happiest moments of their lives is especially cruel. By the way, I can handle this. It's fine. I can deal with it. I have to deal with it all the time. My family members should not have to deal with this. Particularly since this is such a cancerous attack. The New York Times seems incapable of seeing Israel or its supporters without finding something sinister. That obsession has consequences. It poisons public discourse, encourages suspicion of Jewish Americans. And all you have to do is read the comments, and I discourage you from doing that, and raises profoundly troubling questions about anti-Semitic double standards. The paper that once claimed to report the news increasingly seems determined to manufacture a narrative, whatever the human cost. David's integrity is not diminished by the attack. The New York Times' credibility is. Shame on the Times. Shame on those who confuse character assassination with journalism. And shame on anyone who thinks that destroying a good man's reputation is an acceptable price for advancing an anti-Israel agenda. This is a very, very outstanding rabbi. We know many. We know many. And I want to thank David Freeman, former ambassador to Israel, and scores of others, many of whom you know, many. Because everybody knows what a crock this is. And everybody knows that when those missiles were flying, those Iranian missiles were flying, and the ambassador and David had to keep running to these other underground bunkers over and over and over again, there are hundreds of people that they helped. Americans, to get planes to get out of Israel when it was under attack. He quietly goes to funerals of Americans who've been killed in this war. There's so many things that he does in support of our country and the alliance and the relationship between our country and Israel. But none of it is acceptable to the pro-Palestinian, pro-Hamas bureaucrats, to the Biden holdover Democrats, to the deep state that seeks to destroy him and the ambassador, while their main target is President Trump, always President Trump. And the leaker out of the White House, as he undermines the President of the United States. I know who you are. And I'm not going to forget. It's okay. It's one thing for these marvelous friends and allies and acquaintances and professionals who work with him to come forward. It's another when you're screwing around with a father. You know what I mean, Mr. Producer? Not me. My skin is thicker than thick. Go after a kid, that's a whole other thing, or a young man. It's a whole other thing. I am mentioned in the story. I don't care. It means nothing to me. I do not fear them. I do not fear Democrats on Capitol Hill. I do not fear our other enemies. I don't fear them. I don't even care about them. But they're not going to get free shots. Not here, not ever. All right, we're going to move on to some other matters, very, very important as well, when we return.

0: 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I guess you're just what I need. 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
3: With SRN News, I'm John Scott. Hurricane Isis continues to strengthen as it treks toward the U.S. Gulf Coast, with landfall expected late Friday as a dangerous hurricane, driving life-threatening storm surge, damaging winds, and flooding rain. The winds have reached 100 miles per hour, making it a Category 2 storm. Florida Governor Ron DeSantis issuing a state of emergency order for 25 counties.
4: We're preparing for Category 3 landfall. I think most people do not believe it will be that strong when it hits, but my view is you prepare. And then if you end up not having to use all the preparation, you're fine.
3: At one Home Depot in Panama City, Florida, this man says certain items are flying off the shelves as residents prepare.
5: Generators have been a huge push already. We have seen an increase in plywood, ratchet straps, and water is definitely on the move for sure.
3: This is SRN News.
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0: 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Your in-person voting center will open Saturday, October 24th. He's here. He's here. Now, broadcasting from the underground command post, deep in the bowels of a hidden bunker, somewhere under the brick and steel of a nondescript building, we've once again made contact with our leader, Mark Levin.
13: Ladies and gentlemen, this Saturday on Life, Liberty, and Levin, 8 p.m. Eastern on Fox, I don't have any guests. I will do the show for the entire hour. There aren't many hosts that can do it. I have no writers. I have no editors. What are those monitors that people read off of? What do they call them, Mr. Producer? I don't even remember. No teleprompters. Nothing between you and me, nothing, except the camera. This isn't done on television anymore. It hasn't been done much on television ever. 1 hour. Not a whole lot of graphics and cartoonish videos and all the rest. I decided that my opening statement, 17, 18, 20 minutes, is not long enough to cover a topic the way I want to cover it, to go as deeply as I want to go on my Fox show on this upcoming election. Even those of you who are loyal Levinites on radio here, you're going to learn a tremendous amount about what we're up against. I want to encourage you to encourage others to watch it. You can record it if you can't watch it live. But I can tell you that I put it all together today, Thursday. It'll all be executed and done in time for Saturday. I went to bed last night about 4 in the morning. And I woke up about 6:30 in the morning. I guess those are my Donald Trump hours, but he can handle it. It's tough. And yet here I am doing this program because it means a lot to me, given our times and given the fact that the clock is ticking. This election is about a lot more than affordability, even though that's at stake as well. Show me any Democrat regime that has reduced the cost of anything. Anything. That's not what they're in the business to do. Especially with climate change, are in the business to make life as expensive and inconvenient for you as possible. How many of you had to buy a new HVAC system under the Democrats? How many of you had to buy a new lawnmower, a new dishwasher, washing machine, or dryer? How many of you bought an electric car? Maybe many of you love it, maybe many of you don't, but more and more people were forced into that. I'm quite serious. How many of you have incredibly high electricity bills? That has nothing to do with the war against Iran. Democrats did that to you purposely. The Strait of Hormuz is almost at 100% delivery of oil as it was before our military action against Iran. So the president's right. It's not Iran and that war with Iran. It is the war where Russia attacked Ukraine. The prices will go down. be a damn shame if the Democrats take a majority and again they go down and then they take credit for it. I'm predicting if the Democrats win, the price of a gallon of gasoline will go sky high, well beyond $4.50, $5 a gallon. And we may even be in a position where we have to do even days and odd days, even though we're producing more than ever before. They will use the budget process to shut down pipelines, to shut down refining, to shut down areas of drilling. And this will be what it'll be all about. You'll see your health care prices go through the roof as they talk about nationalizing health care, government-run health care. That is, everybody on Medicare, which means Medicare will collapse. Illegal aliens will be getting it for free. You won't be getting it for free. They'll say you are, but you paid into the program. Nobody else did. They have a lot in mind, and it's not about affordability. It's about unaffordability. But the country's on the line. You've heard people say it, but I'm going to prove it. And so I decided to do the entire show myself. I have wonderful guests from time to time, but that wasn't the show that I wanted to do. I don't think there's ever been a show like this on TV, certainly not in recent times. Life, Liberty, and Levin, Saturday, 8 p.m. Eastern on Fox. I would encourage you to watch it. I'm sure I'll take some heat, and I don't care. It's okay. As I told you, I'm a big boy. I do what I want to do and let the chips fall where they may. I'm not irresponsible. I don't shoot from the hip. I'm not looking to be provocative in any way. But that's not why I might take heat, and I don't mean by Fox. Fox stands behind me always. Fox has never told me what to say, what not to say, how to do it, how not to do it. I've had complete liberty on Fox. I've had complete liberty here on Westwood One. Complete liberty. I've had complete liberty with my publisher, Threshold, part of Simon & Schuster, complete liberty. I've never had anybody tell me what I can or cannot say. Isn't that incredible? It's incredible, really, when you think about it. It's an honor to be able to say that, too. Absolute honor. All right. Let's dig into some more of what's been going on. And as I get organized here, okay. I see that. Yes, I do. It's the thing about doing a live radio show or TV show. Live means live. And so let's do this. I'm looking for something right here. Okay, I got it. General Jack Keane on Fox and Friends today about Hamas. The New York Times is a special pleader for Hamas, the bureaucrats at state and at Embassy Jerusalem. Not all, but too many are special pleaders for Hamas. It's just sickening. These Biden administration throwbacks. Cut one, go.
14: Well, in Gaza, they're regenerating. They've got 5,000 to 7,000 new recruits, and they've gone through training programs. Certainly, we decimated a lot of their leaders. We decimated a lot of the structures. There's 400 miles of tunnels which sustains and supports them under all of those structures. Their command and control. I was in the tunnels. They have cement floors, cement walls. They have plumbing in there and electricity in there. That is from where they fight, and the Israelis are systematically blowing those tunnels up. The brigade commander who's been there dealing with Gaza and the Gazan people since October the 7th lost three of his company commanders in this fight. He's been there all this time. His thoughts on the subject is, sir, they haven't changed one bit. Their identity is the destruction of the state of Israel. That is what they're about. They are not going to disarm despite all the initiatives to help them do that. They're going to stay in the fight.
13: Mm-hmm. That's a great patriot, General Keane. Meanwhile, on the other side, we have this guy, Chris Coons, who was born out of the Biden machine in Delaware. He's the one that told you, Mr. and Mrs. America, time and again, that Biden was in full mental capacity, lied to the American people, tries to come off as a moderate, but now he's completely out of the closet. I need to ask you folks a question. There's over 190 countries. The vast majority of them are tyrannies. The vast majority of them are killing enormous numbers of people, and yet they keep focusing on Israel. And Chris Coons does that. It's constant. Now, I'm not going to have time to run the clip. I'll have to circle back. We'll be right back.
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13: Folks, I believe America is under assault, not from some foreign enemy, but from within. 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

0: It's a pleasure to have with us Michelle Tafoya. She's running for the Senate in Minnesota, and she has a real shot at this. Michelle, how are you?
1: I'm great, Mark. How are you doing?
0: I'm great. You always are kind of bubbly. You're always very positive. You're always upbeat. Is that the normal Michelle Tafoya?
1: It is. This campaign is energizing me, quite frankly. I'm optimistic. I'm excited. This is who I am. But you bring it out of me, too, Mr. Levin.
0: Well, now, it is close. Tell the nation and tell all the people of Minnesota, what are you seeing on the ground there in terms of motivation, in terms of the opposition and so forth?
1: Well, let me just say, in the last few days, I've had meetings, purposely had meetings with people from both sides of the aisle and independents. I'm trying to win over as many Minnesota voters as possible. And I am finding everyone to be extremely open-minded, in many cases telling me after these meetings, you got me. I'm voting for you. I'm crossing the aisle. I haven't voted Republican since, you know, the early 90s,
0: Abraham
1: but
0: Lincoln.
1: I'm voting for you.
0: Yeah.
1: Yeah, since Abraham Lincoln, right. So that is part of what is so energizing. The vast majority of Minnesotans that I speak with are so hungry for change, Mark. You've seen the news out of Minnesota for the last 8 years, but in the last 8 days, the crime that we've seen, the gang violence that we've seen, the threat to the Mall of America, which used to be a place that you would take your friends when they came into town, it is not that place anymore. And I think people are really starting to feel the heavy weight of what the last 8 years of the Tim Walz, Peggy Flanagan administration has done to this state. And Peggy Flanagan is asking for a promotion to the United States Senate. I want us to give her a pink slip.
0: Yeah, no, what a disaster it would be if she got a promotion. And let me ask you this. Has she succeeded in convincing people, do you think, that she had nothing to do with 8 years? Of course, when she was running for lieutenant governor, she had everything to do with everything. But now she has nothing to do with anything.
1: If she's convinced people, I think they are willfully turning a blind eye, just as she did, to fraud. They are turning a blind eye to reality. I mean, I don't know how you say this is the Walz-Flanagan administration. She boasted, they both did, about her being part of every major decision, about her being in every meeting, and being a partner with Tim Walz. And by the way, if people remember, he spent a good amount of time on the campaign trail with Kamala Harris. During that time, Peggy Flanagan was the person in charge here in Minnesota. So to suggest that she is immune from all of this record is absurd. And we've been pointing that out, and so have a lot of other people.
0: So what are the 1, 2, 3 biggest issues there?
1: Well, fraud is number one. It is historic, and it is maddening to think that $9 billion of taxpayer money flew out of this state, either went to expensive jewelry and homes and cars, or flew straight out of Minneapolis-St. Paul Airport. We have the photos of these suitcases chock full of cash. $9 billion doesn't disappear without people knowing. And that is why Tim Walz quit politics. He said, okay, I won't run for governor again. He had launched his campaign for a third term. This all came out. You remember that Nick Shirley came to town and uncovered the Quality Learing Center. And since that time, Walz has had to step down. But Peggy Flanagan doesn't have that kind of sense. She thinks she can overcome this. The second one now, and I think these are 1A and 1B, is this crime, this spate of crime that we have had here. And it's gang violence in the Minneapolis-St. Paul suburbs. These are places that have historically been very safe.
0: So it's spreading.
1: We had a home. Yeah, yes. So you've got a high school homecoming football game interrupted and evacuated by gang violence. And one of those perpetrators was just arrested today, an 18-year-old of Somali descent. So we are one thing that Flanagan is not willing to do is label the problem, is acknowledge what this is. And we do have Somali gangs here in Minnesota. And look, our police leadership has come out and said as much. So this is not... this is in the paperwork. This is not an opinion. So those are the two. And then I think really for people here, it's a lot of the social issues. And one of those, if we can call it a social issue, happens to be education, which used to be a crown jewel of Minnesota. And with 50% of our kids unable to read at grade level or do math at grade level, parents, families are furious. And we're sending out these kids in a way to the working world that I just think this is criminal, Mark. I do. I'm the daughter of a school teacher. And education opens a lot of doors for kids of every zip code. And to fail them this badly is really depressing for Minnesotans.
0: You know, and somebody who was at that Mall of America's once when I was a young fella, and really haven't been back to Minnesota just because I don't go anywhere. You know, I'm very much a hermit, just so you know. But anyway, so...
1: I get it.
0: So here's the thing. I always used to see Minnesota as, look, I didn't like it. It was Democrat, but it was the home of Hubert Humphrey and Mondale, and at least, you know, these guys, I didn't agree with them, but they had very positive attitudes about things and so forth and so on. The Democrat leadership there now, they're like, and this is me, not you, like mobsters. In other words, they throw in with the criminal. They throw in with the mob. They throw in with the fraudsters and so forth and so on. It's a completely different Democrat Party, is it not?
1: Yeah. Oh, it totally is. And here's a great example of just that. Today I met with a bunch of union leaders. We're talking pipe fitters and welders and electricians. And they said, you know, we used to feel that the DFL party, that labor, that L stood for labor. And it doesn't anymore. We don't recognize this party. They don't appreciate what we do for workers, for construction, for meritocracy, for advancing people into great working jobs. And so these are union guys, and they are flipping, Mark. They are flipping.
0: I think they are too, because in the end, they're patriotic Americans. And what you see going on in parts of Minnesota is really just awful. It's not an embracing of American culture and the American system. It's the ripping off of the country and so forth.
1: Yeah.
0: Now, also, if you don't win that seat, it's going to be a big problem for the country, because if she does, she will vote for the most radical leadership in the history of the Senate, won't she?
1: Mm-hmm. Yes. Yeah. She is a prisoner of the far left fringe of her party. And we see that by who she campaigns with. You know, Elizabeth Warren, Ilhan Omar, Jane Fonda is one of her biggest cheerleaders in the fundraising, in the donor class. So, yeah, we know she's not going to reach across the aisle. She's going to do no such thing. She's going to always be a rubber stamp for more government power and more money to the government, less money in the pockets of everyday Americans. I want to see Minnesotans and all Americans keep more of their money. She'll never reach across the aisle. And one other note I would make is that our other senator, Amy Klobuchar, is running for governor here, and she has a political machine behind her. If she wins the governor's seat, she gets to appoint the senator who follows her, who takes her seat. You know that will be another Democrat. And so there will be no balance here in Minnesota, and I try to remind people of that. We need balance. We need common sense.
0: I remember when you had a couple of Republican senators there after the Reagan landslide. As a matter of fact, I think you had two Republican senators. I also remember, who was it, Norm Coleman.
1: Yes.
0: Those were good senators, very solid, moderate, very solid, but very popular too. Michelle Tafoya, if people want to help you, where do they go?
1: MichelleTafoya.com.
0: Easy enough, MichelleTafoya.com. We're behind you, and we wish you all the best. God bless you, my friend.
1: Thank you so much. Thank you.
0: She's a sweetheart, and she'd be a great senator. She really would be. I'll be right back.
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5: News. I'm John Scott. Hurricane Isaias continues to strengthen as it treks toward the U.S. Gulf Coast, with landfall expected late Friday as a dangerous hurricane, driving life-threatening storm surge, damaging winds, and flooding rain. The winds have reached 100 miles per hour, making it a Category 2 storm. Florida Governor Ron DeSantis issuing a state of emergency order for 25 counties.
6: We're preparing for Category 3 landfall. I think most people do not believe it will be that strong when it hits, but my view is you prepare, and then if you end up not having to use all the preparation, you're fine.
5: At one Home Depot in Panama City, Florida, this man says certain items are flying off the shelves as residents prepare.
7: Generators have been a huge push already. We have seen an increase in plywood, ratchet straps, and water is definitely on the move for sure.
5: This is SRN News.
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1: All right. America, I want you to look around. The Fed just hiked rates again. 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Scream stability. 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Very, very important. All right, Mr. Producer, I want us to get to Chris Coons. Listen to this guy. He's utterly and completely evil and obsessed. Go ahead.
2: Look, Prime Minister Netanyahu himself has suggested that as we negotiate...
1: Okay, let's stop right here. You see, ladies and gentlemen, there's over 190 countries. They don't treat a single Arab country this way, a single Muslim country, Arab or otherwise, this way. They don't treat any country in our hemisphere this way, friend or foe. They don't treat any country anywhere on the globe the way that they think they can treat the state of Israel. Telling them what to do, telling them how to do it, and so forth and so on. And, of course, special pleaders for terrorists, flat-out terrorists. You heard Jack Keane at the beginning of the show. He said, look,

0: Hamas isn't disarming. They now have 5,000 to 6,000 new recruits, all trained and ready to go. You know, it's easy for these Democrat senators to sit on their fat asses on the Capitol building or on their trains and their planes. But that country over there, they have to fight these terrorists all the time. I want you to look in our own country. What these imams are saying and those who are celebrating Hamas on October 7th, those who are celebrating Al-Qaeda on 9/11. Imagine them all armed up, committing acts of terror. Imagine thousands and thousands of them attacking us at will. Well, that's what Israel has to deal with. And for some reason, for the Democrats, that means Israel is the perpetrator. They don't look at China that way because China's too big. They look at a little country that they feel they can bully with a minority population akin to the Jews in this country. Doesn't have the kind of money that the Arab countries have. You know, they never talk about the Qatari embassy, who works at the Qatari embassy, the Saudi embassy, who works at the Saudi embassy, two countries behind 9/11. Qatar behind the Muslim Brotherhood and Hamas. Never. Crazy, isn't it? No. No, they're slime balls. Go ahead.
1: Between the United States and Israel, we should seriously consider ending the direct donation to Israel of American military aid. We sell weapons, sophisticated advanced weapons, to dozens and dozens of countries.
0: Israel provides much of the technology upgrades to even our most sophisticated weapons, our F-35s, our laser programs, our weapons, because the Israeli military is the most battle-hardened military on the face of the earth. And so we're not just talking about testing grounds, as we call them. We're talking about test in real military operations. And they have intelligence like no other country on the face of the earth, certainly in the Middle East. You can see the Arab countries, despite all the money that we've poured into them, despite all the bases we pay for in Arab countries, we don't have any bases in Israel. Despite everything we give them and pay for with them, they can't fight their way out of a paper bag. Notice Coons doesn't say a word about that. Coons doesn't say, let's shut down our bases in Qatar. Let's shut down our bases in Saudi Arabia. No, he doesn't say that, does he? He doesn't put a number, a cost on any of that, does he? No, he doesn't. He doesn't put a number on any of it. He acts like Israel's a welfare case. Go ahead.
1: Our ally. And I think I'll stand by what I said. We should have a reexamination of our relationship. For me, it is rooted in our shared values as democracies, as multi-faith, multi-ethnic, multilingual democracies. And I think we need to examine.
0: Does that make sense, what he just said? We need to have a reexamination because we share values, Mr. Producer? Wouldn't you need a reevaluation with countries where we don't share values? Go ahead.
1: What is the path forward? What is that relationship that has the best chance of achieving regional peace? There's also
0: Let me explain something to you, bobblehead. There's never going to be regional peace because you don't understand Islamism. There's never going to be regional peace. Not under any president, either party, not under any Congress, either party, because Islamists are about war, terrorism, destruction, conquering brutality. That's what it's about. So they seem to think by putting the pressure on the one democracy, by constantly demanding that they give up land like they've done for so long, except for under Netanyahu, which is why they hate him, that somehow there'll be peace. This isn't about land. It's never been about land. Islamism is not about land. It's about conquering the whole planet. They're here in our country, not because of land, because they want to destroy our society. They want to destroy Christianity and Judaism and every other faith. That's not based on Islamism. These guys, they either don't understand or they're willful imbeciles. It's not about land. For the Palestinians, it's not about land. It's about eviscerating, destroying, killing the Jews. Hamas is the Gaza offshoot of the Muslim Brotherhood. The Muslim Brotherhood and CARE and the rest of them and Hamas, they're here in our country. It's not about land. It's about war. And I'm going to talk about this at length also on Saturday on Fox. And so we have these buffoons and their base, quote unquote. More and more built out of Marxists and Islamists. They're not going to reevaluate our relationship, are they, with the Palestinians? Why not? They're the perpetrators. No, we're not going to do that. We're not going to reevaluate our relationship with Qatar or Saudi Arabia. Chris Murphy, that human hemorrhoid, from Connecticut, there he is in the Middle East. Who's he meeting with? Qatar and Saudi Arabia. The countries behind 9/11. Doesn't even go into Israel. These people will sell their wives, their mothers, their dogs, their kittens for a shot at the presidency. If they stand for nothing, I should say they either stand for nothing or they stand for worse than nothing. The enemy. This is a disgusting array of individuals. Chris Coons, Chris Murphy, you got Chris Van Hollen. What's with all the Chris stuff, Mr. Producer? I'll be right back.
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17: Is the reason why liberals hate this show. But listen anyway. They know they're probably wrong. Mark Levin is on the radio.

What do you say, Mr. Producer? It's this. Let's just play a little bit. We'll get to everything. Don't worry. Don't worry. You know we love Aretha.

0: don't make them like her anymore.
1: No.
0: I could listen to that. Matter of fact, I may listen to it all night. What do you think of that, Rich? I'll be up. What am I doing? I've lost my place. All right. Sorry about that, folks. Had a big pop. Is that my voice, or is that just the electronics here? No. Okay. All right. 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
0: Mm-hmm. Say what? It's okay. It's okay. All right. These massive demonstrations that we saw yesterday promoting Hamas, particularly in our inner cities, particularly in New York. You know, like Marine Le Pen, she is running for, what is it over there? It's president or prime minister, one or the other, of France. And we desperately, we in America and the West, we need her to win. We need her to win. Because she will put her foot down and she will take control. Macron, for 10 years, has been in there. He's destroyed that country. He's destroyed the country. Speaking from party headquarters in Paris, she's a presidential candidate, Marine Le Pen. She's the current favorite in 2027, but they always try to stop her. They try to put her in prison. You know, they did the same with Trump. They do it with the Bolsonaro in Brazil, his father. Announced that if given power, the national rally would look to deliver $158 billion net savings for 2032 and all the rest of it. But here's the better part. She says, if the French do not choose a political break, France is heading towards default. So France is going broke. France's society is burning to the ground. They've surrendered their culture to the Islamists who are gaslighting the entire, you know, society there, cities and schools and churches. And they're being pushed by the Marxists, just like here, just like everywhere. She said Emmanuel Macron's disastrous record isn't just pie in the sky, translates every day into purchasing power of French people. So they're talking about affordability, they're talking about bankruptcy, and they're talking about saving what's left of the French culture and society. And we can make our jokes about France, say what we will. It's a very important culture. Very important culture. And it's on the brink of being destroyed by the third world Islamists. The Power Hour, Hour 3 is next. We'll be right back.
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5: Millions will vote soon, but do they really know the issues? 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
8: With SRN News, I'm John Scott. Isaias, now a Category 2 storm with maximum wind speeds of 100 miles per hour. It's gaining strength, landfall set for late Friday on the North Gulf Coast. Georgia Governor Kemp declaring a state of emergency in anticipation of the Atlantic's first hurricane of the year.
9: As Hurricane Isaias approaches the Gulf Coast, Governor Brian Kemp said Thursday afternoon,
10: "We expect Isaias to begin impacting Georgia overnight on Friday, tracking toward the western part of the state with heavy rain bands, possible flooding, and potential tornadic activity into Saturday."
9: Because of the weather threat, he declared a state of emergency, allowing state agencies to prepare for the hurricane. He advised Georgians to stock up on essentials like water, food, batteries, and flashlights.
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1: 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He's here. Now, broadcasting from the underground command post, deep in the bowels of a hidden bunker, somewhere under the brick and steel of a nondescript building, we've once again made contact with our leader, Mark Levin.
15: 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Let's see if I can find what I'm looking for. Yes. Here we go. How is Letitia James not disbarred? And I'll tell you how, because the New York bar is radical left wing. That's how. But she should be disbarred. The New York Post ex-New York prosecutor claims AG Letitia James, or we call her affectionately Letukas James. Because, Mr. Producer, if there was ever a Letukas, it's hers. Tukas is Yiddish for backside, of course. AG Letukas James pushed Trump probe despite investigators finding nothing. What Tish wanted, Tish got. That sounds almost like it's dirty. A whistleblower in the state attorney general's office was ordered to dig up dirt on President Trump, even after a year-long probe found no wrongdoing, because it was what AG Letukas James was demanding, he told the Post. Daniel Weisenfeld, a prosecutor in the Investigator Protection Bureau, claimed he was told by Bureau Chief Shimizu Masawa. Wow. It's clearly an American name. To keep trying to make a case against Trump and his pals despite finding no evidence that there was a crime. Okay, this is like commie stuff. This is, you know, like totalitarian stuff. And nobody should be keeping their law degree who's making these demands. And nobody who carries them out should be keeping a law degree. Or do we not have a legal profession? Is it not a profession anymore? Or is it like the oldest profession? Daniel Weisenfeld, at prosecuting the Investor Protection Bureau, claimed he was told by Bureau Chief, all right, I already did that. By June 2026, after several meetings, we had become exasperated, Weisenfeld told the Post in an exclusive interview. Shimizu told us in sum and substance that she agreed with us and that if it were her call, she would close the case, but that it was Tish's call. Tish. Ay, ay, ay. Tish was the boss, and what Tish wanted, Tish got. So he had to keep going. You know, that's not acceptable. Matter of fact, there's rules or codes, depending on where you're from, of ethical responsibility. And this violates everyone that I'm aware of in any state. You don't pursue somebody who you know has not committed an offense, and yet you keep looking for offenses to charge them with. You don't order people to do that if you're the DA or the Attorney General, and you don't do that if you work for her. Weisenfeld has been at odds with boss since August, when he blasted out an email to more than 2,000 colleagues claiming he was being forced to find dirt on Trump and his pals. Now that's good. If you believe Trump is using the Department of Justice attorneys to prosecute his enemies to further his political interests, you should find it equally troubling that Lutukis is doing exactly the same thing, the email said. I ask you that you not serve as Lutukis' personal attorneys by targeting your political enemies. All right, guys, gutsy. Instead, I hope you choose to prosecute crimes and find the individuals accountable rather than targeting individuals and then finding the crimes, which, of course, was a Stalin technique. It's also an FDR technique, by the way. Oh, yeah. His Treasury Department, his IRS, it's exactly what he did. You know, Andrew Mellon was the Treasury Secretary under Calvin Coolidge. Extremely wealthy man. You've heard of the Mellons. His fortune today, although it's been dispersed, worth billions. All legitimate. All legitimate. Big Republican. And so once Franklin Roosevelt became President of the United States, he ordered Henry Morgenthau, his Treasury Secretary, to order the IRS to find stuff on Mellon. Can you believe that, Rich? They found nothing. And they prosecuted him anyway after a 10-year investigation. 10 years. And even the judge in the case was wondering, what the hell is this? There's nothing here. But they forced him to reach a settlement with them for a significant amount of money. They wanted to humiliate him. They wanted to destroy his character, much as the New York Times is trying to do with my stepson, David Milstein. Well, it's not going to work. Didn't work for Mellon. But he went through hell. FDR, John Kennedy, LBJ used the IRS all the time against their political opponents. In fact, while I'm on this subject, FDR unleashed the Internal Revenue Service against J.D. Vance, our vice president's favorite politician, Huey Long. Huey Long was a crook. Huey Long was taking a lot of money under the table for contracts, state contracts. And unfortunately, he got a life-ending illness. I forget if it was cancer or whatever it was. Because if he had not passed... No, I'm sorry. He was assassinated. Excuse me. He was assassinated, unfortunately. If he hadn't died, he would have been charged with multiple offenses by FDR. Now, why did FDR do that? Because he viewed Huey Long as a potential challenger. FDR was very much the dictator, very much the socialist. Which is why the Democrats love him. Oh, he's the best ever. Oh, yes, he is. No, he's not. Now, this controversy, back to Lutukis, started when this particular individual, Weisenfeld, was assigned to investigate an insider trading claim against a company affiliated with the Trump family. And this is what the Congress is going to do if we lose the election. This is what the Democrats are going to do. They're going to concoct these cases. And you're going to get sick of it, and I'm going to get sick of it, and they're going to have to be fought left and right instead of saving our country from the Marxist Islamists, and they'll be taking over our country street by street. Weisenfeld said he was given the assignment on June 25, 2025, with the tip from an unlisted phone number suggesting Donald Trump Jr. and his associate were selling inside info to private companies for millions. I asked for information about the cryptic text and any context that could be provided, but my boss, Shimiso Ayabadaba, told me that she could not provide me with more information. She didn't have it. Despite being kept in the dark, we affirmatively concluded that no crime had been taken. So there they are, going after Junior. There'll be more of that. They already took a run at Jared Kushner. CNN took a run at him. There was absolutely nothing there. When he was told to keep pursuing the case anyway, he pushed back. I said the investigation was a waste of time and that there was no way forward, he told the New York Post. Nevertheless, I was directed to send subpoenas to several banks, wasting taxpayer dollars and the bank's resources, what I believe was a fruitless, politically motivated investigation. Earlier this week, Weisenfeld claimed he was being threatened by Latukas' office for refusing to delete evidence of the alleged corruption. How come the New York Slimes hasn't done a story on this? We know why. In an exchange of emails, copies of which were obtained by the Post under the Freedom of Information Law, Weisenfeld denied earlier this week that the documents in question were confidential and privileged information, as Latukas has claimed. Yeah.
0: Well, there she is, a public-spirited public servant.
15: By the way, she's never missed any meals, has she, Mr. Producer?
0: In fact, I think she's a big believer in six meals a day.
15: We'll be right back.
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0: Folks, I believe the enemies of this country aren't just outside our borders. 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

0: You know, America, when you have a brand new book coming out, for a guy, it's like giving birth. Not really, but I like to say that. Nonetheless, Brian Kilmeade has some beautiful books that come out here, and I remember one of the times he had a book out, and he was at Mount Vernon, and he invited me and my wife there, and we had a hell of a fun time. Didn't we have a good time, Brian? You remember that?
1: Oh, that was amazing. And to be just in George Washington's house and then that facility, and then we were able to have dinner there, and then, of course, do the big attraction. And then you had your book out at roughly the same time.
0: Now he's so big, he pretends I don't exist. It's unbelievable. Kilmeade. And you're everywhere, and you still pretend I don't exist. Nonetheless, I went through this book. It's another great historical book. And it comes out next Tuesday, and people can get it right now on Amazon.com by pre-ordering it and so forth. Uniting the States, Six Crucial Moments That Forged the American Miracle. Now, that could not be easy to determine, those six crucial moments. How did you come up with them?
1: Well, that's a great question. And this is the first interview I'm doing on the book, by the way. So thank you.
0: Thank you.
1: So I did 68, What Made America Great, 68. They're 45-minute documentaries. I just did six more they're going to release in 1 month. So,
0: no wonder you're losing your voice.
1: So, yeah, I'm a little hoarse, but it's worth it. So I'm able to do that. And then you did this. I did the six previous history books. And when I go out and meet all these historians, I would ask them, what's the moment that really boggles your mind? What's the moment that really defined who our country is? And I would get different responses. And I thought, I need to take a couple years off and figure out when we come up to year 250, what could I do that'd be a little different? And I just wanted to talk about these moments that could have made or break our country, where we would not be the same without the Louisiana Purchase. But do you know what went into us getting the Louisiana Purchase and the likelihood of us getting it? And the James Monroe came at the perfect time, and the likelihood of George Washington having the ability to change his tactics, and Shays' Rebellion equaling the Shays' Rebellion, a bad time in America, ends up giving us the Constitution. And then I thought the one that you would love most is the Boston Massacre. Because I didn't do it because of Crispus Attucks losing his life and six others. I did it because John Adams, a brand new lawyer in the area, a member of Sons of Liberty, defended the British soldiers because he thought if we did not have law and order and justice, we'd be fighting for nothing. And these guys were there was reasonable doubt that these soldiers killed anybody on purpose. So two were convicted of manslaughter and got tattoos on their fingers. The others were released from prison. And I go, man, even before we were a country, we had a sense of right and wrong because we had to be based on something. And 5 years, 6 years later, we'd be at war.
0: You know, Brian Kilmeade, you can hear it in your voice, and I know you well enough to know that American history excites you. It excites me.
1: It does.
0: I love learning it. I love talking about it, writing about it. And yet we have this movement in our country that trashes our history, that rejects our history, this Marxist-Islamist movement, the Democrat Party in many respects. I assume that one of the reasons you do this is to try and ignite a flame, an interest in as many people as you can, because it's the only way to save the Republic, isn't it?
1: Yes. In the beginning, I thought, man, I hope when I met you at Mount Vernon, I thought, man, I hope people care about Washington as much as I do. And then by the time I did Thomas Jefferson, the Tripoli Pirates, Andrew Jackson, the Miracle of New Orleans, and Sam Houston and the Alamo Avengers, I realized this is beyond hoping. This is the war on history. And this is the pushback with facts, reasonable, digestible stories about our past that brought us to where we are today. And I do live shows now, Mark, and what I do is I put together all those statues being torn down, the anti-Americanism, and I say this is the war on history, and then I explain my books as the pushback. You know, and that's one thing. I'm able to get on stage and talk about all these books in a comprehensive way, looking at our past. Because I think there's a lot of people listening to us right now, smart people, they're accountants, they're engineers. The last time they thought about history was 11th grade, and there's nothing wrong with that. The last time I did a math problem was 9th grade. So we all have different interests. But we all should know the fundamentals, because we're being tested right now on everything from our economic programs to our philosophy to our liberty. I look at Marco Rubio's speech yesterday as so brilliant and necessary. And the message wasn't just to America, it was to the West. And you know this, Mark, better than anyone, that our founding fathers studied Greek philosophers in order to come up with this declaration, the Constitution, a way of governing, a sense that we could have liberty. They studied them. And when Marco Rubio pops up in Greece with that backdrop that looked like a green screen, I said, man, we have to go back to the past to make sure our path is correct, because there's people pushing back on the utter fundamentals. Last thing I'll say, Jeff Bezos last night, saying that the people who vilify the wealthy is embarrassed. They never stick up for themselves. Him just saying, you could have your American dream too. What I'm inventing is going to help you do it. And number two is, when if somebody tries to vilify wealthy and success, think of it, you can never give that person your vote, because no one gave Jeff Bezos anything. Jeff Bezos from a middle-class family left a very high-paying job to get a shot at Amazon. We used to look up to that. That's what our founding fathers wanted. Go make a success yourself. Diversify yourself. Learn and go experiment. You have an opportunity. You don't have a guaranteed outcome. I can't believe I have to go over the fundamentals again. It's like going through the alphabet for the American public.
0: It is, and one of the reasons it is because in K-12 and our colleges, those who go there, we have the deconstruction of American history and the brainwashing of other ideologies, and he's right about that. And, you know, for the left, Brian Kilmeade, if they can take down the most successful among us, these billionaires, they can take down all of us. And that's the point. When you look at these communist regimes, it is working people. It is the so-called middle class. It's the mass population. They're the ones in the concentration camps. They're the ones in the rice fields. They're the ones who are manipulated and controlled and so forth and so on. It's not quote-unquote the wealthy, because there's not enough of them to matter. Let's go on to your book here. Are you going to do a book tour of sorts?
1: Oh, yeah. I'm going to be on stage in Red Bank, New Jersey on next Friday night, 15th and the 16th in Westbury, and I'll be in Jacksonville and Clearwater, West Palm Beach, but I'll be back on stage over
0: there. Hold on now. When are you going to be in West Palm Beach?
1: I'm going to be down there for a certain wedding. And
0: really?
1: And I'll be able to, right in the morning, jump into sign some books. I believe it's
0: you're like that Energizer Bunny. I don't know how you do it, man. It's if I can't sleep at night, I put the TV. There's Brian. Wake up. There's Brian. There's Brian. And by the way, your takes on foreign policy, on Iran, on all these things, three cheers to you. Because you have a very rational and principled view of these things. Don't go yet. The book is Uniting the States. Very important book. Six crucial moments that forged the American miracle. Six founders who shaped America's revolutionary democracy. It's books like this, this in particular, that we need to hold close and also talk about with family and friends. Get it on Amazon.com right now. We'll be right back. America, look around. The Fed just hiked rates again to fight inflation. 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
5: With SRN News, I'm John Scott. Isaias, now a Category 2 storm with maximum wind speeds of 100 miles per hour. It's gaining strength, landfall set for late Friday on the North Gulf Coast. Georgia Governor Kemp declaring a state of emergency in anticipation of the Atlantic's first hurricane of the year.
6: As Hurricane Isaias approaches the Gulf Coast, Governor Brian Kemp said Thursday afternoon,
7: "We expect Isaias to begin impacting Georgia overnight on Friday, tracking toward the western part of the state with heavy rain bands, possible flooding, and potential tornadic activity into Saturday."
6: Because of the weather threat, he declared a state of emergency, allowing state agencies to prepare for the hurricane. He advised Georgians to stock up on essentials like water, food, batteries, and flashlights.
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13: Foundations of Freedom, a look at America's founding principles and the leaders who shaped our nation.
14: Ronald Reagan believed freedom was more than a political system or a set of laws. In 1988, he said, "Freedom describes the God-given condition of the human soul." For Reagan, liberty was not something government created. It was something government was called to respect and to protect. That idea sits at the heart of the American experiment. Our rights do not come from rulers, institutions, or political majorities. They belong to us by nature and by God. And when we understand freedom that way, our responsibility becomes clearer. Government may protect liberty. Laws may preserve it, but neither can give us what was never theirs to grant. Freedom begins with the recognition that human dignity and liberty come before government, not from it.
2: It's talk
14: critical majorities. They belong to us by nature and by God. And when we

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1: What you'll hear so far?
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0: right, but then the thunder on the right. 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
1: Brian Kilmeade is actually very substantive, very smart. You know, you see him most of the time with guests and so forth, but I've gotten to talk to him directly. And he's all these things on TV, too, don't get me wrong, but I'm saying he's very sharp, and he's very intelligent, and he's very deep about these things, which is why he's so attracted to history, like all of you folks. And that's why I think you're going to really like this book. That's why I call you the smartest audiences of all audiences. You wouldn't be here. And the book is Uniting the States, Six Crucial Moments That Forged the American Miracle. And let's pick, you went fairly quick. Let's pick one of those moments and really focus on it. Go ahead. I'll let you do that.
2: Okay. If John Madison, and I don't blame him, puts it the Senate and the House, we got to go to war against Britain. They're taking our guys at sea. They're instigating the American Indians in the Midwest to attack our settlers. They're interrupting our trade routes, taking our merchant ships. They want a rematch. And in turn, Madison says he has no choice, but his army's not ready. He sends them up to Canada to fight the British there. The British have basically whatever they want on the eastern seaboard, to the point they actually burn Washington to the ground. Think about that. Anybody who thinks that America is going through rough times now, picture a 5'3" president suffering episodes of epilepsy, staring at the White House by himself on fire, not knowing if his militia would come together, if his army was defeated forever, and if his wife was still alive. That is a bad moment. But the man with the great intellect, without the leadership ability, did something he didn't think he could do. He rallied a country. Our country realized it's time to get to action. Monroe becomes Secretary of War. He summons Andrew Jackson, who's been dying to get into this fight, but he was ignored by John Armstrong, the former Secretary of War. They start winning battles. They stop him in the Battle of Baltimore. The flag was still there. Fort McHenry survives, and setting up the ultimate rematch in the Battle of New Orleans. So our response to the burning of Washington not only got the British off our back forever, we defeated the number one army that just defeated Napoleon in under 2 hours. And even though the war was technically over in the Battle of New Orleans, the message was sent. They were going to win that war. We found documentation. If they won the war, they were going to keep, they were going to prove we had no right to buy it from the French. And they flipped it for without their power, and they were going to use international law to hold on to it. We would not be the country we are today. So that was a six of crucial moments. So we responded. You know, and I think about John Quincy Adams. He goes back to Congress after being president and pretty much, not an effective president. And he figures his cause. Slavery's got to go. And he says it's got to be freedom for all. And we go through his writings and the way he harassed the Southern Democratic leaders to give up slaves and tell them about how we can never live up to our Constitution as long as this institution is in place. And you know who was observing him at the time? Abraham Lincoln. He mentored Abraham Lincoln. Lincoln was sat right behind him in the House. I did a special on this for Fox Nation. You'll see it all. They still have the couch when John Quincy Adams actually died. So he was the conscience of our country. I didn't pick out all the other things he did. And I think about, as I mentioned, the Boston Massacre last time, I'm also thinking about George Washington. He almost loses everything in the Battle of New York. And then he quickly realizes, I can never square off with the British again. So I did a whole chapter how he changes his tactics, where by not losing, we can win. We'll pick our spots. We'll wear them out. We'll wear them down. We'll build up. We'll learn. We'll get intelligence, and we'll win. He never was taught that. He came up with that, along with some help from some Prussian officers that came by, understood our cause.

0: And that's another one that I wanted to make sure to include, and possibly the one that very few people know about is Shays' Rebellion. Articles of Confederation were controlling this country. I feel ridiculous talking about the law to you, Mark, but...
1: No, no, that's good.
0: I'm a non-lawyer. Shays' Rebellion, Daniel Shays, a war hero, such a war hero that Lafayette gave him a sword and said, man, you're a heck of a fighter. So he retires, gets his plot of land, and wants to be a farmer. And the Articles of Confederation are loosely, basically kept us 13 separate countries. And when these farmers were no longer represented, when they were charged taxes they couldn't pay, and when crops didn't come in, they were put in jail, they started to riot and stand up and fight. And finally, at one point, they got together, these former Revolutionary War heroes, and they were shot, and they were attacked, and they called it a rebellion. They put down an insurrection. When word got to Madison and Jefferson, they quickly went to Washington, and they said, this whole thing's going to fall apart. You have a Daniel Shays who had to pick up a gun to be heard. That's why we fought this war. And Washington was reluctant. I'm out. I'm done. He's like, no, we need a constitutional convention. We need a constitution. So that's why I thought that was a prolific time that not many people pay attention to, because it got Washington's attention because of Daniel Shays, who was wrongly accused of insurrection when all he wanted was justice.
1: Mm-hmm. Now, Shays' Rebellion is very, very important. And I never learned these things in school. You know, you learn these things very superficially, and then you get older, you get our age, and you really want to dig in. Did you learn these things in school?
0: I had some fantastic teachers, but not like this. I had one day of the War of 1812, but I've been mm-hmm. fascinated by it. I would go, excuse me, that is the war we got the national anthem. I would be like, wait, would they burn Washington to the ground? What do we do? And I remember being, well, it doesn't matter. It was a draw. It was an insignificant war. That was not an insignificant war. And, you know, the thing is, too, when we were at Mount Vernon, what I think is so important, and the first person that did this for me was David McCullough. He makes the founding fathers people because they were. He talked about Jefferson having reddish hair and being tall. He talked about him being insecure and speaking, and George Washington always having this being self-conscious, by not having the education he needed, and constantly in pain with his dental issues. And I go, wait, I always thought these guys just on Mount Rushmore never had any problems, walked on water. Mm-hmm. But when you see them as human beings, and then when I did the spy book and you see them, Washington writing to his spies, they had the same issues we had. They had egos. People weren't getting enough credit. These guys weren't being, you know, there was a lack of communication. I go, wait, these are human beings who just wanted more, you know, and just thought that life could be more than what they had. And they just are extraordinary. You know, we see extraordinary people in our time. George, President anointed some today, some scientific leaders like Elon Musk. You know, we had them all together, educated in a certain way, had the same passion for different philosophers and economists, and had that sense of, I can do it. I'll figure out a way. And I just want to reclaim that and let everybody know these were people. They made mistakes. They had their doubts, but they had a vision. And I just think we owe it to that vision, their risk. I mean, they gave it up. That's what I did to my dedication. All those faceless, nameless people that fought in that Revolutionary War, in those early wars, they picked up the gun because they were told to. They fought in a war they didn't think could succeed, but they wanted the shot. And we know the founding fathers. We know the big generals. We know the Hamiltons and the Monroes and what they did at war. And we should. But the people that we'll never know, I just want to show them the respect. I mean, to take up a gun, give up your farm, and just fight and leave your family, and then die fighting the number one fighting force in the world. Little did they know how it would turn out.
1: The book is, see, I told you folks, very sharp guy. See, I have a different approach to interviewing than most people. I let them talk. And people will let, and they will reveal themselves as really smart, very interesting, compelling, intriguing, or they won't. And you are all those things, which is a good thing, Brian. In other words, compelling, intriguing, and so forth, and substantive, and all those things. And this is a great book, Uniting the States, Six Crucial Moments That Forged the American Miracle. And we need a period of inspiration. We really do. It's so negative out there, and I'm not talking about psychologically. There are real negative things going on, don't you think, Brian? I mean, with the Marxists and the Islamists and the marching in the street for Hamas on October 7th, and you go, what the hell is going on, right?
0: It is maddening. If you told me, you know, we're celebrating 25 years since the 9/11 attacks, now we have Hamas and Hezbollah flags in New York City, are you crazy? Mm-hmm. Jews feeling unsafe walking the streets, are you nuts? A mayor who basically, all you have to do is look at his video from before he was mayor, you know exactly where he stood. And the most damning thing I saw was October 8th protests 3 years ago. Wait, mm-hmm. You're protesting against Israel the day after they were attacked? Is there a master script out here? Is someone orchestrating all of this? You really think this is impromptu? I mean, I ask you, Mark, millions of people died on the hands of Assad in Syria. Millions. Mm-hmm, mm-hmm. Like barrel bombs from the Russians. Were there any protests in the streets? Was there a push? Why is America not taking action? No, nobody cared. They just wiped out all those Iranians in January of this year. No protest. A few Iranian nationals were upset about it. No protest. But Israel, fighting for survival, who fought in a more sanitary way than even we did in Ramallah and Fallujah and Mosul in Gaza. That's a fact. John Spencer will tell you. Jack Keane just got back from the region. And they're being criticized for fighting our enemies. Let me ask you, when's the last time Israel had a problem with Jordan, Egypt, UAE? Qatar, Kuwait. Mm-hmm. Qatar is dicey, but you know, there's no war there. But what's happened is when they're attacked, they will attack and they will win. And they will make sure of it. How long would we tolerate Canada being a hostile nation to us and a terror group in Mexico being hostile to us? How long, if you're president of the United States, how long could you say, I can stay in this office, keep America safe, and ignore that problem? And then when they bleed across the border to kill innocent people in the most horrific way possible, you better believe we would have attacked with vengeance. That's what we do. And that's what they do.
1: All right, brother. It's been a pleasure having you. The book is Uniting the States, Six Crucial Moments That Forged the American Miracle. You're going to love the book, and by an author who you're going to really love and do love. I mean, going to. How long have you been at Fox? 412 years?
0: 29.
1: Oh, you just missed the 30th?
0: Yeah, I didn't make the cut.
1: I was talking to Hannity. We were trying to figure out how long because I was a guest on Hannity and Combs all the time. And I said, how long ago was that? So I don't think it was more than 17,
0: 26. Yeah, was? Well, if you're in Hannity and Combs, you have to be early. You probably, like, you were there. You were probably on right away.
1: Pretty early on, because Hannity heard me with Rush. And then he saw me on one CNN segment on the Crossfire. He said, who the hell is that guy? Because I do like the debate. You know, I'm not going to debate podcasters because that's a waste of time. But I will debate, you know, people over substantive stuff, people in real positions and so forth. And that's what I used to do. And that was a great show, Hannity and Combs. I really enjoyed it. And you do great shows too, my friend. I want to thank you. And good luck on the book. It comes out on Tuesday. Amazon.com, yep. Uniting the States, America. Grab it right now. God bless you. See you later. We'll be right back.
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0: They shouldn't feel very comfortable about that, I don't think, Mr. Producer. What a bunch of slop. 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Nothing new. 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That's code Levin for up to 20% off. And if you happen to see a post-purchase survey, please be sure to mention that you heard about Cozy Earth right here on the Mark Levin Show. All right. How much time do we have, Rich? Oh, my goodness. We can slip in one. That's all I've got. Let's go to Margo, Burr Ridge, Illinois, the great WLS. We only have a short period of time. Go right ahead.
1: Hi, Mark. I know the books that can be to children what Brian's book can be to adults. It's called The Childhood of Famous Americans, and there are dozens of them, and they are just wonderful. And the children read them, and they mostly just talks about their childhoods, because children are interested in other children. But it really makes the founders and all these others that they've written about so real. And most of them have
0: charities. All right, Margo. Good call. I thank you. I'm sorry. And I would add any of Jack Levin's books on Amazon.com. They're just fantastic for children. He was very, very concerned about what might happen to this country. And if he were alive today, he'd say, oh, my God, I never thought it would be this bad. My mother, too. But he wrote and illustrated beautiful, beautiful books about certain founding events and so forth. Just Google Jack Levin, L-E-V-I-N, on Amazon, and you'll see. We salute our armed forces, police officers, firefighters, emergency personnel, ICE, and the Border Patrol. Thank you. Our truckers, yes. The men and women in Iran, the men and women in Ukraine, the men and women in Israel, and you, the American people, and you, the damnable New York Times, you're on my radar screen, you bastards. Your mistake. See you tomorrow.
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9: Folks, we're here today interviewing Mr. Uncertainty. 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
10: Well, I'm not sure.
9: What's it like to be so indecisive?
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9: Young woman here, she's going to be a senior at Harvard. And I witnessed truly a metamorphosis, a transformative moment, as I called it last segment, when she debated whether to come on my show and knew that she would have hell to pay among her peers. Do you have evidence to support your saying that Dennis Prager is a bigot?
17: Well, they would point to things like your opposition gay marriage or you're pro-life, you know, and to them, that is very, very bigoted. I happen to see it differently. I think that you have, I may disagree with you on some of those issues, but I think you have very principled stances on them. But they, here's the thing, if you just have a different policy perspective, they're immediately going to brand that as bigoted.
7: That's coming up on Timeless Wisdom with Dennis Prager, and it starts right now.
9: Hi, everybody. Welcome to the Dennis Prager Show. In studio, the young woman who just completed her third year. They don't say junior year now in some colleges. For some reason, it's considered sexist. I can't figure it out. Freshman is clearly sexist. It has the word man in it. I mean, the thought that a young woman would say, I'm a freshman, I mean, that alone is candidate for PTSD. But they've somehow, remember, while college was at Penn State, that was the one they've abolished. Freshman, sophomore, junior, and senior. It's now first year, second year, third year, fourth year. Anyway, she's going to be a senior at Harvard, and her name is Julie Hartman, and she has experienced life in the last couple of years, in the last year in particular, in a way that I think all of us can learn a lot about America from her and through her life. So, in a nutshell, she had contacted me after reading some of my books, and I don't know, did you also hear the radio, or is also mostly from the reading?
17: PragerU videos mostly, and then your books.
9: Okay. And I responded, we met. She lives in Southern California, which makes it much easier, obviously. And would you say, how would you characterize your political views 2 years ago?
17: I really wasn't very engaged politically, but I would call myself liberal because that was just all I knew.
9: And it's the default position.
17: Definitely.
9: Right. If one doesn't think politically and socially and morally, one is a liberal. That's right. It's the birthright, as it were. And then you saw the videos, read my books. It had a big effect on your thinking. And then I invited you to come on the show. So may I tell the story?
17: Yes, please do.
9: So you had second thoughts about appearing on the show. Tell me if I get anything wrong.
17: Well, just to clarify, you invited me in here to watch your show. And then once I was here...
9: Thank you. That's important.
17: Yes.
9: Good.
17: Then once I was here, you asked me, are you willing to come on?
9: I really, yes.
17: You know,
9: it's like, do you see that guillotine? Right. Okay. So this is really important for you, my listeners, to understand. She had zero expectation of coming on the show. I just invited her to sit in. And then I thought, well, why not tell everybody about the metamorphosis that you have undergone philosophically, intellectually? And that was a very, very difficult question for Julie, because to appear on my show meant that you were, well, I guess, coming out of the closet. I mean, not just coming out of the closet, with a megaphone, with an orchestra, and a marching band. And what happened was, this really is etched in my memory. She said, I said, listen, please know, in no way is there pressure for you to come on, and I won't think any less of you or anything. But I know what it means if you appear, a student, Harvard student, on the Dennis Prager Show. I know what that will mean. So you thought about it and then said, during a break, may I call my mom? And of course, yes. And I don't know what the conversation was like, but you came back in and said, I'll come on the show. And I witnessed, it's not often in life you witness a transformative moment in a person's life. By the way, it's not common that people have transformative moments. Most people don't. That was. So now I would like you to tell me and my listeners what happened after that.
17: Well, first of all, that was such a lovely experience, and you were so kind to me. You didn't put pressure on me at all, and I had a lot of fun speaking about it, and it felt very cathartic to finally be open about my beliefs. So that day I go home, I tell some of my supportive friends that I appeared on your show, and they were very happy for me. The next morning I wake up, and your show, I'd put a clip of it on YouTube, which, of course, they're allowed to do. I agreed to appear on the show. It goes, you know, on these various sites. And it started circulating around Harvard, around a lot of the people I go to school with, some people who I went to high school with. And there were many people who were supportive, but boy, did I get slammed. I mean, I had so many people coming at me. And interestingly, a lot of them actually didn't take issue with what I said on the radio because it was pretty benign. I really just said that, you know, I was very influenced by PragerU and your radio show and your books. But they took great issue that I was on your show. They thought that by me coming onto this platform, I was supposedly supporting bigotry, white supremacy, you know, all of the typical idiotic liberal party lines. And I said to them, well, first of all, I just reject the notion that Dennis Prager is all of those things and that his platform espouses any of those kinds of views. But second of all, I am only responsible for what comes out of my mouth. I'm not responsible for what comes out of Dennis Prager's mouth or what... I am just responsible for my own words. But these people were just very, very vicious. But another thing I want to say, and I hope this gives some encouragement to people who might want to, as you said, come out as conservative themselves. I also had a lot of people in my community reach out to me and say, I would never say this publicly, but I'm really proud of you and I support you and I agree with you, but it's just the cost is too high for me to say that publicly. But I have to say, for about a week or two, it was so bad for me. I couldn't eat. I couldn't sleep. It was just, I really started tormenting myself because I thought, did I do something wrong? You know, was I wrong to go on the show and say it? And with, you know, now we're about a year after it, I really am so much more comfortable in my conservatism. I realized I did nothing wrong. I am doing exactly what a college kid should be doing, exploring her beliefs, you know, seeking out other opinions. And I've just realized how wrong and inappropriate it is for them to smear me like that. They have no tolerance for diversity of thought.
9: I did not know all of that. I had a sense of it. I did not know all of that. I knew you went through the mill. It's sort of coming out of the closet. I'm telling this to all of you because I would say a vast number of you listening are in the closet, fearful of putting on a Facebook page, just a column that I wrote, or Ben Shapiro, or Larry Elder. I mean, it's endless. Victor Davis Hanson. You're afraid to do that, and you're right to be afraid to do that. And there will be a two-week auto da fe, to use a Spanish Inquisition term. You will be burned for 2 weeks. And then, sort of like, what is it that Navy SEALs go through, that crazy, horrible period, to test who has the strength to survive horrible conditions, but then you come out and you are so happy?
17: That's a great analogy. It's so true.
9: Yes, it is. It is a good analogy. And that's why I make this appeal. A friend of mine in one of the major orchestras of the country, obviously not necessary to say which, but it's one of the top ones, and he finally did it. He finally came out of the closet. He is the happiest man I know right now.
17: well, you find that it, I found at least, that it was causing me more pain to stay silent about my beliefs than it was to be open about them and to be hated.
18: I want to get that quote. Because I think I want to write my next column advocating that people come out of the closet.
17: It is liberating. It really is liberating.
18: What did you just say? Do you remember what you just said? Because I want to try to commit it to memory.
17: Well, luckily it's on the radio, so we can go back.
18: Yes,
17: but I think
18: true.
17: What I said was, it was causing me more pain.
18: Yes. That is so right.
17: It is. It was actually causing me physical pain, because I look at so many of these leftists, and they are using their freedom to subvert freedom.
18: Right. Hold it there. Julie Hartman, Harvard student, my guest, 1-8-PRAGER-776.
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21: Young woman here, she's going to be a senior at Harvard. And I witnessed truly a metamorphosis, a transformative moment, as I called it last segment, when she debated whether to come on my show. So she knew, and she didn't know how bad it would be, as it turns out, and I'm learning that now. Coming on my show would be known at her school, among peers, etc. So you said off the air that they were two of the toughest weeks of your life after you appeared on this show.
22: Yes.
21: You want to get our mic on there? It was.
22: Yes.
21: Right. Describe it for in more detail.
22: Well, I think at that point, I was at the beginning of my journey with conservatism. So I found PragerU, I read your books, and I wasn't yet, I have read so much more now. Again, as I said last segment, I'm so much more comfortable in my conservatism. But then I was just kind of at the beginning of it. So I didn't really have the tools to kind of come back at people in the way that I do now. But people were just so unkind. And interestingly, when I saw the YouTube video, a lot of the people commenting on the video were actually really lovely, like a lot of your listeners, which I'm very, very grateful for. You know, they say that people on the internet are so terrible. They actually were really lovely to me. It was the people in my life, interestingly. It was the people who I went to school with or who I'd gone to school with or played on a sports, you know, it was those people that gave me the toughest time. And, you know, I'm a good person. I care. I don't want to hurt other people's feelings. And it was so hard because people they weren't just saying that they disagreed with me. They were saying that I was condoning and supporting bigotry and that, you know, it started to get to me. And I look back and I go, Julie, how did, you know, you should have just blocked out the noise. You knew you were not doing anything wrong. But, you know, when you have such a crowd of people telling you that you are doing something so wrong, I think as any good person would, you just look inside yourself and you go, okay, did I? But again, I had a friend who said to me, Julie, you are doing, it's what I said last segment, you are doing what a college kid is supposed to be doing. Again, you are seeking out new perspectives. You are learning. You are evolving. You're not just, you know, catering to the party line or what, you know, you've been taught. You're seeking out different perspectives. And that is what pulled me out of it. Because I thought, you're right. You're totally right. I'm doing what any college kid is supposed to be doing.
21: Out of curiosity, I'm interested on a personal level and obviously on a larger level. Did you actually confront any of those who attacked you for coming on the show?
22: Yes, I did. I did.
21: And did you ask any of them, do you have evidence to support your saying that Dennis Prager is a bigot?
22: Well, they would point to things like your opposition to gay marriage or your pro-life, you know, and to them, that is very, very bigoted. I happen to see it differently. I think that I may disagree with you on some of those issues, but I think you have very principled stances on them. But here's the thing, if you just have a different policy perspective, they're immediately going to brand that as bigoted. They're not even going to listen to what your reasoning for that is. They're just going to dismiss you. And that's what I really learned. Because sometimes arguing with these people, what I've noticed is there are some people who just don't fundamentally understand conservatives. I fell into that camp before I found you. But then there are other people who blindfold themselves. They don't want to understand why conservatives have these arguments. It's not just that they see us as villains, but they need to see us as villains. It's like intrinsic to their worldview. That's why, you know, you often say that leftism is a religion of sorts to these people. It's true because they confect these mythologies about conservatives. They refuse to see that they can have opinions that are not rooted in bigotry. You know, they see us as the satanic figures and they see themselves as the messianic figures. It's very bizarre. They cannot accept that you have certain opinions that are not rooted in bigotry. It's unbelievable. It's really shocking.
21: Yeah, it's so interesting because the left has historically argued that they're nuanced and we're not.
22: I know.
21: We're Manichaean and they're not. But it's all inverted. They are Manichaean. The world is divided between light and dark, and we're dark. That's why you can't... See, there is no left-wing show. If there was a show called We Hate America, I would appear on it. I would be thrilled to appear on a left-wing show. But they don't want to appear on our shows. Why is that? No, I'm serious. Why is that?
22: I really think, well, they'll say because, you know, they don't even want to give a voice to bigotry. That's their classic response. But what it really is they don't want to debate you.
21: That's right.
22: They know they don't have the ammo to do it.
21: They don't have the ammo to do it.
22: And they don't have truth on their side.
21: Well, it is one joy to have you on our side.
22: Thank you.
21: I have in studio the Harvard student that I interviewed last week, and it got a lot of wonderful feedback from it. This young woman was turned around by things that she had read that I had written. Is that fair to say? You want to give the microphone, Sean, to Julie, and Julie is about to be a senior at Harvard. And she has nicknamed herself the Harvard Heretic. Why did you take that name?
22: Well, actually, you gave me that name. We were on the phone a few months ago.
21: Oh, I did? Oh, all right. Go on.
22: Well, no, I mean...
21: And you like it.
22: And I love it. I think nice alliteration. It gets the point across.
21: That's right, it does.
22: It's funny.
21: So, right now, that you have come out as conservative. And by the way, if I'd have told you in your freshman year, you will be on a national conservative show and telling the world you're conservative, what would you have thought?
22: This is probably not the answer that you expect. Believe it or not, it wouldn't have been unbelievable to me.
21: Uh-huh. No, fine. I want to know exactly. I don't know. Go on.
22: Because I thought of myself as liberal. But I was always very, again, as I said on your show a few days ago, I wasn't very politically engaged, but I was always very skeptical of the left. And I have some conservative members in my family, and I know they're very smart. I know they're very good people. So it wasn't so out of reach. But, I mean, yeah, it would have been a little bit shocking. I mean, it's certainly a cool thing to do.
21: So you, I guess that's how I was. I was liberal and not left.
22: Right.
21: So it would have made the transition believable to you. Okay, so you have some theories on your fellow students, whether it be Harvard. Really, it doesn't matter what school it is, but it is important for people to know the H-bomb. By the way, let's just talk about the H-bomb for one second. That was a term given to me, and when I used to have interns, my first two were Harvard students, and they did, told me, is the term still used, H-bomb?
22: Yeah.
21: Okay. If you say in a conversation, I'm saying this to the audience, not to Julie. If you say in a conversation, I'm at Harvard, to peers, it has an impact, like nothing else, I think. Is that fair to say? I mean, if you say, you know, I'm at Princeton, some people say, oh, that's interesting. But I'm at Harvard. Maybe I'm wrong. I mean, because there's no P-bomb. They don't say a P-bomb for Princeton or a Y-bomb for Yale. They say an H-bomb for Harvard. So what happens?
22: What happens when I tell other people?
21: Yes, yeah.
22: Well, people are very nice about it, and a lot of them, you know, they say, oh, wow, that's great. But I also, well, you love talking about this. We were talking about it the other day, and sometimes you get people who, if you come out with it immediately, like if they ask you where you go to school and you immediately say Harvard, they're like, oh, you were just waiting to say that, right? Oh, you were just, you know, you wanted to brag. But then if you say like, oh, I go to school back east, and then you have to kind of narrow it down, then they go, oh, you were hiding it. You're pretending to be so humble, but you were just waiting. So you're kind of damned if you do, or you're damned if you don't. But obviously, it's a very good problem to have. I'm not complaining about it.
21: No, I understand. You have a theory about anger and your peers. Go ahead.
22: Well, I've noticed in college, it's been very fascinating to me to see the way that people react to conservatives. And I've noticed that there's just this visceral, fierce reaction to them. They have like a Pavlovian-like response to conservatives. You know the psychological study where you ring the bell? Yeah. Yep. For them, they hear the word conservative and they like start foaming at the mouth. They have this instinctive anger. And I think that a lot of the times they're sublimating their anger and their rage about other things, and they're taking it out on conservatives because that's kind of the socially acceptable thing to do. And I think a lot of the things that they're actually angry about are products of secular humanist environments. I mean, not entirely. It would be too simplistic to say that's the entire reason, but there are a few features of it that I think are very harmful and fill people with a kind of emptiness that then they direct towards conservatives. One of those, and we've talked about this a lot, Dennis, is how I think my generation has really been robbed of optimism, and that we've been, you know, it's been imparted to us that 10 years away, the world is going to be underwater. We're going to be in the midst of a, you know, destructive climate crisis. It's going to end the world as we know it. People don't want to have kids. I've heard very harmful and fill people with a kind of emptiness that then they direct.

0: white look at what Biden just said yesterday that you played on your show. Biden said that white supremacy was more lethal of a threat to America than ISIS or Al-Qaeda. How does that fill anyone with optimism? I mean, when these leftists talk about the state of America and the state of the world in such draconian terms, that's really scary to young people. It doesn't mean we shouldn't talk about issues, but they are catastrophizing these issues. And I don't think they understand the harm that it does to young people. I think relatedly, young people are very risk averse. I think that obviously we're really afraid to say anything wrong lest we be called a name. I think, you know, we're afraid to write anything or speak or have anything on the internet because we've been told that it will follow us around for the rest of our lives, and our lives are going to be ruined if we, you know, are out of step in any kind of way. And I think crucially, the biggest thing I've noticed, and this is something I really learned from you and from your books, is that there is no reverence for wisdom anymore. We live in a really, really hyper-competitive world where people are very obsessed with climbing the socioeconomic ladder, getting into an elite college, you know, landing an elite job, that something like the Bible, which is filled of wisdom, is like this antiquated old book you just throw out. Even down to things like very few of my contemporaries I've noticed have hobbies or like read for fun or have these kinds of worldly pursuits and interests. And again, I'm not saying all people, but I've kind of noticed this among my generation. And I think it's because in a way we've become psychic amputees. We've eliminated parts of our personality, parts of our interests, because we're not focusing on anything that doesn't allow us to climb that ladder. And again, I think that's a result of the loss of wisdom. And that leaves people feeling really hollow, really purposeless. When there's so much that goes into a resume, there's not very much left in a person. I think all these things, it's very hard to pinpoint where they come from. But again, it fills people, as I said, with a sense of purposelessness.
1: Right.
0: And they direct that at conservatives. Because it's socially acceptable.
1: That was a brilliant analysis.
2: This episode of Timeless Wisdom will continue right after this.
3: The Answer. Breaking news.
4: City Councilwoman Nithya Raman is pulling higher among Latino voters in the race for Los Angeles mayor. Daniel Martindale reports.
5: That's according to the latest UC Berkeley Institute of Governmental Studies poll. 45% of Latino voters favor Rahman, while 21% favor Mayor Bass. 34% remain undecided. In the June primary, Bass won 35 Latino-majority neighborhoods, while Rahman won 7.
4: Larry Marino on The Answer with breaking news and talk you can trust.
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9: Foundations of Freedom. A look at America's founding principles and the leaders who shaped our nation.
10: Ronald Reagan believed freedom was more than a political system or a set of laws. In 1988, he said, "Freedom describes the God-given condition of the human soul." For Reagan, liberty was not something government created. It was something government was called to respect and to protect. That idea sits at the heart of the American experiment. Our rights do not come from rulers, institutions, or political majorities. They belong to us by nature and by God. And when we understand freedom that way, our

0: responsibility becomes clearer. Government may protect liberty. Laws may preserve it, but neither can give us what was never theirs to grant. Freedom begins with the recognition that human dignity and liberty come before government, not from it.
1: 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Don't Sharia My Texas exposes an America under siege from within.
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9: Trent in Hermosa Beach.
10: 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Jennifer is very nice, very smart, and will give you an opportunity.
9: 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That's us. You heard Nithya Raman address them point blank saying, if you want change, vote for me.
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11: My guest is Julie Hartman, and for those of you who don't know, Julie and I have been doing a podcast. How many have we put up now? 36 or
12: close
11: something?
12: To 40.
11: 38. That is amazing. 38 consecutive weeks.
12: And we started it out of my Harvard dorm room when I was a senior.
11: Beautiful room, if I recall.
12: On screen, it was a beautiful room.
11: I was
12: you
11: joking.
12: Should have seen off screen.
11: No. It wasn't beautiful on screen, and it was clearly less beautiful.
12: Hey, I thought it was beautiful screen.
11: It was a wall. That's
12: fair
11: all
12: enough.
11: I remember is you and a wall.
12: Fair enough.
11: Anyways, a dorm room. Who expects it to be beautiful? So it's called Dennis and Julie, and it's very different from everything else I've ever done. I've never had a co-host, and it's very different from anything else you can hear. We just talk about life and ourselves a lot. So anyway, it's called Dennis and Julie, and it's easy to find anywhere you listen to podcasts, and you can view it on YouTube. But the reason I am having Julie on the Ultimate Issues Hour is that, well, today you inaugurate your podcast, which is called
12: Timeless with Julie Hartman.
11: And it's called Timeless because?
12: Because I was thinking that the reason why I'm conservative is that I believe that our values are timeless and eternal.
11: Do you believe the data that approaching half of your generation is depressed?
12: Not only do I believe it, I see it with my own eyes. In high school, almost the entirety of my class was medicated. They're either on antidepressants or anti-anxiety medications, and that was the same in college.
11: Wow. I did not expect that answer. So when I think back to my years at your age, I don't remember anybody on meds. Do you remember?
13: Very rare.
11: Very rare. You're 10 years younger than me. And you don't remember. Now, people might claim, well, they might claim two things. One, it wasn't diagnosed in those days.
12: Right.
11: Or B, nobody would tell you if they were, whereas there's much less shame today. However, I don't believe that those are real responses. I think that in my age group, at your age, there were many more happy people, or at least not depressed.
12: Mm-hmm.
11: What's happened in your view? This is why it's an ultimate issue, because obviously I have views and I'll share them, but I want to hear yours first.
12: I think the answer is that we are spiritually suffocated. We don't have religion in our lives. You know, I was just mentioning that I call my podcast timeless. We don't have timeless and eternal values in our lives. We don't talk about them. We don't embrace them. Instead, we've really run towards an accomplishment-obsessed culture. A lot of people my age are obsessed with getting into college. They're obsessed with going to a fancy graduate school or getting a good, i.e., fancy-named job. And that's their purpose in life now. And what happens is that leads to a very stale and brittle and desiccating life. When you run away from spirituality and religion and the wisdom that that gives you, and you run towards these materialistic things, I think it leaves you feeling empty.
11: Okay, I fully agree, mm-hmm. as you know, and as my listeners know. So here's an interesting question. What do you think your roommates at Harvard
12: mm-hmm.
11: would say if they heard you say this?
12: In response to the fact that we're spiritually suffocated?
11: Yes.
12: They would say that we are not, because we have literature. We don't need religion to provide us with wisdom or a sense of purpose in life. A lot of the same values that are espoused in the Bible are espoused in literature and TV and movies. So they would say we have that.
11: That's what they would say. Boy, you really caught me off guard here.
12: Really?
11: Yeah. I assume the answer you would give, because it's the answer that I thought up, is, well, you're just wrong. It has nothing to do. We're depressed because of global warming. We're depressed because of inflation. We're depressed because we're not getting the jobs that we really seek. We're depressed in part because of the hookup culture that didn't really work out as we had been promised.
12: They wouldn't say that, though. They wouldn't say the hookup culture.
11: They would not acknowledge, even the girls.
12: No, they would not acknowledge.
11: The girls would not acknowledge that contributes to their depression.
12: No.
11: They tell it to their therapists.
12: Perhaps. I don't know. I'm not in those therapy sessions. But they deny that it causes them any kind of problems or angst. But yes, you're right. They would answer that way. They would say, you know, give the laundry list of grievances and say that's why we're depressed. But with regard to the spirituality issue specifically, because I've raised this with people, they get very defensive. They don't accept, yes, we don't have spirituality or religion in our lives. They don't want to accept that we have again, stale, brittle, desiccating culture. They'll go, no, of course, we're full people. We're interesting people. We, you know, we have a vibrant life. We go to movies. We watch TV shows. We read books. That's how we get our meaning in life. And my response to that is, first of all, the TV shows and the movies and the books that are coming out nowadays have nothing to do with spirituality and religion and wisdom. They're all about the social justice issues. And number two, to the extent that literature and movies and TV shows deal with timeless, eternal values, they are getting those values from religion. That's the thing that drives me crazy. My generation disparages religion, and yet the influence of it are all around us.
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11: So today is something different, not subject-wise, but personnel-wise. So in the course of the next couple of weeks, the third hour of my show, I will frequently have Julie Hartman on with me. Many of you know her from her own show, Timeless, and from the Dennis and Julie podcast, which we do every week. And I have to say, is one of the most enjoyable moments of my week. And I might even add, I have an enjoyable week aside from that. So that is a real compliment. How much I enjoy it. I have never co-hosted in 40 years of radio. It's just not my style. And then she walked into my life, and it hasn't been the same since. And we talk about everything. That's the beauty, because I love to talk about everything. So, Julie, welcome to the Ultimate Issues Hour, the first co-hosted Ultimate Issues Hour in its history.
21: Boy, I hope I live up to the hype. No pressure. But I feel so comfortable on the show. I mean, I've guessed.
11: No, well, that's a good reaction.
21: I know. When Dennis,
11: there is pressure.
21: When Dennis Prager says, I've never had a co-host in 40 years,
11: right.
21: But I'm here with you.
11: Yeah. It does.
21: Your heart skips a beat.
11: Yes, that's fair enough. So, one of my, if I had 10 favorite Ultimate Issue subjects, this would be one of them. It might have been the very first one on the first Ultimate Issues Hour. Are people basically good? And why did I decide on this one? A, because it's so significant. B, because I'm so curious to get someone's take who's in their early 20s and what she thinks her generation would answer if I ask them that question, which I have not. I would love to know that. Let me just say the following. There are few ideas I have as much contempt for as the idea that people are basically good. It is a profoundly stupid idea. There is no basis upon which to believe it. Forget religion. I mean, if you're an atheist, it should be irrelevant to the question. I don't believe people are not basically good because of religion. I believe it because I have common sense. Julie, I opened up the show today with a description of what Japanese did to Filipinos. I did not know this. I knew what they did to Koreans. I knew what they did to Chinese. Most people don't know. The only thing they know is Hiroshima, which drives me crazy. Because as if America dropped it, for no good reason.
21: Right.
11: The Japanese did to Chinese what the Nazi doctors did to Jews in concentration camps. The Japanese rounded up vast numbers of Korean women to gang rape every day. And they now I learned that they treated Filipinos the way they treated Chinese and the way they treated, with regard to the women, the way they treated the Korean women. And I mention this only because when people read about this and then go, oh, people are basically good, it drives me crazy. So I am curious. Before we met, which is now what, 3 years?
21: 3 years this month.
11: Is that right?
21: Mm-hmm. I sent you the first email. And it's a
11: three
21: miracle.
11: Years?
21: It's a miracle, everyone, that Dennis saw it. Because
11: I don't see most of my mail.
21: Thousands of emails a day.
11: Yeah. No, that everything about us is a miracle. It's 3 years this month?
21: Mm-hmm.
11: Wow. That's really something. Has it affected your life at all?
21: Slightly. Some days.
11: Yes, exactly. If it, you know, I'll tell you which days. The ones that end in day.
21: Yes, exactly. The ones that end in day. It's affected me. I mean, I'll just say this quickly. So obviously, it's affected me in the professional realm, but it's affected me in the personal realm, too. You've transformed the way that I view myself, the way that I view life. I have respect and reverence for things that I never once did, such as great works of art and architecture and literature. Also, you've introduced all these wonderful people into my life. For instance, I'm best friends with Robert Florzak, who is a great artist I had on my show to talk about the five most important pieces of art. So literally, people think that Dennis is just transformed my life by, you know, in the hours that I show up at Salem to do work. When I go home, the stuff I'm reading, the stuff I'm watching, the stuff I'm consuming, you've had an outsized influence on that too.
11: I'm glad. I really am. It means a lot to me.
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11: All righty. Today I want to talk to you about this metaphor for life that I use and that is absolutely helpful to me, and it has to do in part with expectations about life. 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I just assume it. It is such a given to me that when those obstacles arise, they don't smack me in my face because I have already assumed they will happen. There are people who think this is a dark way of looking at life, and yet it has produced a very light me. It has been a major source of happiness. When I have confronted very difficult things in my life, I have taken them as an assumption, well, everybody gets it.
0: And that is the nature of life.
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2: 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The Gulf region is bracing.
22: Isaias has grown to a powerful Category 2 storm and is headed for the Gulf Coast. The National Hurricane Center says it's packing sustained winds now of about 100 miles an hour. Florida Governor Ron DeSantis has issued states of emergency across 25 counties.
2: Sky Car reports the storm, expected to make landfall somewhere between New Orleans and Panama City, likely late Friday or early Saturday. And Isaias could potentially become a major hurricane on Friday. President Trump has honored tech leaders and scientists at the Golden Age of Innovation Summit in Washington, D.C. The president awarding Elon Musk and other American innovators the nation's highest honors for scientific and technological achievement at the Donald J. Trump Institute of Peace. This is SRN News.
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29: Try to imagine a mayor of a major American city after Pearl Harbor issue a statement on the anniversary of Pearl Harbor and say, yeah, Pearl Harbor wasn't great. The Japanese shouldn't have done that. But really what the United States did in response is genocidal and horrific and terrible. And I need to condemn the United States. Imagine a mayor doing that. Yesterday was the third anniversary of the atrocity known as October 7th in Israel. The left, led by the mayor of New York City, Zohran Mamdani, used the anniversary of the slaughter and the rape and the torture and the kidnapping of innocent Jews in Israel. They took that date as an opportunity to attack Israel. It was a really chilling day, particularly in New York City, where over at Columbia University, hundreds of people took to the streets to demonstrate against Israel and the victims of the October 7th massacre. Now, this carries particular weight because this week it was announced that an 18-year-old named Sheikhdun Abdullah Mohammed was planning to conduct a mass shooting at the Mall of America. An ISIS-inspired mass casualty event. But in the same week that we find out about that, we learn and witness the most horrifying reality, that the mayor of New York is cheerleading in the anti-Israel rhetoric. Mamdani decided to release a statement. The mayor of New York City decided to say on the anniversary of the horrific, vicious, heartless, cowardly, cruel attacks on men, women, and children. Mamdani wrote, "This day is profoundly painful for so many New Yorkers. It marks 3 years since the horrific war crimes of October 7th. On that day, Hamas killed more than 1,100 Israelis and abducted 251 others. We grieve alongside our many friends and neighbors who still carry that unthinkable loss." Now, he could have quit while he was ahead. End it right there. But instead, he decided to dedicate three times those words with the following. "The suffering did not begin nor end that day. It instead continued through the Israeli government's devastating ongoing genocide in Gaza, in which it has killed more than 74,000 Palestinians, including more than 21,000 children. Even since the so-called ceasefire, more than 1,400 Palestinians have been killed. That suffering has intensified with every Israeli bomb dropped on ambulances waiting outside hospitals, every drone strike targeting a residential building or journalist, and every shipment of food aid turned away at a border crossing. Many New Yorkers are reckoning with this unbearable grief, and we mourn alongside them, all while knowing that our tax dollars fund these war crimes." 3 years later, he concludes, "We must refuse to accept a world in which occupation and apartheid continue, where war crimes are met with impunity and our federal government continues its complicity with every arms shipment. To honor the dead, we must fight for a world in which every person can live with freedom, safety, and dignity. Because after all, that's what the Hamas terrorists want, right? They want a world where everybody can live with freedom, safety, and dignity. As they were burning babies alive, as they were lopping the breasts off of young women, raping and torturing and tormenting innocent Jews, I'm sure Mamdani believes that Hamas's objective is to make sure every one of those persons can live with freedom, safety, and dignity." And it feels like this time Mamdani went too far. It feels to me, as I saw clips of him being booed in the streets of New York City, and incidentally, he's not even being booed by pro-Israeli demonstrators. He's being booed by anti-Israeli freaks. He's being booed by the monsters who somehow think that Hamas is the good guy and an innocent Jew in Israel is the bad guy. They're booing him in the streets now. He's getting it from both sides. But he also crossed a line with this statement yesterday. It would be exactly what I said. A mayor saying, "Oh, Japan did a bad thing with Pearl Harbor, but look how awful the United States is." That's what Mamdani thinks of Israel. And oh, P.S. Fun fact, he went to dinner last night. Went out to dinner. He was photographed inside a restaurant that is described as the only Palestinian restaurant in the Upper West Side of Manhattan. Yep, that's where Mamdani decided to dine last night. Subtle, huh? Pretty subtle, isn't it? Very, very, you know, subdued. A lot of people fired up. Notably, the noted Harvard law professor Alan Dershowitz, who appeared last night on Newsmax.
0: Mamdani is a vicious liar, bigot, anti-Semite, and horrible all-around human being. He knows that Israel did not commit genocide. Furthest thing from it, Israel has the best ratio of any country in modern history of reducing civilian casualties in relation to combatants. He knows that. He knows he's lying. He knows that the ICC prosecutor who offered the indictment of Netanyahu has himself been dismissed and is a rapist. And he's in company now with the rapists, the murderers, and that's New York. This is the New York I grew up in, being headed by a vicious liar.
29: I saw the Hollywood actress Deborah Messing, who's a left winger and a Trump hater, is endorsing the Republican governor in New York. And she'll pay a heavy price. I'm sure her Hollywood friends don't like it. She, of course, was the star of Will and Grace. But she's staunchly pro-Israel. And she's on the side of good, not evil. And she knows how horrific the Democrat leadership is on the subject of Israel and this war with terrorism. Where did Mom Donnie go to dinner last night? Place called Heinz Hall. You know what Heinz Hall is? It's a Palestinian restaurant on the Upper West Side of Manhattan. A deliberate, specific, methodical message that he wants to deliver to the world. The Palestinians are committed to the destruction of every man, woman, and child who happens to be Jewish, from the river to the sea. That's a phrase that they repeat over and over and over again. They want the annihilation of Israel. In this battle between Israel and the terrorists, one side wants to be left alone. The other side is committed to their utter destruction. And everybody engaged in this conversation knows it. Welcome in to a Thursday episode of the Mike Gallagher Show. Big thanks to Joey Hudson for filling in for a few days. It's funny, after I shared a little bit of my health news with this stupid little blockage I've got in one of my arteries, a lot of people thought, well, that's it. He had the big one. I took a few days of vacation. You got to burn off the days. If you don't take the, you know, the old story about if you don't use them, you lose them. So I wanted to burn off a few days before the midterm election. We're 26 days away, and it's great to be back to work after a few days in Salem, Massachusetts. I always wanted to see Salem, and I had a great time exploring and took a bunch of tours and learned about the history of Salem and the witch trials and all. But more importantly, this is the history of this important seaside town. Had a great few days. And look, if you like fall and the changing leaves and the crisp, cool weather, Salem's a great place to visit. And we just had a great time for a few days. But good to be back in the saddle again with you. I hope you join us. 800-655-MIKE. 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And yes, I can proudly once again say you can text me on the MyPillow text line, because MyPillow is back in action after a brief hiatus. Back on the airwaves with us here on the Mike Gallagher Show. And do we have a special to welcome them back in a big way? 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Give me your take on the people who took to the streets to condemn Israel on the third year anniversary of the Hamas atrocities in Israel. 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We'll put your voice front and center here on the Mike Gallagher Show. And you know me, happy Mike when the lines are jammed. 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Wait.

0: Millions will vote soon. But do they really know the issues? Now, Rob Schmidt is on Newsmax tonight talking about the war for America's future. Rob Schmidt reveals that many Americans are embracing socialism, especially young people. Rob exposes the hidden dangers of socialism and its war on our freedom. 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A secure border, biggest tax cuts in history, inflation under control, lowest drug prices, largest crime drop ever, and so much more. Rob has the whole story on Trump and the media. So watch Newsmax on cable tonight. 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
1: When I first saw these reports of pro-Palestinian and anti-Israel protesters throughout the streets yesterday in America, and I saw the words of Zohran Mamdani, the mayor of New York City, a lot of people were saying, can't we just have one day? Can't Jewish New Yorkers have a day? The third anniversary of the massacre? And, of course, I immediately realized that's the point. The cruelty. The rage directed towards the state of Israel. That's the point. That's why they do it. That's why Zohran Mamdani had dinner last night at a Palestinian restaurant. That's why he's being booed now off the streets of New York, because he is such a loathsome individual that he can't even resist sticking his thumb in the eye of grieving New Yorkers on what should have been a solemn commemoration of the lives lost. Where do you hear Greg Gutfeld's eloquent explanation of what October 7th should mean to the world? We'll play that for you here in just a moment. Somebody and I hate to get personal like this with political figures, but somebody pointed something out, now I can't unsee it. Somebody showed a picture of an angry, rage-filled Mamdani. And the caption said, when he loses the cheesy used car salesman grin, he really looks like the face of evil. I mean, he is a scary-looking dude. That's why he smiles all the time, I think, to cover how unnerving it is how he looks when he's not smiling. I mean, this was a monstrous thing for him to do yesterday. No other way around it. And hey, New Yorkers, you voted for this guy. Are you surprised? Are you surprised now? Ken's in Chicago. Ken, welcome to the Mike Gallagher Show. 800-655-MIKE's our number. Hey, Ken.
2: Hi, Mike. You use the term thumb in the eye, and I really prefer middle finger. That's how I felt when you mentioned that Mamdani went to that Palestinian restaurant on the Upper West Side last night. And I'm glad you brought up Japan, because I think it's really important. The Japanese people never aided America. Japan pursued a war of aggression. They lost. And now Japan and the United States are very, very good friends. And that isn't possible with this sick ideology, anti-Western, anti-Israel, anti-Semitic ideology that Hamas has, and that so many Americans seem to share and support. And we need to defeat that ideology and show the American supporters of this ideology that kind of worldview is very, very wrong.
1: Tremendous point. Tremendous point. And I want to go back, if I may, real quick. I want to go back to what you said, because you're so right about our relationship with Japan. And this is how it ought to be now with any freedom-loving, peace-loving person on the planet. We should be able to unite in condemnation of evil. But let's face it, Ken, today's Democrat Party is enthusiastically embracing this level of evil. There's no other way around it.
2: Small segments that the Democratic Party has unfortunately embraced, because the party is losing independence, so it needs to bring in this new cohort of people who hate America and hate Jews.
1: Amen. Great point. Great call as usual, Ken. Good to talk to you. One open line, 800-655-MIKE. Indiana just sent a text on the MyPillow text line. This has the Old Testament written all over it. This is a spiritual battle. If you're taking to the streets of New York to denounce Israel on the third year anniversary of the Hamas massacre, the massacre in Hamas that took place in Israel 3 years ago was the equivalent of 41,000 Americans being wiped out. You can't even find the words. 800-655-MIKE. Where do you hear Gutfeld? Where do you hear what Gutfeld had to say about these monsters? Nothing monstrous about good health, and you got to take care of yourself. You know, fiber is crucial. It's so great this week to welcome back old friends to the Mike Gallagher Show. My Pillow is back after a hiatus. 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
3: With SRN News, I'm John Scott. The Gulf region is bracing.
4: Isaias has grown to a powerful Category 2 storm and is headed for the Gulf Coast. The National Hurricane Center says it's packing sustained winds now of about 100 miles an hour. Florida Governor Ron DeSantis has issued states of emergency across 25 counties.
3: Scott Carr reports the storm expected to make landfall somewhere between New Orleans and Panama City, likely late Friday or early Saturday. And Isaias could potentially become a major hurricane on Friday. President Trump has honored tech leaders and scientists at the Golden Age of Innovation Summit in Washington, D.C. The president awarding Elon Musk and other American innovators the nation's highest honors for scientific and technological achievement at the Donald J. Trump Institute of Peace. This is SRN News.
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1: I hope Americans are paying attention to what's going on in Minnesota right now. Minnesota, always a nice place to live and work. Minnesota now, for many, is parts of Minnesota are unrecognizable. They have apparently a Somali gang violence problem. And, of course, Minnesota is where they made this arrest this week of an 18-year-old man who was apparently plotting an ISIS-inspired, ISIS-supporting mass casualty terror attack, killing as many people as possible at the Mall of America, which is a incredible mall. I've been there on a number of occasions. It's a, what I think it's one of the biggest shopping malls in America. Gang violence problem. And, of course, Minnesota...

0: Israel. How about what's going on in Minnesota with these Somali gangs? First of all, the left doesn't want anybody to connect the dots and acknowledge that there is a Somali gang problem. You got to hear what a Somali leader, a guy by the name of Dr. Assad Aliwid, who he blames for the current Somali gang violence problem that they're experiencing in Minnesota. And incidentally, Minnesotans, if you want to weigh in on this because you're living through it, feel free to join us. 800-655-MIKE, 800-655-6453. Because it is a fascinating revision of reality. And that's what they do. This, look, the left right now, what they've got 26 days before the midterms is a pack of lies. Lie about what Trump said about nuking LA and San Diego. Lie about Israel and claim that Israel is genocidal. All they've got are lies. And one quick footnote on this conversation about what the mayor of New York did during yesterday's third anniversary of the Hamas massacre. Here is Greg Gutfeld. We had to bleep a little bit of it. I kind of wish we didn't, but I want to make sure we adhere to some standards and the broadcast standards we have to have. So we have a little bit of a bleep because Greg pretty fired up yesterday about the way the left has characterized Israel's response to the October 7th terrorist attack suffered by so many innocent men, women, and children in Israel.
1: He should have sit this one out. You know, he chose a side, and we know what side that is, and you're absolutely right. You know, Hamas killed 1,200 Jews. That's the equivalent of killing 41,000 Americans. So if you have a problem with Israel's response, shove it up. A state exists to stop its people from being murdered from attackers. And once the attack took place, they only had one duty. The government has one duty before all others. Get the hostages back, destroy the force that did it without mercy, and make sure this never again happens. Outsiders do not share this duty, and it takes supreme arrogance to think your opinion matters. Advice from abroad is cheap when you don't bury the bodies. Israel's permission was given to them by Hamas, by their own conduct. It is not ours to give. It is not ours to ferret out what the justice is. I just want to talk about this. I hate the fact that we have to keep debunking the genocide charge. It has been debunked in terms of numbers and Israel's behavior. Israel's intent was to destroy Hamas's military capacity. And it was Hamas who placed their tunnels and the hostages and their hideouts among the Palestinian people with the expressed goal of killing Palestinians in order to weaponize the genocidal claim. Israel, meanwhile, issued evacuation warnings, facilitated aid, escape routes for civilians. Anyone operating on good faith knows this, which means Mamdani, that was a dog whistle. He's operating on bad faith, and here's why. They need to get the lie of genocide accepted to cancel out the moral asymmetry that the Holocaust has given Jews in Israel. That history functions as a foundation for Israel's legitimacy, and the genocidal claim will relativize it. You know, the Holocaust memory stops being a shield. This is why you have NGOs and campus activists and a Muslim mayor doing this. It's to negate that. I also, you know, we hear free Palestine, free from what? Why is there never a follow-up question? What are they free from? On October 6, 2023, Israel had no settlers or a permanent military government in Gaza, pulled out in 2005. Ever since then, Hamas was in control, and they had no Palestinian elections. So when someone says free Palestine, it's free from Hamas. Now, lastly, and then I'll shut up. We have heard for, I don't know, 80 years, the phrase never again. And that was a pledge that the murder of Jews would not be met with neutrality by their allies. So October 7th happens. And that promise will only matter. And then something like this happens and we go, ooh, that's bad. We're hypocrites. So supporting Israel's war against Hamas is the minimum required if you believe in never again. I don't understand.

0: understand how a Jew can support this Muslim mayor. I'm not even Jewish. I'm a Catholic, lapsed one, but I don't understand it. I don't get it. I don't know what it is that makes you think these people will finally like you. No, they never will. Get used to it.
1: That he's so right, and what we have to recognize is this is a spiritual, cultural war. This is a war. And right now in Minnesota, I mean, there's shooting events taking place all throughout the state, and the law enforcement community there will tell you these are Somali gangs. But now the counter narrative is underway, where you're not supposed to call them Somali gangs. I saw a sheriff last night on TV say, sorry, we're not targeting anybody. It is what it is. These are gangs of Somalis. Somalian people. Young men who are shooting up our cities, who are attacking, who are killing. This is very real. But the Somali community is on the counteroffensive. I want you to meet the City of Eden Prairie's member of the Human Rights and Diversity Commission. This is a guy, Dr. Asad Aliwed, is the founder, president, and CEO of the New American Development Center in Eden Prairie, Minnesota. Now, a profile of this guy says that in 2013, he moved to the United States from Somalia, and he taught math at Eden Prairie High School. Check out who he blames. This is courtesy of Fox 9 in Minneapolis, St. Paul. Check out what this Somali leader blames for the Somali gang violence taking place in the streets of Minnesota.
2: We strongly condemn gang violence and youth violence. We recognize that Somali American youth were involved, and those responsible must be held accountable. But those are also American youth, born and raised all here, educated here, and grew up in our communities. This is not simply a Somali problem.
1: It's not a Somali problem. It's a gun problem, you see. It's a youth problem. You hear what he said? Guns and youths. Now, there's a lot of young people in Minnesota who aren't shooting up shopping malls and putting bullets into other people. But there's a lot of Somali gang members who are doing it. Now, not to be outdone, there's an anchor woman. She looks like Rachel Maddow's sister, or cousin at least. Her name is Jana Shortow. She works for CARE 11, K-A-R-E TV, in Minneapolis. I saw this clip last night. I thought, no, this is a Saturday Night Live skit. It's not. It's not a skit. It's not satire. This is real. This actually aired on the Minneapolis TV airwaves just this week.
3: So we have spent a lot of time lately talking about gun violence across the Twin Cities, and police are now saying the handful that have happened in the West Metro have some connections. I'm talking about the shooting on the basketball courts at Our Lady of Grace in Edina, and the shooting at the Eden Prairie football game, and a couple more shootings at Eden Prairie and Bloomington. Some of these, police say, are the work of gangs, and the members of those gangs, they say, are Somali American teens and young adults. But when some people just say Somali gangs, that leaves a mark on hundreds of thousands of Somali people who have nothing to do with gangs or these shootings. And we have to talk about that. So Heidi has been looking at where those lines are starting to get blurred and the issues it's causing.
4: Monday night, people packed Edina City Hall for a conversation on gun violence.
5: As a community, we don't condone violence. But every time we hear that Somali gangs are gangs. So please, let's not mention the Somali name every time something happens. This violence is not unique, and every day we don't hear the ethnicities of other communities.
6: Just being honest doesn't mean we're targeting or stereotyping our community, right? We need this to stop.
4: But that hasn't stopped some from stereotyping.
7: It's 2026. We should not be painting groups of people with the actions of some folk.
1: I can't even. So let's not, please do not call the Somali gangs Somali gangs, because that leaves a mark on the Somali community. Well, the Somali community would be the one, should be the ones yelling the loudest, saying that we've got to stop young men who are part of our community from committing the. But instead, no. It's a total deflection. It's got to be gun violence. It's gun violence, don't you know? It's not Somali gang violence. This is what we're up against. This is what the lunatics on the left want to run the House, the Senate, the governor's mansions. They want to infiltrate city councils, boards of education. This is what you have to decide in 26 days. Are we going to choose wisely? 800-655-MIKE. 800-655-6453. Somebody from Minnesota said that woman who was whining about leaving a mark on the Somali community has been taken off of the TV airwaves, and she's moved to the more obscure streaming outlet of Care 11. Interesting. Good to know. 800-655-MIKE. Hope you join us. So help me, help me, help me make the
8: feeling go. Mike Gallagher.
9: Foundations of Freedom, a look at America's founding principles and the leaders who shaped our nation.
1: Ronald Reagan believed freedom was more than a political system or a set of laws. In 1988, he said, "Freedom describes the God-given condition of the human soul." For Reagan, liberty was not something government created. It was something government was called to respect and to protect. That idea sits at the heart of the American experiment. Our rights do not come from rulers, institutions, or political majorities. They belong to us by nature and by God. And when we understand freedom that way, our responsibility becomes clearer. Government may protect liberty. Laws may preserve it, but neither can give us what was never theirs to grant. Freedom begins with the recognition that human dignity and liberty come before government, not from it.
10: Folks, we're here today interviewing Mr. Uncertainty. How are you today, good sir?
11: Well, I'm not sure.
10: What's it like to be so indecisive?
11: It has its ups and downs, just like the market. 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
11: There's no telling, but one thing is for certain.
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0: Mike Gallagher.
1: Uh-oh, this will fire you up. That Krista Pike, that woman that they botched the execution of, she's up and walking around, and she is angry. she's angry. Oh, no, not that. Not the woman who, you know, bashed in the skull of that victim that she killed. No, she's angry now. Well, I guess, you know, if they try to kill you and they don't kill you, I guess you'd be a little agitated. Maybe she just needs a good night's sleep. Perhaps we should send her very own MyPillow. 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I am thrilled. 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
1: 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Paul's in St. Ryan is in St. Paul. I was going to say Paul is in St. Ryan, but Ryan is in St. Paul. How you doing, Ryan? Back to work, and great to hear your voice. What's up?
3: Well, glad to hear you're doing okay. So you bet. I live in Minnesota, and I work in Bloomington.
1: Right.
3: I can't divulge what I do for a living because I don't want to hurt the company. But we work on multiple different properties, one of which has one of these daycares that has been in the news. But that's not the reason I'm calling today. I'm also calling about the Somali violence. It was only 2 days ago, 3 to 4 blocks from one of my properties, over 100 rounds were shot at two Somali gangs shooting at each other in a residential neighborhood.
1: Ryan, I mean, you're there. Sorry to interrupt you, but you're in the middle of this. Is there really a debate about whether you're supposed to call Somali gang violence Somali gang violence?
3: Oh, absolutely. They don't want to call it that. And their comparison is that these guys aren't committing crimes, because your normal gang is committing crimes. They're extorting people. They're selling drugs, so on and so forth. But these Somali gangs all come from wealthy families because they've been stealing money from us. They're all driving BMWs and Audis, and they're violent because they want to be violent. It's all about bragging rights of how many people they can hurt and shoot at.
1: But wait a minute, why are they saying shooting up a city isn't violent?
3: Well, they want to make sure that no attention is paid to the Somali community.
1: Wow. Well,
3: you know, they don't want to be pointing fingers. I've got a fraud house, Mike, right next door to me in my suburb neighborhood, right next door.
1: Wow.
3: It's listed as a behavioral halfway house.
1: Yep.
3: And it's not.
1: And they're ripping off people off. I appreciate the perspective, Ryan. Thank you. Unbelievable. Well, this is what we're facing. We're facing this up one end and down the other. Everyone wants a great return on their investment, right? But what if one of the best investments you could make wasn't in your portfolio? What if it was more healthy time with your dog? I'm a dog guy. I mean, I've grown up with Cocker Spaniels, a Beagle, a Puggle. Peg and Joey Hudson have their two prized, beautiful, beautiful Cocker Spaniels, and they love their rough greens. 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Rough Greens, so great your dog will ask for it by name. Did you see Marco Rubio's speech from Greece? I'm going to call it right now. The guy's going to be the next president of the United States. We'll share that with you and a whole lot more as we continue this busy breaking news episode of the Mike Gallagher Show for a Thursday. 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
11: With SRN News, I'm John Scott. Easy Isis, a Category 2 storm with maximum sustained winds of 105 miles per hour. Landfall expected somewhere between Mobile, Alabama and Destin, Florida. A new ruling against White House policy by a federal judge.
12: A federal judge has temporarily extended CNN, MS Now, and Politico's access to the White House as a legal battle over President Trump's media ban continues. The three outlets sued after President Trump announced in September that he was barring them from White House coverage, accusing them of spreading fake news. During a court hearing Thursday, Justice Department lawyers argued that Mr. Trump had put CNN on notice through his complaints about its coverage and maintained the ban was justified on national security grounds. Lawyers for the news organizations countered that the White House had provided no new evidence showing their reporting endangered national security. Bernie Bennett in Washington.
11: This is SRN News.
13: Foundations of Freedom, a look at America's founding principles and the leaders who shaped our nation.
14: Ronald Reagan believed freedom was more than a political system or a set of laws. In 1988, he said, "Freedom describes the God-given condition of the human soul." For Reagan, liberty was not something government created. It was something government was called to respect and to protect. That idea sits at the heart of the American experiment. Our rights do not come from rulers, institutions, or political majorities. They belong to us by nature and by God. And when we understand freedom that way, our responsibility becomes clearer. Government may protect liberty. Laws may preserve it, but neither can give us what was never theirs to grant. Freedom begins with the recognition that human dignity and liberty come before government, not from it.
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16: 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It doesn't change to fit our preferences. 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The psalmist prayed, "Show me your ways, Lord. 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Guide me in your truth." 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Stop asking, "What do I want to be true?" Start asking, "What is true? What has God said?" Just like north is north, truth is truth.
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0: From the wild world of D.C. politics to America's culture clash, brace yourself for the reality check you've been waiting for. The one and only Mike Gallagher.
1: Well, we've got some breaking news as we head into the studio here for a Thursday, and it's great to be back to work after being off for a few days. As always, great job. Joey Hudson guest hosting for me for a couple of days. Burning off some vacation time before the midterm elections, 26 days away. President Trump in Texas last night on behalf of Ken Paxton. Ignore the noise. Don't be distracted. Just show up and vote, and we'll be okay. You got to show up. And they desperately want to keep you from showing up. That's why they're lying about Trump and his remarks about Iran nuking L.A. and San Diego, as if that's what the president was suggesting, that he wants Iran to do that. All they've got now are lies. And they're going to lie about how radical their candidates are. They're going to lie about things that are being said by the president and others. They're going to try to pull the wool over as many people's eyes as humanly possible. We'll see if it works or not. I've got some breaking news, though, that I got to share with you. Krista Pike, that 50-year-old woman who was to be executed for her brutal, heinous murder of a young woman, she's up and she's walking around and she's angry. How about that? She's angry. Yeah, she's not happy about the state of Tennessee botching its execution. And I keep asking, what happens to her now? What do they do with her now? And I thought she was handcuffed to the bed. How is she walking around if she's handcuffed to the bed? She dragging the bed around with her? Her arms are sore. One of her lawyers said that she has good days and bad days. I'll tell you who didn't have a good day was her victim. They had a bad day, huh? The young woman whose head she bashed in, she was having a bad day. She was the first prisoner ever to survive a lethal injection in the United States. And of course, we've been reading that she was unconscious and she was chained to the bed. And now she's walking around and she's pissed. she's just mad at the world. She was administered two doses of pentobarbital using at least seven needles. According to her legal team, one of the needles came out of her arm bent at a 90-degree angle. There's so many dark, horrible thoughts I have about this woman's story. When you have a injured dog or an animal, you put it down. You put it out of its misery. If she's scheduled to be executed, they need to execute her. But you wait and see. Why do I think Krista Pike will live a long, healthy life? Unreal. What a story. What a story. How about Marco Rubio? Did you see his speech in Greece? I'm going to call it right now. I'm telling you, I watched every word of his speech from Greece, and it hit me. This guy is going to be the next president of the United States. I know the smarter money is probably on J.D. Vance. I'm telling you, Marco Rubio is emerging, I'm calling it right now. He's going to be the Republican nominee for president, and he's going to win. Check out what he said. There were so many great parts of this speech. In fact, let me share some of it with you coming up. I'm going to hold it so I can play some of them together. Because whether he was talking about the need for nations not to abandon their distinct identities, when he talks about our unapologetic pursuit of our defense, when he talks about how civilizations have captivated the imagination of the Western world, and when he talks about how the West came to be embarrassed to have pride for their country, and how the word nationalism became a dirty word. You're not going to want to miss a word of what we can share with you of Secretary of State Marco Rubio's speech from Greece. We've got that and a whole lot more coming up. Welcome in to a Thursday episode of the Mike Gallagher Show here in the Relief Factor Studios. Our number is 800-655-MIKE, 800-655-6453. I'm glad you're here.
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1: 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Oh, I just got good news. I did the United Airlines status match because I'm a Delta guy, but since Delta refuses to do Elon's Starlink Wi-Fi on their planes, United is snatching up a bunch of Delta passengers, offering them a match of the status you're on. And I'm like Delta Diamond something, Diamond Medallion. And United says, all right, show us your documentation of the Delta. We'll match that status if you fly with us. And I just got approved. There was a glitch last week when I tried to apply. They couldn't see my Delta record or whatever, but they finally approved it. Now I got to fly. Now apparently I've got 90 days to have to fly United a lot. And I want to I have yet to try Starlink Wi-Fi on a United Airlines flight. The last couple of United flights I've taken, they don't have all the planes equipped with it yet. I'll have to hop on a United flight out to Phoenix, October 22nd, one night, one stage, Larry Elder, Mike Gallagher, Seth Leibson, the Battleground Tour. Come join us. We're going to have a great event. We're going to talk about the midterm elections. 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I wonder how much I have to fly for the next 90 days in order to keep my status. It's probably some crazy amount. And I don't think I can book my flight. They said give it another 24 hours before I'm officially confirmed that I got approved. But I'm told people who use Starlink on commercial flights say it's faster than your Wi-Fi at your home or your office. Time will tell. Time will tell. Time will tell whether it's going to be Marco Rubio or J.D. Vance in 2028. I think it's going to be Marco. It's hard not to think that after you saw his magnificent speech from Greece. He was in Athens, Greece, the birthplace of Western civilization, talking about the state of affairs worldwide, and in particular, how the West, for some reason, became embarrassed to have pride in our own country.
2: Over time, we in the West came to feel ashamed of the very things that made us exceptional. We felt embarrassed that our achievements set us apart from the rest of the world. Our prosperity somehow became a source of guilt. We no longer believed we deserved and had earned our greatness. The word nationalism became a dirty word. And so we tore down our monuments, we condemned our own history, and in too many places we taught our children to be ashamed of the countries they would inherit. In the process, we opened our borders and outsourced our industry and allowed our militaries to wither and to decay. And with every passing year, we seemed to outsource more of our sovereignty, transferring our decisions to global bureaucracies far beyond the reach of our control. But others were all too happy to fill the vacuum that we left. the vacuum left behind by our weakness. And as the West's confidence faltered, its adversaries and its rivals only grew more assertive, building up their own wealth and their own power in our stead.
1: Wow. He went on to talk about the need for countries to recognize our common interests and rebuild our institutions together.
2: And now there is war again. There is new competition between great powers again. There is vulnerability, aggression, terrorism, a whole universe of new threats and attacks again. And so we must rebuild our institutions and our alliances to face these threats together, understanding that the purpose of these things is not to abolish the sovereignty of the nations that constitute them. It is to defend them. And that nations need not abandon their distinct identities in order to recognize their common interests.
1: And finally, I wanted to share this clip of him saying how under President Trump, we have no apologies for being who we are, the United States of America.
2: Under President Trump, the United States has made its choice. We choose the unapologetic pursuit of national power, to take back control of our critical supply chains, to reindustrialize our economy, to rebuild our defense, to fight for dominance of the technologies and industries of the future. We choose to reach for new frontiers in advanced manufacturing and superintelligence, in drones, weapons, and warfare, in chips, minerals, cyber, and every other domain of human possibility, to unleash our energy, to rebuild our factories, to return our astronauts to the moon, and launch a new age of exploration in space. Now, for all their lofty ideals, the ancient Greeks were not naive.
1: I don't like to brag, but I will remind you that there was one talk show host who saw Trump come down the golden escalator and said he's going to be the next president of the United States. Remember that? That was me. Marco Rubio is going to be the next president of the United States. I really believe that. Every time he speaks, more and more Americans are captivated by his intellect, his vision, his leadership. The guy is going to be the next president. JD's great. Marco Rubio, I think, is going to be the guy. We shall see. 25 past the hour. Meanwhile, a lot of people reacting to the news that Krista Pike, that Tennessee death row inmate who had her execution botched by the Tennessee Corrections Department, she's apparently up and walking around and she's mad at the world. She's not happy with the way things turned out for her. Here's John in Chicago. Hey, John, welcome. How are you?
0: Well, thank you.
1: Sure.
0: I have two points.
1: Okay.
0: One is, God is the giver of life and the taker of life. Point number two, God's greatest mercy, God's greatest attribute is mercy. Now, those people on that jury that condemned her to death, many of them are sinners. Come on. So my position is, give her a break. You try to kill her once. Give up with it. Let her live.
1: Let her live. Yeah, let her live. And if the woman whose brain she bashed in was your loved one, you think you'd feel the same way?
0: Yes, because God is a giver of life and a taker of life.
1: God is giver.
0: And I have to be judged by him.
1: Yes, yes,
0: and
1: you do.
0: He's going to say, well done, John. Well done, John.
1: You believe that God would say, John, well done, that you want a convicted... Did you read what she said about the person she murdered?
0: Yes.
1: Did you read about how she said, I beat that B-word's head in, and she wouldn't die, and I slit her throat, and I'm... Come on,
0: yes.
1: John. You're not... You're confusing mercy with ignorance here, is what you're doing.
0: No.
1: It's too bad.
0: No, that's not true.
1: But if they would have been successful in the way they executed her, then how would you have felt? That they got it right the first time?
0: Same way. Who is that jury? They're not God. Those people on the jury, they're not God.
1: Well, you
0: put her in for life.
1: Yeah. Well, you're anti-death penalty. That's okay. You have a right to feel that way. I hope they finish the job, and I hope they do it next week. Hope they finish the job that they set out to do. Because like it or not, John, you live in a country where the death penalty, how about the guy that killed all those soldiers at Fort Hood? He's going to be put to death by a firing squad in a couple of months. Has that got you upset too?
0: God is the ultimate judge. Yeah. God is the ultimate judge.
1: Yeah, why do you keep repeating yourself? So you don't believe then that there's ever a justifiable reason for capital punishment?
0: Oh, no. John Paul II the Great, he said there are cases where the death penalty is justified.
1: Ah, I get it. I give up. So. I tried, John. Nice to talk to you. I'm so glad. Can I go back to my vacation now? Can I go back to Salem, Massachusetts and hang out with the witches? What a great visit, incidentally, to Salem. I got to share with you a little bit of my thoughts about one of America's most historic cities. A whole lot more coming up. Stay with us, I hope.
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6: With SRN News, I'm John Scott. Easy Isis, a Category 2 storm with maximum sustained winds of 105 miles per hour. Landfall expected somewhere between Mobile, Alabama and Destin, Florida. A new ruling against White House policy by a federal judge.
7: A federal judge has temporarily extended CNN, MS Now, and Politico's access to the White House as a legal battle over President Trump's media ban continues. The three outlets sued after President Trump announced in September that he was barring them from White House coverage, accusing them of spreading fake news. During a court hearing Thursday, Justice Department lawyers argued that Mr. Trump had put CNN on notice through his complaints about its coverage and maintained the ban was justified on national security grounds. Lawyers for the news organizations countered that the White House had provided no new evidence showing their reporting endangered national security. Bernie Bennett in Washington.
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9: 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He'll go 180 degrees the other direction.
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1: 26 minutes before the hour, I've always wanted to go to Salem, Massachusetts. I remember reading about it when I was a kid, the witch trials. But I also love these historic cities. I brought some Gibraltars for the team here. These are it's the first commercial candy ever introduced to the country, and it started in Salem, Massachusetts. But what a beautiful little city, quaint, and they've embraced Halloween and you know the whole witch thing in October. But we took tours and saw all these old buildings from the 1600s and the 1700s, and it was nice in fall. I liked the change of seasons and all that, so took a few days to enjoy that. Joey, of course, filled in for me. That should be it now for a while, till the holidays at least, because we got the big midterm election 26 days away. And I'm also back in time to welcome an old friend to the Mike Gallagher Show, the one and only MyPillow. MyPillow is back, had a little hiatus from the airwaves, but now, of course, Joey, of course, filled in for me.

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0: 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Roxanne's in Dallas. Hey, Roxanne, welcome back. How are you?
2: Richard's in Texas, but glad you're in Florida.
0: You got it.
2: Quick acknowledgement, since I'm going to the vein doctor for those varicose veins. One thing they're not saying, or they don't know to say, you have to drink plenty of water, at least 3 full glasses, because it increases your blood volume, thus pumps and expands your veins.
0: Sure.
2: So those people whom she asked for, women, to begin with, that should have been suspicious as being a female, thinking outside the box, as you always say. Some of the other people can't. So thus, I would acknowledge to the people who did the vein procedure, she hasn't had any water. Maybe they shouldn't have done the procedure.
0: Yeah, but all that's kind of a moot point. I mean, you're right, of course, and who knows what they did right, what they did wrong. They need to execute her. And you wait and see. There's going to be folks like this kind of oddball caller a few minutes ago who I couldn't keep up with, John in Chicago, who claims that only God can judge, as if God doesn't advocate for capital punishment in the Bible. And I'm no scriptural scholar, but either is he. And he's anti-death penalty, maybe probably a typical Chicago lib, and wants to make the case that look, if you're against capital punishment, sure, you'd sit around and you'd want Krista Pike to lead a long, healthy life. And the scary part is, in the times we're living in right now, where good is evil and evil is good and up is down and down is up, you wait and see. She might live to go on to live a long, healthy life behind bars. Maybe John wants her free. Maybe only, why would God judge that she has to be incarcerated, right, John? Let her go free. Don's in Illinois. Hey, Don, welcome. How are you, sir?
3: I'm fine. Yeah, I just wanted to say that John, he doesn't know his Bible. The government is instituted by God.
0: Correct.
3: To begin with.
0: Correct.
3: And what God says about murder.
0: Correct. Correct.
3: And that's all I want to say.
0: Yeah, well, he was hard. Eric is a little off his A game today. We should have pulled out the troll song. In fact, maybe we should. Let's bring that back in honor of John from Chicago, who he could not make up his mind whether he was pro-death penalty, against the death penalty. I think he just wanted to hear his voice on the show. And for you, John, we dedicate this.

John, feel better. I sure do. Hey, Patriots, you ready to take a trip that will absolutely be an adventure you'll never forget? I'm so pumped about the Patriots Alaska Cruise. It's back. July 2027. I was talking to Joel James last night from Inspiration Travel. We're so thrilled. People are already starting to sign up. Make it a date. July of 2027. Larry O'Connor and I will be your co-hosts. We're going to have a great time, 7 action-packed days surrounded by the wonder and the majesty.

0: 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I don't want to get out of here without playing a clip for you that Tracy pulled, my producer. This lie, this hoax that they were telling about Donald Trump, the lie about how he wants Iran to nuke Los Angeles and San Diego. It's a hoax, just like the fine people hoax, just like, he wants to deport all Hispanics, all the lies that they've told about him over the years. I want you to check out how Nancy Pelosi, 6 years ago, explained what the smear, the wrap-up smear, really is all about.
1: Call it the wrap-up smear. You smear somebody with falsehoods and all the rest, and then you merchandise it. And then you write it, and they'll say, see, it's reported in the press that this, this, this, and this. So they have that validation that the press reported the smear, and then it's called the wrap-up smear. Now I'm going to merchandise the press's report on the smear that we made. And it's a tactic, and it's self-evident. But I think I'm worth the trouble, quite frankly.
0: There you go. Well, she was complaining about it because evidently she felt like she was the victim of the smear. But it's a tactic now that they're using. Everybody who's heard, I couldn't believe it yesterday. I thought, golly, are people this gullible? Are people this stupid into believing that somehow President Trump wants L.A. and San Diego to be nuked? They know better. It almost gives me some cautious optimism about the midterm election, because if they're going to lie with that kind of willful abandon, maybe they're desperate. I've been telling you for a long time that Pure Talk is the best wireless company out there. 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
0: They feign outrage at Trump for saying, you just wait. Watch and see what would happen if they were to bomb L.A. or San Diego.
10: Exactly. My dog knew what he meant, and I wondered so much. I so wished I missed it. If there's any time I missed you the most, it was that day, I guess, day before yesterday, where what he said was, he said, look, I know gas is expensive, but it's a small price to pay. Imagine the Iranians attacking Los Angeles or San Diego. It's a small price to pay. And everybody, listen, all you have to have is a tiny brainstem to realize that's what he was talking about. A bunch of people with intellectual dishonesty cranked up to 12 said, look what he's doing. He's inviting the Iranians to attack Los Angeles and San Diego. Is it just me, Mike? Was it a straw breaking the camel's back? Because listen, for 10 years, we've been used to the media culture lying about him, berating him, attacking him. There's something about this one that was so malicious, so intentional. I found Gavin Newsom, J.D. Pritzker, this is disqualifying for president of the United States. And anybody saying this on TV should, like, take a month off or something like that. There's something about this one that really hit me wrong.
0: Well, it hit a lot of Americans wrong. And I think it's because we instinctively recognize what contempt they have for the American people. Do you realize how they're insulting the intelligence of every man and woman who could absorb what Trump said, know what he said, know the context, context. Even ABC said it. I mean, I couldn't believe it. The other night, ABC posted very accurately that he is pointing out how awful it would be if Iran nuked an American city. ABC. And so, but here's the mayor of Los Angeles, Mayor Karen Bass, calling on the House Oversight and Government Reform Committee to investigate the dangerous threats that President Trump has encouraged against Angelenos. I saw that goofy Anna Navarro. You know who's in Los Angeles and San Diego. Latinas.
10: Brown people.
0: Brown people. Yep. He wants to nuke brown people. But they're such bald-faced liars, but they have such disdain for the American people. You do know they have to think we're just their lemmings are so stupid that they would
10: buy. True, but here's the gamble they're making, because X percent of the American people are either A, stupid, or more likely just inattentive, or maybe all they watch is The View, or all they do is catch somebody's stupid Twitter feed.
0: Yep.
10: Even the people who hate Trump's guts on Twitter, like Jonah Goldberg, got this right. But if somebody was just one of those folks who's just paying marginal, residual attention, and they saw this, then maybe they believe it, and that's their bargain. And they figured it was worth beclowning themselves in order to maybe flip a few votes.
0: Well, that's a good way to put it, because it's humiliating that they would even go down that path, and it's pathetic. But meanwhile, on the other side of the aisle, we got folks like Marco Rubio. Tell me you saw his speech
10: every
0: in Greece.
10: Every
0: Mark, I'm telling you, this guy's the real deal.
10: He is.
0: Every time he opens his mouth, more and more Americans are saying, could that be our next president?
10: I would love it. And yet, I won't run if my friend JD does, which I understand. He's got to get over that.
0: Gosh,
10: I want the choice.
0: Just a master class about how we should not be ashamed to be proud of our country. We should not. That nationalism is not a dirty word. Pride in your country. And he did it at the birthplace of Western civilization. It was so powerful. Although there is that little pesky issue of Kimberly Guilfoyle. Oh, my Lord. Are you following that story?
10: Did she make a request of somebody of something in conjunction with her ambassadorship?
0: $100,000. Send that to my Amex, and they'll never catch the money. They'll never find. Oh, boy. That's a rough story. I don't know if it's true. I was reading about it just a moment ago in the Daily Caller. So we'll see how that thing unfolds.
10: Real quick. Our level of caring about a Kimberly Guilfoyle story.
0: I know. Well, she's the ambassador to Greece. Mm-hmm. So she's also, of course, a former Fox News star.
10: And a former girlfriend of Don Jr.
0: That's right. And Gavin Newsom, right?
10: Yeah. Correct. Yeah.
0: So she gets around.
10: She's bipartisan.
0: Yeah. She's everywhere. But speaking of Fox News, hasn't it been fun to watch their 30th anniversary stuff this week?
10: It has. They ran a feature on The Five, and first of all showed old pictures of Greg and Jesse, the babies of Dana Perino, who just doesn't age. I don't know what she's doing. And then they had this little feature of employees you never know the names of, just talking about the technology of 1996 running a news network. And you remember the movie Broadcast News? They even showed a little clip of that with Holly Hunter and William Hurt, where you, instead of just hitting a button and sending an email or running a story, you had to take a big clunky video camera. Videotape and run it a mile down a hallway and trip over people and spill coffee in order to put it in a big clunky bay and hit a button and play it on TV. It's like stone knives and bearskins.
0: You know, I
10: can only imagine.
0: And it's fun because I remember those days so fondly, because I was a contributor kind of early on, spent about 9 or 10 years of my life.
10: When did you secure that gig as a Fox contributor?
0: It had to be 99, 90,
10: dude,
0: maybe 2000. Yeah, it goes way back.
10: Were you even doing?
0: I was at WABC in New York.
10: Gotcha. Yeah.
0: And so I know a lot of these folks from, look, one of the big top executives to this day at Fox News was my producer in New York, Ron Mitchell. Mm-hmm. He then went on to the O'Reilly Show and went on to be one of the top dogs. Speaking finally on the level of care, though, I got to ask you about your level of caring over this battle royale over daylight saving time. President Trump has now picked a fight with Tom Cotton. He gave out his cell phone number. When he's really mad at you, you know, just ask the memory of the late Lindsey Graham. He gives out cell phone numbers. So he gave out Cotton's cell phone number, saying, urge him to get this thing done. Mark, I can't even care a little bit. I don't care either way.
10: I care some. I mean,
0: what's going to get up in the middle of the night?
10: Well, true, but which means it kind of doesn't matter. It's going to be dark when I get up. No,
0: either way,
10: what.
0: Right?
10: But I coming up in a few weeks when we go on to daylight standard, when we go on to standard time again, it's going to be sun's going to set at 5:45, and that's insane. The sun needs to be up when people are actually up and functioning. It's a safety issue. It's a recreational issue. It's a lifestyle issue. I want what Trump wants, and that's daylight saving time the way it is right now.
0: All year long.
10: 12 months
0: a year. Well, Fox News says it's a popular issue with voters and the president. There's a bill that passed the House that enacts the change, but Tom Cotton is digging in. He's vowing to block it. What's his objection about?
10: I think a lot of the people are worried about the darkness in the morning when some of the kiddos are going to school, and I'm not blind to that at all. Everything's a
0: slap some slap some reflective tape on them. They're all right.
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0: Do it for a Thursday. Thank you very much for tuning in. So great to be back to work. Don't forget the M&M Extra podcast. 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Have a great day. Be safe and keep fighting the good fight. I'm Mike Gallagher. God bless America.

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3: Foundations of Freedom, a look at America's founding principles and the leaders who shaped our nation.
0: Ronald Reagan believed freedom was more than a political system or a set of laws. In 1988, he said, "Freedom describes the God-given condition of the human soul." For Reagan, liberty was not something government created. It was something government was called to respect and to protect. That idea sits at the heart of the American experiment. Our rights do not come from rulers, institutions, or political majorities. They belong to us by nature and by God. And when we understand freedom that way, our responsibility becomes clearer. Government may protect liberty. Laws may preserve it, but neither can give us what was never theirs to grant. Freedom begins with the recognition that human dignity and liberty come before government, not from it.
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5: SRN News, I'm John Scott. Russia denying multiple reports by British and Serbian media outlets that a second worker at the Irkutsk Research Anti-Plague Institute of Siberia has died.
6: Russia's health ministry is saying most media reports about the plague outbreak have been based on false information. What is known is that a 28-year-old female researcher at the facility has died, and reports have said it was from pneumonic plague. The World Health Organization's been pressuring Russian officials for more information about what pathogen was involved. They say that information has not been provided, and Russian officials now say they're winding down any precautionary measures because there's no risk of an epidemic. I'm Scott Carr.
5: Hurricane Isaias continues to strengthen as it treks toward the U.S. Gulf Coast, with landfall expected late Friday as a dangerous hurricane driving life-threatening storm surge. This is SRN News.
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16: 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It's Kevin McCullough, Monday through Friday, on That Kevin Show. And now, from the Connors and Sullivan Broadcast Studios, the man who is not what he wants to be, but is way grateful that he's not who he used to be, here, the Kevin!
21: All right, welcome in, Kevin McCullough. Glad to have you with us. Man, there are times when I think that the mayor could just not be as offensive as he is, and then there are times when he just blows it wide open here in New York. Yesterday, on October the 7th, plus three, Mayor Zoran Kwame Mamdani said the following to New Yorkers. This day is profoundly painful for so many New Yorkers. It marks 3 years since the horrific war crimes of October 7th. On that day, Hamas killed more than 1,100 Israelis and abducted 251 others. We grieve alongside our many friends and neighbors who still carry that unthinkable loss. And that's it. The rest of what he talked about on the commemoration of October the 7th was as follows. The suffering did not begin nor end on that day. It instead continued through the Israeli government's devastating ongoing genocide in Gaza, in which it killed more than 74,000 Palestinians, including more than 21,000 children. Even the so-called ceasefire, more than 1,400 Palestinians have been killed. That suffering has intensified with every Israeli bomb dropped on ambulances waiting outside hospitals, every drone strike targeting a residential building or journalist, and every shipment of food aid turned away at the border crossing. Many New Yorkers are reckoning with this unbearable grief, and we mourn alongside them, all while knowing that our tax dollars fund these war crimes. I can't go any further, because I'm not going to continue to repeat his not just blatant lies, but provably false lies. 74,000 Palestinians dying in Gaza in a genocide is false. It is false. It is false information. And how do we know this? Because the Gaza Health Ministry is telling us. They told us they just released their 2025 numbers. And in the entire country of Gaza, or the entire region of Gaza, only 24,000 people have died, and about 6,000 of them were from nonviolent measures, heart attack, cancer, you know, the various things that people die from. But they've only had 24,000 deaths in Gaza in 2025. And in 2022, the numbers were almost identical. And the majority of those that have been killed through what are being termed violent deaths were 13 to 35 year old males, of which practically every male in Gaza had some connection to Hamas. There is no genocide going on in Gaza. The mayor of New York City is blatantly lying to the people of New York. Israeli military is not dropping bombs on 21,000 children. They're not dropping bombs on ambulances outside waiting hospitals. There's not a drone strike going in and targeting residential buildings. And the shipments of food and aid, have you seen the videos? They're all over social media. The food aid comes in, and as people are preparing to distribute it to the Palestinian people, Hamas thugs in masks and guns ride up and drive the aid truck. They just drive it away, pointing guns at all the Palestinians that are surrounding it, trying to get some food rations or whatever. That's Hamas that's keeping the Palestinian people from getting the aid that was coming in. I'm reading reports today, that was the mayor's comments yesterday. I'm reading reports today of Ambassador Huckabee being livid. And I completely understand why he would be. He says, I'm seething over Mamdani's comments. They are absurd and utterly false. There is no genocide going on in Gaza. There is no apartheid. There is no occupation. The man knows what he says is not true. It would be the equivalent of on the 25th anniversary of 9/11 for him to have gotten up and said, yes, it was tragic that those airlines flew into the World Trade Center, but America overreacted and America took on more than it should have, and America should be condemned for overreacting to the slaughter of its people. Ambassador Huckabee said Israel properly reacted to the massacre and the butchering of so many civilians, including women. It's like Mamdani and company, and this includes AOC, this includes Ilhan Omar, this includes Abdul El-Sayed, Piker Hassan, all the same, you know, pro-Islamic radical sympathizers who actually believe that the terrorists had a point on 9/11, if you corner them on it. But these people just think they can recite whatever they want to say and get away with it. And that's why I wrote that column last week, because the facts of the Gaza Ministry of Health are pointing to the fact that there is no genocide going on in Gaza. And apart from fighting aged boys that are of fighting age and that have been connected in various ways to the Hamas activity, regular Palestinians are not dying. Genocide means to attempt to wipe out an entire ethnic group of people. Israel is not trying to wipe out Palestinians. They are saying to Hamas, you will not operate in these confines any longer, and we will see to that. But that's just telling a terrorist group they're not going to have the freedom to do that. Shame on the mayor of New York. Shame on his speechwriters. Shame on the people that work in his office. Shame on his entire administration. He is lying. And oh, by the way, he doesn't like being called a liar. That speech was from yesterday. Here's a story from today. Mayor Mamdani doubled down on Thursday in accusing Israel of waging a genocide in Gaza after being criticized over a statement he released on the anniversary of October 7th. Mamdani, during the anniversary of the attacks on Wednesday, released a statement saying 3 years ago on that day, Hamas killed more than 1,100 Israelis. We grieve alongside many of our friends and neighbors. Talked about 74,000 Palestinians and 21,000 children that have been killed. Those numbers aren't accurate. Mamdani later was heckled by anti-Israeler protesters as he attended the October 7th, 2023 memorial. Despite being a longtime critic of Israeli's government's actions in Gaza, and he said, I was proud to attend last night's vigil as I did last year to listen to testimonies from family members. And then he went on to say, and we're speaking of the genocide, we're speaking of one that has killed more than 74,000 Palestinians in the last 3 years. As for those protesting me, I'm the mayor of New York City. This is what I signed up for. He is repeating debunked numbers, false accusations, and he knows it. And we have the receipts to prove it. Kevin McCullough coming up.
1: The world has never had more information, and somehow we've never been more confused. Everybody has an opinion about how you should live, how to build a marriage, how to raise a family, how to think about money, sex, identity, truth, purpose, even God. But imagine walking into a kitchen, throwing away the recipe, and then wondering why the meal doesn't taste right. That's exactly what we've done with life. We've rejected God's recipe, substituted our own ingredients, and then wondered why so much of our culture feels broken. Hey, I'm Jason Warman, and I wrote God's Cookbook, Recovering the Flavor of Faith in a Saltless Age, because the answers we're looking for aren't new, they're ancient, and God has already given us the recipe. And right now, I want to give you chapter one absolutely free. 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That's Jason, W-A-R-M-A-N, jasonwarman.com. 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

0: Welcome back. It is That Kevin Show, thatkevinshow.com, for all things related. We never put anything behind the paywall, so you can get the television episodes, you can get the latest podcast, and, of course, my daily town hall column. Someone that I'm always pleased to have on all the shows, has been with us a bunch lately, Vice President of Economic Policy at the Independent Women Forum. Patrice Onwuka is back with us. Patrice, it's great to see you.
1: Yeah, good to be back, Kevin. Thanks so much.
0: You recently, well, just last week when you were on with us, you were talking about, we talked about your story and how, you know, immigrant family, and you were defending the American dream and so forth. And some people came after you because you put this in the Washington Post. What happened there?
1: Absolutely. So I wrote in the Post about the importance of protecting the ability for people to be landlords, to be property owners, and to rent their properties out, and how socialist ideas like we're seeing popping up around rent control and so forth, you know, really undermine that American dream and undermine that wealth building strategy that so many people like my immigrant family, you know, adopted. And the comments were quite wild. People said, you know, oh, socialism is going to kill my cat. Just crazy, ridiculous things. But they could not deny my personal story. So I spoke with Fox Business, you know, just tried to push back really on all of the criticism. But at the end of the day, you know, I know my family's experience, and I know that it's not unique to just my family. It is, in fact, a very common experience, both for immigrants and non-immigrants. The American dream and home ownership are not just about your own family, but it's also about building generational wealth and providing, you know, rental opportunities for other people.
0: Yeah. No, I think that is really, I'm glad you pushed back because, and I don't know what it is. I think there's just something in the water right now. But the craziest ideas seem to be the ones that float to the top. And they're completely disconnected from any kind of actual fact or, you know, real life. I mean, what is more fundamental than operating a business, making a profit, using a portion of that profit to go back into the business and make the business better, provide for your family, build long-term savings so that your children and your children's children and your children's children's children have something to inherit? Like, when did all of that become evil?
1: Well, today it is evil because anyone who does that is considered some sort of capitalist, and that's supposed to be a slur, I guess. But it's a lack of fundamental understanding about economics, about how the economy works, about how a free enterprise system works, and then, frankly, just a naive belief that government ownership of everything, all the means of production, all of the private property, will somehow deliver better outcomes than the unseen hand of capitalism, where individuals get to decide what kind of outcomes they want for their life. And I think people are scared, or they feel like, well, if my life is not like Jeff Bezos, which I gave that example, I want socialism because I assume my life will be like Jeff Bezos. And as I said, there is not enough money in the world to make sure that that level of equality is hit for all of us, because you would have to tax every person to the max to be able to achieve that, and you're still not going to get there. So, you know, I think it's a wake-up call, but hopefully the fact that this is a message coming from somebody who is an immigrant, who is Black, who's female, who is all the things that the left wants to suggest I shouldn't be, that people will start to say, okay, let me not dismiss the argument because, you know, it's coming from a different messenger. Let me actually listen to this person and see if I agree with it. And some people will agree to disagree with me. That's fine. But don't do it because you see a headline that I oppose socialism. Do it because you actually understand the reasoning and disagree with the reasoning.
0: I think, and that's a great point. And I think that labels are oftentimes very disruptive in terms of trying to get a point actually across. It's one of the reasons why I don't talk a lot about Republican and Democrats on the show. We talk about big ideas. We talk about the substance of the idea, which is why I worded that question to you in the way that I did. Tell me, as you know, one of these purple haired people, tell me what is wrong if I say to you, as a husband, I want to go to work every day, provide for my family, make enough of a profit to keep my business afloat, provide for that family, and over time, save and be a good steward and invest wisely and do stuff that then my children don't become dependents of a system that makes, that requires other people to take care of them. Like, it's one, if you put it in that kind of language, there's going to be very few people that can argue with it, because there's nothing to argue about, unless, and this did just cross my mind, you hate God and you really have a severe problem with envy and jealousy about what other people have and why you don't have it. And I know that your faith plays a little bit of a major priority in your life, but I think that's part of what this is. I think it's a lack of God consciousness, morality in general, and, you know, who are you to have something that I want?
1: And, you know, and it's a misreading of the scriptures if people read the scriptures at all. When you look at Jesus's followers, they came from all walks of life. I think of the woman with the alabaster box. People assume she was poor. That was that ointment or perfume was worth a year's worth of wages. And the fact that she had that box suggests to me that she was a wealthy woman who still recognized that, you know, that you can be wealthy and be part of be a follower of Jesus. And so, you know, that's, I think people have to understand that there is an expectation, even as a person of faith, that you take the gifts God gives you and bring it to the marketplace and create something of value for yourself and your family, create legacy, generational blessing. But then you also take care of the poor, the needy, the widow. And that's biblical as well. And we see that in American philanthropy. Americans are the most charitable people on earth by dollar figure, because we give so much, we tithe and we give to our religious institutions. So, you know, the left doesn't know what to do with that, though. They just think that, well, no, all the money belongs to the government and the government will dole it out. Whereas we believe from a economic perspective or a faith perspective or just a common sense perspective, leave me with more of my resources. And again, I will take care of my family, and I'll have enough measure to take care of other people as well.
0: There's so much I could do an entire hour on that, and I think in my next segment I'm gonna delve a little deeper on this, because I really do think there is something there. Our problem has a lot more to do with the sin and the selfishness within us on these issues than we oftentimes admit. And I think that we need to retune our understanding there. Let me move on to something else. Yesterday, there was some news made about the Trump accounts that you have talked about when you've been with us in the past. What happened?
1: Absolutely. So two really big things yesterday. First, the Treasury Department has allowed or auto-enrolled 760 million children into the Trump account. So just a quick reminder, Trump accounts are tax-advantaged accounts for every child who has Social Security number in this country, and open those accounts has only been about 10 million. And so in response to a lot of, you know, suggestions, the Treasury Department says, well, you know, why don't we just auto enroll 70 million kids, most kids in America. And so now all a parent or a guardian has to do is go in and, you know, download the app or through an IRS tax file, say, yeah, that Trump account is for this kid and I'm going to oversee it. That's really great. The second piece is that now donors, companies can actually donate stock. You can actually donate direct stocks in a specific publicly traded company into a Trump account. And so that's also another way, that's really just another way of saying kids own a piece of American businesses. And by the way, the president of SpaceX has said that they're going to contribute, I think 20%, I'll have to look at the number, but a significant number of shares of SpaceX in the accounts of millions of American kids. So that's something to look forward to.
0: That's incredible. How does that work, though, that they say, you know, here's 10 shares of SpaceX in your kid's account?
1: So practically what's going to happen is that the shares get, there won't be a specific share in my child's Trump account, but the value will be sent to the Treasury Department in kind of like a holding account. And the Treasury Department will then deposit a percentage of a share of that company in each Trump account, which is, I mean, it's like a pretty much a collective trust fund that the Treasury Department will be managing and overseeing. So a company will send that money, that value. to the Treasury Department, and then they'll kind of meet it out in these different Trump accounts.
0: Yeah.
1: But it's a nice way of giving another form of deposits into Trump accounts. Right now, individuals, families, corporations, employers, charities, they can all give cash to a Trump account, but you haven't been able to do stocks into those accounts. And so this is the Treasury Department trying to make it a little bit more innovative and flexible to start to receive stocks as well.
0: Sounds fantastic. Patrice, thanks for keeping your eye on all of this. We appreciate it.
1: Absolutely. Anytime.
0: You got it. Kevin McCullough coming right back from New York. Stay here.

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1: The Answer. Breaking news.
2: A group of doctors and health insurers is suing Governor Gavin Newsom. Kenya Martindale explains.
3: It claims Newsom and the California legislature violated the law by approving a health care tax that could significantly increase insurance premiums. The recently passed tax on health plans is known as the Managed Care Organization Tax, or MCO tax. The lawsuit argues it circumvents a 2024 initiative that limits health care taxes and directs revenue towards specific purposes.
2: I'm Larry Marino in the Answer Newsroom.
4: Foundations of Freedom, a look at America's founding principles and the leaders who shaped our nation.
5: Ronald Reagan believed freedom was more than a political system or a set of laws. In 1988, he said, "Freedom describes the God-given condition of the human soul." For Reagan, liberty was not something government created. It was something government was called to respect and to protect. That idea sits at the heart of the American experiment. Our rights do not come from rulers, institutions, or political majorities. They belong to us by nature and by God. And when we understand freedom that way, our responsibility becomes clearer. Government may protect liberty. Laws may preserve it, but neither can give us what was never theirs to grant. Freedom begins with the recognition that human dignity and liberty come before government, not from it.
6: 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Well, as you know, I've been off the air since my injury in November 2024. Thank you for your prayers. 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I'm starting the Ask Me Anything episodes on the Timeless Wisdom podcast, and I'd love to hear from you. 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The number is 877-243-7776. 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

0: 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And maybe you want to forward this to some people that maybe are in need of better health insurance options. If you know of anybody, give them Vic's contact information and his phone number, 817-449-5557, 817-449-5557, because at the end of the day, you're going to be doing them an enormous favor by introducing them to Vic and what he can do by way of health insurance for their family. Vic, before we got started today, you were talking about a few different things, but seniors and Medicare coverages and changes. What do we know about where 2026 is going to land with that part of the discussion?
1: Yeah, Kevin, one of the biggest changes coming up is the Part D prescription drug plans for people that have kind of a standalone Medicare supplement. For the first year ever, are no longer going to be subsidized by the government. And so this is going to trigger some market disruption, and we are anticipating some pretty big rate increases. So we can help people to reshop that, make sure they're getting the best value to where their drugs that they need are still covered. And then on the medical side, of course, costs are always increasing for hospital surgical costs. And so last 2 years, we've seen over double-digit increases. We're talking 20% plus increases on Medicare supplemental policies from several carriers across at least 30 states. And so what we can do, and a lot of people, Kevin, don't know this, but if you're using original government Medicare as your primary coverage and you have a true Medicare supplement as your secondary, you can actually change it any time of year to any other carrier's plan, whether it's a Plan G, a Plan N, a Plan A. And so we help people all year long just that feel like they're paying more than they should be for good quality Medicare supplemental coverage.
0: Well, and that's why it's so important.
1: And so what we can do, and a lot of people, Kevin, don't know this, but if you're using original

0: games that are made on websites. I mean, that is really, I guess if you're really, really into doing deep research, you could probably find out the same information. But to be able to interface with you who has knowledge of the plans that are already available and say, well, you may not know it, but this just became available. Let's talk about that. When you're talking about the drug offset, what does that look like for an average senior? Because I know that we're taking more drugs than ever before, but if they're going to have to pay more out of pocket for this, what does that actually mean?
1: Yeah, the monthly premium that they would pay to the Part D drug insurance carrier is expected to increase again because without the government, you know, support on the back end, you know, they're going to have to bear a lot more of those costs on their own. The good news is, Kevin, behind the scenes, a few years ago, they finally implemented a $2,000 per person per year maximum out of pocket for any prescription drugs. So if someone did have something real expensive, once they do hit that and that indexes up each year, it's currently gone to $2,100, then everything would revert to 100% coverage after that. So mainly what we're talking about is just, you know, how much someone would pay each month for that drug coverage. Right now we have policies with as low as zero monthly premiums that offer free generic drugs. But again, anything could change. So October 15th is right around the corner. That period from October 15th through December 7th is the open enrollment period for the Part D drug plans. And that's where we can jump in and really help people to evaluate the ever-changing market options and make sure we keep that premium as low as possible.
0: It really is worth having someone on your team, friends. That's why I want you to write down this phone number. It's Vic's personal cell phone, and he will answer it, and he will probably say, very nice to meet you, because he's a nice guy, and he always says that. 817-449-5557, 817-449-5557. Or maybe you don't need any of the Medicare or the Obamacare adjustments. Maybe what you're needing is just solid health care for your family. That was the situation I was in. That was what changed for us in a huge way. The companies you're finding these plans with are choosing to be that kind of partner with the customer. That is unheard of in this day and age.
1: It is. You know, the company, Kevin, that we have you placed with is a 176-year-old company.
0: Well, maybe private. They'll figure it out at some point. But, you know, when they're no longer a fly-by-night operation.
1: Yeah, and they're privately held. They're not publicly traded. So what that means to the policyholder, right, is they're making decisions for the policyholder, not for the shareholder. And so, you know, what that means ultimately to the consumer is lower premiums, open PPO networks, use any provider, and again, a benefit-rich plan with, and your plan actually is zero annual deductible, both in the hospital and out of the hospital, by the way. So a lot better value.
0: You probably just heard Vic say that word zero deductible and probably think that's not even possible. How could they possibly construct a plan like that? Why don't you just call him and ask him how it works? He'll walk you through it just like he did with me. 817-449-5557, 817-449-5557. And again, tell him you're listening to That Kevin Show when you call, because he's going to be glad to hear from you. 817-449-5557, 817-449-5557. But don't call unless you're interested in saving on your premium, paying nothing when you go to the doctor, having zero out of pocket for your hospital, and then sometimes getting rebate checks back on stuff that happens. I mean, if you're not interested in any of those things, don't call him. Don't waste his time. But if those things could help, call Vic Pritchard today. 817-449-5557. Vic, always good to have you with us. Thanks for being here.
1: Thanks, Kevin. Thanks for having me.
0: You can also look him up online at dfwdirectinsurance.com. dfwdirectinsurance.com. But I would prefer you to call his number. 817-449-5557.
2: Millions will vote soon, but do they really know the issues? Now, Rob Schmidt is on Newsmax tonight talking about the war for America's future. Rob Schmidt reveals that many Americans are embracing socialism, especially young people. Rob exposes the hidden dangers of socialism and its war on our freedom. He says the big media won't tell you the truth about President Trump and his real record. A secure border, biggest tax cuts in history, inflation under control, lowest drug prices, largest crime drop ever, and so much more. Rob has the whole story on

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5: Folks, we're here today interviewing Mr. Uncertainty. How are you today, good sir?
6: Well, I'm not sure.
5: What's it like to be so indecisive?
6: It has its ups and downs, just like the market. I used to be a cliche, but after decades of hard work, now everyone realizes my effect on the markets.
5: Indeed. So can you tell us how the markets will survive?
6: There's no telling, but one thing is for certain.
5: And what is that?
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1: Welcome back. It's That Kevin Show, thatkevinshow.com. Glad to have you with us. Always appreciate the work of the Heritage Foundation, and the fact that we get to check in with them every week is a real privilege. Jack Smith is back with us. He is the head legal guru, watching all the things related to the major legal cases, particularly the Supreme Court, that we're dealing with on a regular basis. And Zach, it's that time of year again. They've opened the new session, and for my listeners who have never heard us have this conversation in the past, how many tickets are on the docket this year? How many cases will they see and hear and argue about and think through and then ultimately decide by sometime next June or July?
2: Yeah, great question, Kevin, and thanks for having me on to talk about it. So each year, the Supreme Court typically hears somewhere between 65 to 80 cases. That's the average over the past several years. So far for this upcoming term, the court has agreed to hear about 30 cases. So they still have over half of the cases that they'll hear outstanding. They haven't yet decided which other cases will fill those remaining 30 to 40 slots. But of the 30 cases they've already agreed to hear, there's some very big cases involving climate change, religious liberty, parental rights, and a host of other issues as well.
1: So let's talk about those ones that you just mentioned on the parental rights. What are they looking at this session?
2: Yeah, so there's a big case out of Washington State. Unfortunately, the state of Washington changed their law where essentially they're treating parents who will not affirm their child's chosen gender if it differs from their biological sex. The state of Washington is treating those parents essentially as abusive parents. And so if a child leaves the home, goes to a shelter, the state of Washington may delay returning that child to the parent, may refuse to turn that child to the parent. And so a group of parents are bringing a lawsuit to challenge that new law. Now, the issue the court will decide, they're not actually looking at whether or not the state of Washington can enact that law. The court is simply being asked to decide a question of standing, whether these parents can bring this suit at this time. And so we'll have to wait and see what the court decides.
1: We've had similar cases weigh in on aspects of this. Has the court shown a leaning in the past?
2: Yeah, I think the court has.
1: I think they've trended towards parental sovereignty in almost all cases.
2: Yes, I think they have. But what's interesting, though, Kevin, in a lot of those cases we typically think of as parental rights cases, really they haven't been about, is there a right, a fundamental right of parents to raise their children as they see fit? Often they present as free speech or free exercise cases. Think back to the Mahmoud versus Taylor case, just last term, where essentially parents were seeking to opt their children out of pretty radical LGBTQIA+ transgender type curriculums that were being taught to very young elementary school children. The court said the parents did have a right to opt their children out of that curriculum, but they fundamentally found it was a First Amendment right for those parents to do that. And so the court hasn't addressed for many, many years the fundamental right of parents to raise their children as they see fit, but they certainly could in this case in a future iteration if they find that here the parents have standing, the legal ability to bring this case.
1: Well, I'm hoping that they will do what is right and best for families in that scenario. You mentioned a couple of other controversial ones. Global warming has made its way to the Supreme Court.
2: Yeah, so this was the first case the court heard of the new term. Essentially, what you have some very far left-leaning jurisdictions. They're seeking to weaponize state tort law and trying to sue, essentially, oil and gas companies out of existence, making it so prohibitively expensive for these companies to do business that it's no longer economically viable for them to do so. And essentially, what's happening is far-left climate activists have encouraged these municipalities to bring these suits to try to get policies enacted through tort litigation that they could never get past at the ballot box. And so in this particular case, Suncor Energy versus the County Commissioners of Boulder, Colorado, the justices are being asked to decide, can local governments do this? Can they bring these types of suits? Or in the climate context specifically, has the federal government stepped in and preempted those types of suits when it passed the Clean Air Act? It's a very interesting oral argument. We heard a lot of back and forth among the justices. But what I'll say, Kevin, from a practical perspective, if you think gas is expensive now, if Boulder, Colorado is successful in this case, buckle up, because gas is going to get exponentially more expensive after that.
1: Well, and that's assuming that that they are successful on those grounds. I'm hopeful that that won't be the case. In fact, I think that you can argue that energy abundance is tied to national security, and that we've got to be using all of the above as an approach, and not picking and choosing winners in some of those issues. And the religious liberties case, what's that about?
2: Yeah, so this is a case out of Colorado. You know, I don't know what's going on in Colorado, Kevin.
1: But something's in the water.
2: Yeah, it must be, because every term, it seems like we get a case where Colorado officials are being accused of discriminating against religious individuals or religious entities. You may remember there's the case of Jack Phillips, the Colorado cake baker, who wouldn't bake a cake for a same-sex wedding. Colorado officials said, you have to do it. He had to go to the Supreme Court to vindicate his rights. Just last term, there was a case called Childs versus Salazar, where you had a therapist providing talk therapy to patients in Colorado. And if those therapists wouldn't affirm their patient's chosen gender, if it differed from their biological sex, then Colorado was threatening to strip the licenses of those therapists. And so they had to go to the Supreme Court to vindicate their rights. Now, this term, what's happening is Colorado has passed a universal pre-K program, where it's essentially said that any school, any provider can step in, provide pre-K services, and the state will reimburse those providers. But in order to do so, Colorado has said that those providers must essentially endorse a fairly radical LGBTQIA plus transgender agenda. And the problem when it comes for Catholic schools in particular is that in order for families to attend, send their children to Catholic schools, in order for students to attend Catholic schools, they have to affirm certain tenets of the Catholic faith, or at least broadly agree with them in terms of gender and sexuality and family formation. Marriage is between one man and one woman is traditional Catholic teaching, and the Catholic Church, those Catholic schools, generally ask the students and family affirm those types of views. As well.
1: A lot of stuff on the docket. Yeah. We're going to have to be watching it. And I know that you will be. So thanks for giving us the preview, Zach. And we'll look forward to checking in with you throughout the year.
2: Great. Thanks for having me on, Kevin.
1: You got it. Kevin McCullough coming right back from New York. Don't go anywhere.
0: Stick around for more of That Kevin next.
1: Hi, Kevin McCullough. 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
0: 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It's That Kevin Show.
1: All right, final few minutes of today's show. Glad to have you with us. Kevin McCullough, glad to be with you. And thank you to everyone that has been part of it. We're just very, really grateful. It's time to play Kev Plays Crazy Things from X, because I could not help myself when this video got sent to me on Twitter today. This is California Governor Gavin Newsom. Take a listen.
6: Didn't think the November election mattered. Just considered what just happened. The President of the United States, the same one who sent in the National Guard into Los Angeles, sent 700 active duty Marines to the second largest city in the United States of America, just invited Iran to take out Los Angeles and San Diego, where, by the way, over 130,000 active duty personnel are stationed, our best and the brightest. This is not only madness, this is dangerous, and it's deranged. And the question is self-evident. Where the hell is Congress? Where the hell are you, Speaker Johnson? Marco Rubio, the great J.D. Vance, where is your outrage? Find a backbone. Do your damn job. In the absence of that, it's time for all of us to do our job. And we'll do that. We're going to stand up this November.
1: All right. Sorry for the governor's salty implications there. We didn't violate any FCC laws, but sorry for those that were not expecting that. But here's the thing. Where do you even start? The governor knows that that is not what the president said. In fact, on the same Twitter post where this appears, there is fact checkers, and you can see this all over Twitter now, where it says, would you rate this by community, you know, context? Would you help add context to this statement? And the truth is that every time someone posts something like this on Twitter, and I saw that Kamala Harris did it yesterday too, people log on and correct the record, which is lovely. Like, I love the fact that people that have facts are now, you know, logging in and saying, well, actually, in the October 5th Nebraska rally, Trump argued that the economic costs of the war with Iran are minor compared to the threat of a nuclear Iran attacking U.S. cities, claiming U.S. actions prevented that outcome. The president never, in full context, without deceptive editing, he never implied that he wanted Iran to come and take out Los Angeles or San Diego. But every single major representative of the Democratic Party have all come out and said this exact same thing. He invited Iran to take us out. Yesterday, Whoopi Goldberg said it on The View.
7: Did you see that the president said that?
1: No, Whoopi, that's not what he said. He said that the higher gas prices are the price that we're paying right now to prevent Iran from having a weapon that could take out San Diego or that could take out Los Angeles. He's saying if they had the weapon, they would be able to do these things. He wasn't saying, please come do these things. It's an inherently dishonest argument. On the facts, on the bald facts. And the reason why, Governor Newsom, you don't see Marco Rubio and J.D. Vance and everybody else that you're calling out in this video saying anything about it is because you guys look like silly buffoons. You're running around saying stuff that you're getting corrected on your own Twitter accounts about. But they're going to keep saying it. They're going to keep doing it. They think that this is the thing that will overcome the actual terrorists in their own party that are running for office and the terrorist supporters that are running for office, like El Sayed and Ilhan Omar and those types. They think that this will overcome that. Friends, if Twitter is putting fact checkers on these posts and they're correcting the record, you should hold these Democratic personalities to a higher account. Kevin McCullough, we'll see you next time.
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9: With SRN News, I'm John Scott. Georgia Governor Kemp declares a state of emergency in anticipation of the first hurricane of the year in the Atlantic.
10: As Hurricane Isaias approaches the Gulf Coast, Governor Brian Kemp said Thursday afternoon,
11: "We expect Isaias to begin impacting Georgia overnight on Friday, tracking toward the western part of the state with heavy rain bands, possible flooding, and potential tornadic activity into Saturday."
10: Because of the weather threat, he declared a state of emergency, allowing state agencies to prepare for the hurricane. He advised Georgians to stock up on essentials like water, food, batteries, and flashlights, emphasizing the importance of taking the storm seriously. I'm Liz Kennedy.
9: And officials say Gulf of America oil and gas operations will remain under close watch until Isaias is no longer a threat. This is SRN News.
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13: 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A replacement would later be appointed or elected in a special election, depending on the office and the timing of the recall election.
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14: The communist, socialist, terrorist-loving, molly-coddling mayor of New York City is being sued. 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
26: Hey, good morning. Good to have you with us. Bill Martinez here, and Rabbi Jonathan Cahn going to be joining us in just a few moments. His brand new book, The Altar of Pergamum, The Mystery of the Dark Angel and the Future of the World. So get ready. Put on your helmets and your seatbelts, because we're in for an exciting ride. Rabbi, good to have you with us. Shalom.
27: Always great to be with you, Bill.
26: Well, just a little bit of background. If you don't mind, I'm going to brag on you for just a moment. Okay. Rabbi Jonathan Cahn has caused worldwide stir with the release of his explosive first book, The Harbinger, which became an instant New York Times bestseller, brought him to national and international prominence. Every one of his books since then has become a New York Times bestseller, including The Mystery of the Shemitah, The Book of Mysteries, The Paradigm, The Oracle, Harbinger 2, The Return of the Gods, Josiah Manifesto, Dragon's Prophecy, and The Avatar. Each one opens up deep or long hidden mysteries that are unfolding and manifesting in our time. He has spoken at the United Nations, on Capitol Hill, to members of Congress, to millions around the world. And suffice it to say, when the rabbi speaks, people listen. Jonathan, good to have you with us.
27: It's always a blessing, Bill. And when you speak, people listen too.
26: But I'll tell you, Jonathan, it's just, you know, every time you come on and with every revelation, I mean, you have no idea what an answer to prayer you've become in my life. Because wow, when I came out of Bible college and felt like God was calling me back behind the microphone, because I'd been behind the microphone as a juvenile playing records and taking dedications and doing that sort of thing as a radio personality in Los Angeles. But after Bible college, God says, no, I want you behind the microphone again. And I want you to focus on a biblical worldview in pursuit of the truth. And I said, okay, where am I going to find that? Because I'd already been given information that many of the senior pastors in the churches today, I think at that time, according to George Barna, was down to about only 56% held to a biblical worldview. 50, and that was, about 20 years ago.
27: Wow.
26: And it's been declining since. Yeah. So when you came into my life, it was like, I mean, you were an answer to prayer, because what I was also looking for, and I said, God, how about revelation? I want to feel like I'm talking to somebody who's been in the throne room with you and has gotten direct revelation that the people need to hear for a time such as this. And here comes Rabbi Jonathan Cahn.
27: Thank you, Bill. You know, I'm really blessed. I'm blessed to hear, you know, what you're saying. That if it can be of an encouragement, thank you. I'm very honored.
26: Well, God has used you for this time. And, you know, again, starting with the Harbinger and what you did with the Harbinger, how you revealed mysteries and unfolded in Isaiah 9. I mean, it was just phenomenal what you did. And it was no wonder why that book became an instant New York Times bestseller. And you've been on a roll ever since. And it's just like, you know, God is continuing to speak to you through you to reveal to us things that are so critical for these, as even Billy Graham would say, are the last of the last days.
27: Mm-hmm. Yeah. Well, you know, there's no end to the to God. There's no end to his revelation. We just have to be open, you know, and I'm honored. I'm the first one, Bill, to be blown away. You know, I'm the first one to say, wow, Lord, you know. And right. On one hand, I'm not surprised because he never disappoints. There's always more. And, you know, but on the other hand, I'm still blown away. Lord, you're amazing, you know.
26: Right. Well, give us the background to the Altar of Pergamon.
27: Yeah, this is, you know, this is the 11th book, Bill. And I think I've been on with you with every book, you know.
26: Yes, exactly.
27: And,
26: yes.
27: And this is a colossal, gigantic mystery that's so big. It's literally altered the history of the world, not once, but again and again. Could there be this mystery that and an object? I mean, it's going to almost sounds like Indiana Jones, or it sounds like, you know, Lord of the Rings or Da Vinci Code, but it's real. And could there be this object linked to behind everything from the rise of Adolf Hitler, the World War One, World War Two, the rise of Marxism, communism, the Cold War, the one world order we're seeing, globalization, you know, what we're seeing happening in America, the apostasy and the West, even the internet is linked to it. Could there be an American leader who is linked to this thing called the throne of Satan here? The older, and the answer is there is. And in fact, this mystery, I mean, it's so big that it has literally impacted everybody who's watching right now. Your life has been impacted by this, you know. And I'll just tell you one thing before we get into, like, you know, the actual mystery, is I was led to write it as I did The Harbinger with a story to make it easy to just, like, you don't even realize it and you're getting, you know, but what's revealed is real. The story part, I'm doing it that not only to get the revelation out, but also that people can give it to their unsaved people, loved ones, and people in their life, because people would say, oh, wow, cool. That sounds, it doesn't matter where they're at. Like, oh, wow, it's a cool. It's like Indiana Jones, like Da Vinci Code. Let me, and it's going to lead to salvation. So that's my hope as well, to get in getting this mystery out, not only for God's people, but they can get it to get their people saved.
26: Well, you know, when you said that, you know, that you did wrap it in a story, because as I was reading this, that's what I thought of Harbinger. You know, it was of that kind of same genre and that writing style that's very comfortable. Yeah. And the way it's the way you bring it and it adds life to it, as opposed to just saying, well, let me just give you the nuts and bolts.
27: Yeah.
26: You know, right?
27: Yeah. Yeah. And I think, you know, I think that, you know, I think actually this, I don't know how far you got in it. I'm really glad that you started. But the thing is that I think there's more story in this than I've ever had. And also, but at the same time, there's more revelation, because when we looked at this, I think there's like at least 200 mysteries that are going to be unfolded in the Altar of Pergamon. And for those who don't know, the subtitle, just give you a little taste of it, is it's the mystery of the dark angel and the future of the world, you know. And so this is unveiling it, but it's through this man who's a skeptic, who comes across this page of this cryptic book. And he has to go across the world to journey to unlock it with someone else, with a woman who's actually a believer. And they, you know, and there's danger and there's all that mystery and every, you know, it's ultimately leading not only it's opening the mystery, it's leading the reader to salvation if they don't know the Lord.
26: Right. Exactly. So, the Altar of Pergamon, its actual reveal. What does it reveal?
27: Yeah. Well, it's that, and it begins with in Isaiah, he quotes Satan saying, I will exalt my throne. I'll lift up my throne. I'll be like God. In Revelation, it's the other place it talks about the throne of Satan. And it says in Pergamon, it says to the Church of Pergamon, it says where the throne of Satan is. Now that's pretty strong. I mean, there's a place on earth, the throne of Satan. So what's that about? Well, I just came back from Pergamon. I've never been there in my life. And they have a high place of Pergamon, and on the high place was called the Great Altar. And this was almost like, it was almost like the epitome of the pagan world. It was an altar to the king of the gods, Zeus, but that's, you know, Satan's behind all that. And it was the biggest altar the Greeks ever built on earth. It's gigantic. And the thing is, throne of Satan, The gospel comes into the world. People start abandoning the pagan world. They abandon the throne. The throne of Satan or the altar of Pergamon starts, it falls into ruins. And it's buried for almost 2,000 years. But what would happen if someone would come there and start uncovering the throne of Satan? And the thing is, it happened. It happened. And when it happened, what happens is that things start happening and changing in the world.
26: Well, stay right there. We've got more from Jonathan Kahn after this.
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26: You know, we're talking with Jonathan Kahn, Rabbi Jonathan Kahn. His new book, The Altar of Pergamon, which is soon to be released as of this record date. You may hear this and realize that it's already been released, because the official release date is September the 1st, right?
27: Yeah. And right. Even if people are hearing this before, you can go online and pre-order it, because it's right now it's going to be coming out any second. You know, so right. Yes, it's coming out basically. So yeah, and the thing is that so the guy who stumbles on the altar doesn't even know it's the throne of Satan, and what he does is he takes two pieces and he sends them back to his homeland, and his homeland is going to be joined to the throne of Satan. What's the homeland? It's Germany. So Germany is going to have, is going to be linked to them. Well, think about this. I mean, think ahead. You know, I mean, have you ever, Germany. Okay. Now the thing is that, and people don't know, Germany didn't even exist. Germany only came into the world as a nation in 1871. 1871 is the year that the throne of Satan came back into the world. So at the same moment, the altar comes back, Germany comes into the world, and Germany's going to be used. As we're going to see.
26: Right. Well, exactly. And as we recall, certainly how in two world wars, right?
27: Oh, everything. You know, I mean, this thing, and more than that. I mean, yes. And not just Germany, Berlin, where the throne of Satan is going to be moved to. So, I mean, it's behind everything. I mean, it's we're going to see that. Yes. Oh. So what happens is, now let me say something else. At the same time that the altar, that first pieces go back, 1871, another German is digging in the same region and he's searching for the lost city of Troy. His name was Heinrich Schliemann. And he comes across an ancient sign. He comes across about 2,000 versions of this ancient sign. And this ancient sign becomes a sensation. And in Germany particularly, what sign was it? It was the swastika. The swastika came into the world in this mass form at the same moment that the throne of Satan came back into the world and Germany came into the world. It's all like a setup for what's going to happen.
26: So when you say that this sign, and this was a literal sign that was dug up,
27: almost 2,000 swastikas in stone, in engravings. Yeah, the swastika is an ancient sign. It's a pagan sign, ancient, but it's unearthed as the altar is, as the throne of Satan is.
26: What was the origination? I mean, you're talking a sign now, fast forward 2,000 years, and all of a sudden now you've got hundreds of swastikas that come out of this digging. What was the origination of the swastika?
27: Is an ancient symbol. I mean, similar is the cross. I mean, you know, people were making crosses because this is basic. But swastika was an ancient pagan or occultic symbol that you find in India, you know, but you also find it in pagan lands. You find it in among the Greeks. You find it among the Nordic or Germanic people. So it's this ancient pagan sign that becomes the sign of satanic.
26: I was going to say, was there demonic connection to it?
27: Well, it's pagan number one and occultic. Yeah.
26: Yes.
27: And,
26: yeah. So then that would, because it's anti-God.
27: Yeah. Totally. And I mean, some people make note that the swastika is a broken cross. It's a cross that's been, you know, broken on edge. Well, the thing is that now that's in 1871. A few years later, Germany comes to Pergamon to actually dig up the throne of Satan and take it. So now,
26: did they understand it as the throne of Satan at that time that they were digging up?
27: I think they were. I don't think most of them were reading their Bible. I think they took it simply. First of all, when the guy, his name was Karl Humann, sends the pieces to Germany, the first pieces, he doesn't even know what it is. Soon they realize it's the altar of Pergamon because the ancient world speaks about that altar.
26: Yes, right.
27: But they still are not getting that this is the throne of Satan. You know, this is linked to Satan and Revelation. And so if they knew that, would they have done this? I don't know. But they dig it up and they, you know, they put it, it takes a few years to dig it up. And this is again like Indiana Jones. They put the pieces in crates. They put them on animals. Then they put them onto ships. And the ships sail across the sea. They go to Germany. They put them on trains. They go to Berlin. So now they've moved. Think about it. I mean, the throne of Satan has moved from Pergamon to Berlin, Germany. Okay.
26: Yeah.
27: And now the thing is that that's 1878 when they start digging it up. 1878, 79 is when the first pieces come to Germany. So the amazing thing is something else comes to Germany. You know that, you know, the devil hates all of God's people. But the devil has a special hatred for the Jewish people because he knows, you know.
26: Yes,
27: he knows.
26: Right.
27: I mean, God called them into being to fulfill his purposes, bring the Bible, bring Messiah, bring the kingdom, which will come. So the enemy's going to try to destroy them, of course. I mean, it makes perfect sense.
26: Yeah.
27: And so something happens in Germany when the throne of Satan gets to Germany. And what happens, the same moment, this is 1878, 1879, the same moment it comes to Germany, a word comes into the world, and the word is anti-Semitism. First time. It didn't exist before. The anti-Semitism has always been hatred, but is a modern manifestation, a movement. And it comes in, it's born in the land, when the altar comes to Germany, it's born in Germany, and it's born at the exact moment. And so it spreads throughout Germany. And something else, you were alluding to this, but when the altar came to Germany, there was an occult explosion or revival that spreads across Germany. People don't realize that. It was actually setting the stage for Hitler, you know. Yeah. And so they go, and speaking of which, let me, and I'll put it like this way. It's kind of like, it's like a nation was possessed. I mean, when you look at what happened, you say Germany, and you say, how did they do that? Why did they go crazy over this thing? It's like a possession of a nation, you know. And,
26: because what was Germany like? What was Germany like before this, though? They were very intellectual. They were prosperous. You know, here they were. They were really leaders in so many ways, weren't they, Rabbi?
27: Yeah, and listen, the Reformation came from Germany. Right. And so you have the revival, the restoring of the Bible, the focus on the Bible. But now they're at a point, 19th century, they're turning, you know, and they're opening the door. Because when you turn from the gospel, you open the door. And by the way, you know what also came from Germany? And this is after the Reformation. Higher criticism, which was to criticize the Bible and try to say the Bible's not the word of God. So they opened the door, you know.
26: Yes.
27: And now they have the throne of Satan, you know. So it's like they put the ones who possess the throne of Satan get possessed by it.
26: Yeah.
27: And in 1889, something happens. Well, just before they start deciding, Germany says, we're going to piece together the throne, the altar. We're going to put it together. So they're, because it came in pieces, came in, in thousands of pieces. They said, so in, kind of in secret, they start piecing it together. And so for the first time in 2,000 years, the altar, the throne of Satan, appears back in the world, 1889. At the same moment, something else appears in the world. A child is born, and he's given the name Adolf Hitler.
26: Hitler
27: comes into the world with the throne of Satan. I mean, you can't make this up. And his whole life is going to be joined to the mystery of the throne of Satan from birth to death. I mean, the whole thing. So everything's being set in motion.
26: So here they are. And again, Pergamon is in Turkey, right? Yes. It's modern day Turkey. So, it moves to Germany, Berlin, and it's amazing because this is the thing that we see in every kind of movement of God. There's always a counter movement, isn't there?
27: Yes. Yes. Yes. That's a great point. Yeah. And for every counter movement, God does a redemption movement. You know?
26: Right.
27: So yeah. Yeah. The enemy uses the things of God also to try to turn them away from their purpose, you know, and God takes the things that the enemy uses and he turns them for good. I mean, so you got that. But yes, there is. And so Germany was used to bring the word to the world, to the Reformation. And so it's going to be used to try to destroy the people of the word, which is the Jewish people, you know. So, yeah. And so what Germany does is they said they're going to build a house for the altar. It's kind of like every altar, you know, an altar had a temple. Well, they're going to build a massive museum, which is just pretty much, it's named after the altar. And it starts rising in the 1920s. Okay. At the same, they're going to reveal it to the world. They're going to open it up to the world. Well, at the same moment, something else starts rising up is Adolf Hitler and the Nazis in the 1920s.
26: This is Bill Martinez. We're live and we're talking with Jonathan Cahn, his brand new book, The Altar of Pergamon. We got more from Jonathan. Stay with us.
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26: We're talking with Rabbi Jonathan Cahn, his brand new book, The Altar of Pergamum, which right now, even as we're talking and doing this interview, we're pre-recording it. The book is available now in pre-order. It releases fully on September the 1st. And yes. It's the mystery of the dark angel, the future of the world. So, Rabbi, go on and continue here.
27: Yeah. So the thing is that what happens is that So in 1928, the Nazis have a setback. They win only 2% of the vote. Okay, that's okay. It looks like they're gone. But in 1930, the altar is revealed to the world. They open up that museum. They reveal it. They piece it. They pieced it totally together for the world. And at that moment, this is autumn of 1930. At that moment, Hitler suddenly is catapulted. He is catapulted from the number two, from the 2%. Now they're the number two party in Germany, and then they're number one, and then he takes over. So with the altar, and you know the day that they opened up the altar to the world? You know what the day was? It was Yom Kippur, the holiest day in the Bible. Which is, the enemy takes the things of God. And Yom Kippur is about the altar of God, and it's about salvation. And so instead now it's the altar of Satan, which is not going to save the Jewish people. It's going to be, it's a warning. It's going to go to destroying them.
26: So how much awareness, again, is this is developing and they're piecing it together. I mean, we know after everything was all said and done, Germany was, in a sense, possessed. Only about 10% of Germany was possessed by the Nazis. And they controlled, 10% covered, controlled 90%, right? Is that fair?
27: It may be. Now I have to look at the things, but it may be something like 10% may have been actually members of the Nazi. But Germany is, but when you look at those crowds, I mean, look at the crowds of Germans.
26: Yes.
27: They were, I'm not saying everyone, there were those who resisted, but they were a remnant, but most were caught up. Most were caught up in it.
26: Well, and that's, so as this is developing now here, we're in the early 1930s. And now you have the rebuilt, the coming together of the throne of Satan.
27: And release.
26: I mean, did they understand, Jonathan? Did they understand what they had done, what they were doing here?
27: I don't think so because, I mean, maybe some did, but I don't think so because, remember, Germany is now turning away from God in a big way. It's turning to a pagan movement, which are the Nazis, And the Nazis, we know they hated the Jews, but they also hated the church. They couldn't say it as publicly, but Hitler wanted to destroy Christianity. And it was a pagan movement. So they weren't really reading their Bibles to say that if they did, they would say, wait a minute. This is the center of Pergamon, throne of Satan. Right. Now it's Berlin. Now, by the way, here's another thing that happened. Another German guy goes to Turkey where the altar had been and the foundation's still there. And instead of what he brings back from Turkey is he brings back an occultic revelation, and he comes back to bring a cultic revelation to Germany. He starts an organization, an occult society called the Thule Society. This occult society, the Thule Society, decides to start a little party. That little party becomes the Nazi Party. It was born of the occult, of an occult story. So that's all there. So now Hitler takes over. 1933, he becomes chancellor, takes over. Okay.
26: Right.
27: He commissioned, go ahead.
26: No, my thought was, as this is coming out, I mean, we already have what, in 1848, you've got Darwinism coming in the scene too, which exacerbated the anti-God movement, and which ended up dovetailing, and Adolf Hitler, I was told, was, supported.
27: Hitler takes over, 1933, he becomes chancellor, takes over, okay.
26: Right.

0: It's a year of revolutions, socialist revolutions, and then, which is another thing we're going to see as linked to the altar, is Marxism. And, you know, we're having a revival of socialism, and we're having a revival of anti-Semitism, and all these things are linked to the throne of Satan and the altar. You know, so, right. Yes, all these things open the door, and they open the door for it. Yes, it's not in a vacuum. So Hitler, when he comes to power, he says, he commissions his architect, a guy named Albert Speer, to build him this massive podium, you know, a colossal where he could speak to the masses. Okay, when you see Hitler speaking to, like, looks like it's a million people, it's Nuremberg. That's where, yes, they had the rallies. And that's where he's going to be standing on this massive thing. Well, the guy builds it for him. And the guy, Albert Speer, I found in his writings, he admits he built that podium for Hitler, massive. It was a reproduction of the altar of Pergamon. So Hitler is standing. Wow. When you see Hitler, he's standing on the throne of Satan, and he's invoking destruction. That's the will of Satan. Now let me go even deeper, if it's okay.
1: Wow. No, please. I mean, this is mind-blowing, because here you are and you're thinking, wait, this happened all, you know, 100 years ago, and you are revealing this mystery and saying, here it is. I mean, you got the altar of Pergamon, Satan's throne, and now here's Adolf Hitler standing right there, yeah, on the throne of Satan.
0: Yeah. And the one who was born with the altar, he was, yes, born with the throne of Satan coming in the world. Now he's standing on this massive, colossal reproduction. And so now here's another mystery. The altar of Pergamon was not just an altar, it was the altar of burnt offerings. Burnt. Mm-hmm. Okay. So now, in the language of the Greeks who built the altar, and they didn't call it the altar of burnt offerings, the way you say it in Greek is the word for burnt is kaustos, and the word for completely burnt is holos. It becomes the word holocaust.
1: Holocaust, yes.
0: The altar was the altar of the holocaust from the beginning. The moment the pieces come to Germany, that was the plan. It was an altar of the Holocaust. And so the enemy is taking something that, now here's the thing. You know, there in the word Holocaust actually appears in the Bible. And I'll tell you what. In the first translation, which is the Septuagint, the Greek, which the New Testament uses, the ancient, when it gets to things like when God says to Abraham, offer up your son, in the Septuagint, it says, as a Holocaust. So here you have the whole Jewish nation is inside Isaac, and it's going to be offered up, saved by a lamb. Okay. And, right, and the thing is, so now, and then when you read Leviticus in the ancient translation, it says, these are the laws of the Holocaust. The fire will always be burning, and you'll have ashes. And the thing is, what the Nazis did is it was Satan taking something holy, a sacrifice, and turning it to satanic purposes. Instead of saving Jewish people, the sacrifice saved them. He's destroying them with a thing. He's taking things and he's making it demonic. Holocaust doesn't mean a disaster. Holocaust literally means a sacrifice, a burnt offering sacrifice. That's what's happening.
1: Yes.
0: This was satanic. And by the way, when I told you that the altar was revealed to the world in Germany in 1930, it was on Yom Kippur. The scripture that they were reading, the Jewish people were reading on Yom Kippur, in the Septuagint, has the word Holocaust four times. So when the altar comes in, they're speaking about the Holocaust. You know, it's like a warning. You know, so
1: right.
0: And let me go even further. I mean, again, the Bible says that the altar of burnt offerings, or the altar of the Holocaust, was in the holy place. Holy place. And there's actually a scripture that says the altar burnt offering in the holy place. Well, when you take, we already saw the word for the altar burnt offerings was Holocaust. What about the word for holy place? There's a word in German that speaks of a place called holy or the holy place. The word is Auschwitz.
1: Oh.
0: Auschwitz means the holy place. So you have the Holocaust in Auschwitz, the burnt offering in the holy place. And so it's the devil's offering. He's taken the thing that's gone and he's twisting it all. And you know what the last sacrifice was? You know who the high priest was over the Holocaust? It was Adolf Hitler. He's the one who did it. And so at the end, when the devil's through with him, can't use him anymore, he's destroyed. He kills himself. Same hand, he offers himself. And then he says that he orders that his body be burnt

0: a burnt offering. I mean, he's just burnt. And so the last sacrifice of the Holocaust was Adolf Hitler himself. That's the last Holocaust. It is the burnt offering of him. And now to set the stage for when we go to the next program, because there's so much coming, because it's going to come up to right now here, behind everything. But the thing is this. So for Hitler was the owner, the possessor of the altar. He dies. Mm-hmm. So the altar doesn't have any possessor. That lasts for one day, and then the altar is going to move from his hands, Germany, to the hands of another. And when it moves to the other, history is going to change again.
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12: Let me ask you, Rabbi, we've got about 9 minutes left here. I mean, I really appreciate your time. We're able to get into some extra detail here. Is that with things lining up right now with what's going on in Iran, and you've got this, this other trinity going on, Iran, China, and Russia, and we know that Israel will be attacked from the north. How is that playing? Is there a connection here with the throne of Satan and these three countries moving on Israel?
0: Well, there is in a few ways. I mean, interesting. First of all, okay, you mentioned Russia and you mentioned China. Okay, China is still under this darkness that is linked to the altar of communism. Okay,
12: right.
0: Russia was, and Russia, this power was used in this against the Jewish people. Iran is an ancient nation that mm-hmm. the Bible says will be an enemy of Israel in the last days. When it talks about in Ezekiel 38 and 39, there's going to be an invasion, and Iran is going to be, Iran has never directly been at war with Israel directly until these last few years. Never happened. We crossed a prophetic line. And mm-hmm. and the nations that the Bible says are going to be part of that attack on Israel are, for the first time, they were all part of something together, an attack, which they were all linked to October 7th. They funded it,
12: exactly.
0: They trained it, all of them. So you're seeing that all line up, and Ezekiel 38 and 39 leads up to, really Revelation. I mean, what you see, this comes before Armageddon. This is something before that, but it leads up to it. And when you read also, the interesting thing is when you read Ezekiel 38 and 39, what comes right after it? Ezekiel 40 is about the building of the temple. So every Jewish person, when this thing happens, when Ezekiel 38 and 39 is fulfilled, every Jewish person in the world is going to be reading Ezekiel 38 and 39. And then right. The next chapter says, okay, now rebuild the temple. So they're going to rebuild the temple. Now an interesting thing about this is, at the end, it's all the final war is the final spot is the temple. I mean, because right. That's, think about that. We start at the beginning with the devil saying, I will lift up my throne I'll sit on the mountain of the assembly. That's the temple. Where was God enthroned on earth? He was enthroned on the Temple Mount. I mean, that was right. That was the place. So the devil wants that. Okay.
12: Yeah.
0: So it's interesting.
12: Yeah,
0: God,
12: that's where God has placed his name and his word.
0: Yes. Yes. And right. That is where the Lord Messiah, Jesus, is going to rule, going to reign from. So, yeah. And so therefore, it's interesting because when you say, because the altar of Pergamon is linked to that mystery from the beginning. The devil tried to put up that altar of Zeus. Then his friend built the altar of Pergamon. And now we got the altar of Pergamon with all these evil things trying to against Israel, right? And then the Antichrist, now the Antichrist is going to, it says he's going to defile that temple. There's going to be an abomination. Okay. Now it's interesting. This is where I've never said this ever before. The amazing thing, this is just so the last few days. I don't know what I put in the book but I'm looking at the abomination desolate, the first one that was the shadow, which is what happened in Daniel, which happened with Hanukkah. It wasn't even an idol. It was the altar of Zeus. So,
12: yes.
0: Which then becomes the altar of Pergamon, abomination. Could this be linked to that final desecration, of the temple, everything we're talking about? Because it isn't.
12: Right.
0: And I told you, the Antichrist will undoubtedly have possession of the throne of Satan. And the other thing is, if you go on the Temple Mount today and you look and right at what's over where the God, where God's presence, his throne was, it's the Dome of the Rock.
12: The Dome of the Rock, yeah, right.
0: But if you look at the Dome of the Rock and you look at the marble, the pieces that they put in there, they didn't mean this. The marble forms a very clear, you're looking at it, it's the face of Satan staring at you with horns, with everything right on there. You know, he said, I will put my throne, I will sit where the Most High sits. Amazing. It's true. And the entire history of the world has been affected by it, and it will be affected. But let me bring it to a good thing.
12: Let you say this. It's interesting because you talk about, he says he's going to sit where the Most High sits. Well, now we've gone from when he was kicked out of heaven, he exalted himself five times and wanted to be above God. Now he's willing to compromise and say, I want to be as God, and I will sit at the same level as God. If I'm reading that and hearing that correctly.
0: Yeah. What did he say he's going to exalt? His throne.
12: Yes.
0: Throne of Satan. So, yes. And so to bring this home, and what, you know, listen, every book of mine ends with hope and ends with a charge. And here's the thing. Listen, this is why I'm also praying that people watching, don't just get it for yourself. Get it for people in your life who need to be saved, because they're going to be drawn into it. Okay. Mm-hmm. It's a story. Drawn in. Yes. But it's going to show how real God is, how real his word is, and then how we have to get saved, because it all goes right to salvation. Right on. Okay. So the thing is this. Listen, if the enemy is real and the devil is very real, look, it's almost destroyed the world. I mean, it's how real. Yeah. Then God is even more real. And that means every word of the Bible. Look, this whole thing comes from Revelation, where it talks about this. And look what it reveals. How incredible the word of God is. You know, it's real. Every promise is real. And, you know, the devil's fighting God because, you know, he has his own altar because he hates God's altar. You know what God's altar is? The cross. It doesn't take life. He gives life. You know, it's our beautiful God who gives us life. That's where we got to come. That's what overcomes the devil. And it says they will overcome him by the blood of the Lamb. You know, so, and remember that the devil's been trying to destroy Israel for over like thousands of years, but all those powers are gone. But Israel still lives because God lives, because Messiah lives, and we're going to live. We prevail, we win in the end, but be strong. The fight is real, but if you fight, you're going to win. So if I could just say, listen, I just say, it should be, the altar program is just coming out now, but you'll get it anywhere. If they go online now, Amazon, anywhere, it's going to be there. If you go to any bookstore in a moment, it's going to be there. But again, think about people in your life who need to get saved. That's my, there's a story there. It's a thriller, but there's so much more. Even though Bill is so gracious, he gives thee the time to get into all these things. We just touched the surface. There's so much more to this mystery.
12: Right. Exactly. As you said, the book reveals what, over 200 mysteries.
0: We counted about 200 mysteries.
12: Like I said, put on your seatbelt and your crash helmet. Rabbi, as always.
0: It looks like this.
12: Yes.
0: It looks like this. Alderburn, the mystery of the dark angel. So if you see that anywhere, that's you got it. You know.
12: Yeah. So you want to run to it. Run to it. Get your hands on it. Get your neighbor. Run with your neighbor, your family members, because this is going to all these things that are happening. Because the number one question, the number one question I get is God judging us?
0: Yeah. Well, we are certainly in danger of judgment and under that. And as any nation that has been so blessed as America has been, we've been blessed for as much as we follow God and as much as we blessed Israel or the Jewish people. That's a law. But if we've turned away, we're turning away from one, and now we're in danger of turning away from the other. All bets are off. So and he also judges us also correctively too, because in the sense that he allows things to happen to try to pull us back. That's what he did with this.
12: Exactly.
0: To bring us back. So there is already that happening. You know, things are, everybody senses things are not right. Everybody senses, it's not like it was. I mean, things are not right. There's something brewing and there's something not right. Because when you take God out, it's never going to be right. So he allows it in his mercy to call us back. Only when there's no more hope, that's it. You know, so we need revival.
12: Right. Amen. Preceded by repentance. Because we got to know.
0: You can't have revival without repentance.
12: Exactly. Rabbi Jonathan Kahn, the book, The Altar of Pergamon, The Mystery of the Dark Angel and the Future of the World. Rabbi, always, thank you so much. God bless you.
0: Thank you, Bill. Always a joy. Thank you.
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21: With SRN News, I'm Bob Agnew in Washington. President Trump says the U.S. military will not attack Iran before the midterm elections.
22: President Trump taking to his Truth Social page, saying the U.S. is having productive discussions with the Islamic Republic of Iran. The president goes on to say, I want to make it clear to everybody that while Iran is in very bad condition, both economically and militarily, and while the blockade will remain in full force and effect, with oil flowing in record numbers of barrels through the Hormuz Strait, we will not be attacking Iran at any time prior to the midterm elections. Laura Winters reporting.
21: Republican Mike Rogers and Democrat Abdul El-Sayed both making their case to be the next U.S. Senator for Michigan had a debate last night in Cedar Rapids. Rogers and El-Sayed vying to replace a retiring Gary Peters, a Michigan Democrat who will not be seeking a third term. This is SRN News.
20: 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Breaking news.
1: L.A. City Councilwoman Nithya Raman is addressing homelessness, saying it would be her main priority in her first 100 days in office.
2: The biggest issues that I hear about on the campaign trail is homelessness and the fact that people have lost trust and faith in City Hall's capacity to be able to address this issue.
1: This year, homelessness increased by about 3%. I'm Larry Marino on The Answer with breaking news and talk you can trust.
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0: 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Good morning, Larry O'Connor here in the Relief FedExtra studios. And yeah, no phone it in Friday here, guys. We are just absolutely overbooked, frankly. We've got highlights of last night's debate meltdown by Abdul al-Sayed. I just don't know what to say about this guy at this point, other than he's an incompetent danger. And I don't know what to tell Michigan voters at this point if you're still on the fence here. Mike Rogers came ready to play, and boy, did he ever. We've got those highlights in a moment. Patrice Onwuka joining us to talk about the latest economic news. Nick Minock from WJLA in Virginia about the Virginia Parole Board. Don't buy it when a Democrat is running right now saying that they're a moderate. That's what Abigail Spanberger said, and now she's releasing rapists. We'll give you that story. Also, Sean Spicer will give us his analysis of how these midterms are looking 3.5 weeks out. And Ed Morrissey is going to help us answer the question, where in the world is James Tallarico? Seriously, where is this guy? He's missing. He says he has the flu. That makes no sense. The flu, 48 hours and NyQuil and you're fine. How about a bit? This is like the Mitch McConnell level of disappearance. We're going to get into all of that. But first, let's start last night. The highlights. If you're an Abdul al-Sayed supporter, the lowlights. And is anyone an Abdul al-Sayed supporter at this point? Is there really an undecided vote in Michigan, my beloved home state of Michigan? What are you doing here by even giving this guy a shot? This is beyond embarrassing. It's actually terrifying. And Abdul al-Sayed has now become one of those things in elections that we see as a liability for the entire party. See, this isn't just about Michigan anymore. This is about John Ossoff, who also had a debate last night in Georgia. This is about James Tallarico. This is about Peggy Flanagan. This is about Chris Pappas. This is about every Democrat trying to win in the Senate right now. Each and every one of them has to explain Abdul al-Sayed. Do you agree with Abdul al-Sayed? You are endorsing Abdul al-Sayed. Why are you endorsing this man who is fundamentally dangerous to American national security? Let's get right to it. Last night, the debate. Mike Rogers, he's a pro. He's been there before, and he was ready. Take a listen to this. Cut two.
4: I'll tell you this one thing. Today or yesterday was October 7th. This is why you should get absolutely angry. He could not bring himself to even acknowledge the pain, the terrorism, the rape, the murders, cutting off of women's breasts, putting children in ovens, and killing them in front of their families. Could not even muster.
5: So I've condemned that.
4: He could not even muster.
5: I've condemned that, but I didn't turn it into political theater like you just did.
4: He did not.
5: So
4: all right, let me tell you this.
5: I just need to respond.
4: No, he's interrupted me for about half of my time.
5: So I'm so sorry, but like, I'm not somebody who tries to make political theater out of other people's pain.
4: Your
5: so
4: whole
5: I give people space
4: is
5: to grieve,
4: political theater.
5: And you
4: campaign
5: turn it
4: is
5: into political
4: theater.
5: I'm sorry.
4: Including
5: I just
4: putting
5: think
4: on a white jacket.
7: Gentlemen, we're going to take a break from this pleasant conversation.
0: Let's, a great exchange there, obviously, by the way, and telling. I had neglected to recognize that yesterday, that, as we hammered Zohran Mamdani for his disgusting, insensitive, and completely politically tone-deaf, if not pro-Hamas statement that he put out on October 7th, Abdul al-Sayed running for the Senate, trying to assuage the concerns and fears of Jewish Democrats in the state of Michigan, in the Oakland County suburbs, in Bloomfield Hills, in Birmingham. He couldn't bring himself to even put out any statement at all. But I want you to listen quickly again to clip two here, because as Mike Rogers is detailing the horrors that Hamas inflicted on those innocent people, women and children on October 7th. Listen carefully because you will hear Abdul Al-Sayed with a bored, exhausted exhale sigh. He's hearing these atrocities, and Abdul Al-Sayed gives you, like he's, oh, here we go again with the terrorists. Listen to this.
4: I'll tell you this one thing. Today or yesterday was October 7th. This is why you should get absolutely angry. He could not bring himself to even acknowledge the pain, the terrorism, the rape, the murders, cutting off of women's breasts, putting children in ovens, and killing them in front of their families.
0: The exhausted, exasperated sigh. Oh, gosh, yes, we've heard all of that before. Why do we have to hear it again? There's something very off. We've reached the point now where you have to ask yourself legitimately, is he just a terrorist sympathizer at this point? That he cannot bring up that. Later in the debate, he was asked again, like we pointed out yesterday, who's the bigger threat, Israel or Iran? He still refuses to answer that question. One thing that Abdul Al-Sayed has repeated over and over again on the campaign trail, other than the typical just mantra, memorized talking points, money out of politics, money in your pocket, Medicare for all, money out of politics, money in your pocket, Medicare for all. He's like a robot. He's also accused Mike Rogers of having dual loyalties, not to another country, but to another state. He said, well, he owns a winter home in Florida, which, by the way, for a lot of people, Michigan, relatable. But Mike Rogers pointed out that Abdul Al-Sayed has a vacation home problem of his own. Clip 3.
4: Can't condemn Hamas. He can't condemn the Muslim not Brotherhood. He serious. Says his home is Egypt. This is all starting to make sense.
7: We are going to move along. We can continue this conversation in the second half of the show.
5: He does own a home in Florida. He took it off the market.
4: He owns a home in the United Arab
7: Emirates. We're done.
4: Emirates.
7: Staying in the Middle East. Congressman Rogers, you pledged.
4: In the United States.
0: He owns a home in the UAE. At least Florida's in America. A nice little jab there on the way out. But then it came up again because apparently Abdul Al-Sayed not only owns a home in United Arab Emirates, he owns a second home, but he won't tell anybody, a third home, a second one out of the country, but he won't tell anyone where it is. Clip 4.
4: He's a little concerned about the two properties he owns, United Arab Emirates. I think the other one is Egypt, if I'm not mistaken. Can you correct me? Where's the other one?
5: Yeah, no.
4: Uh-huh. Yeah, that's exactly right.
0: And this guy, by the way, everyone's been talking about how short he is. And that's the least of your concerns about Abdul Al-Sayed. But it does speak to sort of his behavior. Because, you know, he's always showing videos of himself in a tight T-shirt. And he's pumping iron with Hassan Piker. And he's always sort of got this roid rage thing going on. You know these guys I'm talking about who always wear tight T-shirts? They're always flexing their muscles and veins popping out of their neck and their eyes bulging. And they're always, you know, trying to pick fights with people. And you know, when they start going back and forth in a verbal confrontation, they're like three responses away from just challenging the guy to a wrestling match or some kind of contest in the gym. That's Abdul Al-Sayed. And it's very much a short man syndrome. Boy, seeing these two people side by side, Abdul Al-Sayed looks like he's 5'6". He comes across like a smug little punk is what he is. And like all schoolroom fights, it then became this, well, a challenge over, what did you say about my mother? What did you say about my mother? No, seriously, it turned into that on the schoolyard. And it was because Mike Rogers was pointing out that his mother has direct ties to the Muslim Brotherhood, financial ties, connected to Al-Qaeda. So, but you know, you can't respond by saying, leave my mother out of this. Not when your mom is cozying up to terrorists. Here, take a listen.
5: I'll say some. Go ahead.
4: No, well, let's do this. Let's open up this can of worms.
7: I'll give you an...
4: I'll tell you what my mother did. She was a small...
5: You go after my mom?
4: I'm not going after your mom. What your mom was working at, I was going after that organization that was indicted for funneling money to Al-Qaeda. Look, that's your mom. My mom worked at a local chamber of commerce. I'll put my mom up any day for that.
7: All right.
0: You coming after my mom? Well, if she's helping Al-Qaeda out, I will. In fact, will you go after your mom if she's going after Al-Qaeda? Because as a U.S. senator, you should. I don't have anything to worry about. My mom worked at the local chamber of commerce. Here's clip 6, I believe it is, where Mike Rogers makes his closing statement. There's more from this debate, that, trust me, but just hear how Mike Rogers tried to sum things up there, because the way he put it should resonate with anyone you know that might be on the fence about this.
3: We cannot afford Abdul, and we cannot risk his ideology. Think about what he's proposing, the largest, most massive tax increase in the history, taking over your private health insurance and giving it to the government. Huge increases in your energy costs, that 30% alone in utilities. It's a carbon tax that affects everything that you buy. I'm Mike Rogers, United States Army officer, FBI agent. Don't listen to this guy. I will make and fight for a better Michigan.
8: I was born in Michigan. I lived in Michigan until I was 13 years old. I have family in Michigan. I keep going back to Michigan. I still root for the Michigan teams. If people ask me where I'm from, even though I spent more of my adult life in California than in Michigan, I will still say I'm from Michigan. I am a Michigander. I am a Midwesterner. I identify with that state. I love that state. I love the people of that state. Michigan, and I know I'm heard live right now on The Answer in Detroit. So for those of you who are getting up this morning in Michigan, if you missed this debate, and we're going to run these clips again a little bit later. We've got more of these clips coming up in just a moment. But I just got to say, Michigan, I know it was disappointing to see the Wolverines lose this last week. And I know the Michigan State season is a disappointment. I know the Lions actually had a rough game Sunday night, and we were all jazzed about that. We wanted the Tigers to get into the playoffs, and they didn't. It was fun to see Justin Verlander have his final game. I know what it's like to be a Detroit sports fan, a Michigan sports fan, and how hard it is to live in Michigan. Don't do this to yourselves. Don't add this to the plate. You have a clear choice. In fact, it's not even a choice. It's a no-brainer.
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14: Foundations of Freedom. A look at America's founding principles and the leaders who shaped our nation.
28: Ronald Reagan believed freedom was more than a political system or a set of laws. In 1988, he said, "Freedom describes the God-given condition of the human soul." For Reagan, liberty was not something government created. It was something government was called to respect and to protect. That idea sits at the heart of the American experiment. Our rights do not come from rulers, institutions, or political majorities. They belong to us by nature and by God. And when we understand freedom that way, our responsibility becomes clearer. Government may protect liberty, laws may preserve it, but neither can give us what was never theirs to grant. Freedom begins with the recognition that human dignity and liberty come before government, not from it.
1: Folks, we're here today interviewing Mr. Uncertainty. How are you today, good sir?
6: Well, I'm not sure.
1: What's it like to be so indecisive?
6: It has its ups and downs, just like the market. I used to be a cliche, but after decades of hard work, now everyone realizes my effect on the markets.
1: Indeed. So can you tell us how the markets will survive?
6: There's no telling, but one thing is for certain.
1: And what is that?
6: I'm uncertain.
18: Excuse me, Mr. Uncertainty. I've got good news for you. 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
8: Let's go Michigan, the Great Lakes State, the Wolverine State. Two glorious peninsulas poised to vote Mike Rogers as their U.S. Senator in just 3.5 weeks, and your choice could not be clear. Clearer. Here is more of the debate last night. The absolute meltdown of Abdul al-Sayed, who, by the way, is wearing this grotesquely gigantic UAW lapel pin. I haven't seen it on the campaign trail until last night. It's so ham-handed. It's so blatant. It's so transparent, frankly. He's got the giant union bug there on his lapel. So there you go. All you UAW members, that's all you need to know. It doesn't matter what he stands for. It doesn't matter his associations. It doesn't matter what a lousy senator he'll be. He's your UAW guy. Well, I have more faith in the actual UAW members, not the corrupt leadership, but actual guys on the line. They know better. They know way more about what's going on here on this stage, wearing that giant, you know, it's just ridiculous. It's like a cartoon, this giant UAW badge he was wearing on his lapel. Let's get right to it. As, you know, Abdul al-Sayed, every time challenged about his national security blind spots with regard to foreign powers and with regard to Israel and the Middle East and terrorists, he will always say, you know, I campaign and no one wants to talk about that. They just want to talk about affordability and health care. And it's a great way of dodging and pivoting and not addressing the very real vulnerabilities you've got with regard to these hostile terrorist organizations. And that's great. And that might work with reporters. Oh, look, he so artfully dodged the question. But here's the thing. When you're a U.S. senator, you don't have the right or ability or opportunity to dodge issues. If world events occur, you can't just go to the floor of the Senate and say, hey, you know, I don't want to debate this bill about terrorism and military spending. I don't want to debate who our allies are. I don't want to debate how we respond to Hezbollah. No, you don't have the opportunity to do that as a U.S. senator. So we need to know now where you stand and how you will vote and how you will represent when you go to the Senate. There's no picking and choosing what the topic is when you're a U.S. senator. World events have a way of inflicting and adjusting the agenda without your ability to determine what's going to be the top topic today. We have to know how you're going to respond. You can't just show up every morning and say, yeah, I don't care about that terror attack. We're going to talk about Medicare for all. Sorry. And that's why these questions are relevant. And that's why Mike Rogers hit a home run right here in this clip.
19: This is the same IRGC that has killed American troops in Iraq. It has blood on their hands, tried a terrorist attack here in the United States. If you can't condemn the IRGC, you have no business in the United States Senate. And if you think about why, you know, his supporters funnel money through from a group that supports the Muslim Brotherhood. This is a huge problem, and that is an ideological problem that we cannot allow to walk into the United States.
7: Quickly, in 10 seconds, can the war be ended if straits are not open and if Iran can produce a nuclear weapon?
19: Well, no, it can't if they have a nuclear weapon. But the, all of the information is they do not have that capability any longer. So, I mean, that's, you're asking a question of a hypothetical. The information that is available says that they've been set back 20 years.
5: So I just want to say he's been cheerleading this war for the better part of 20 years. And I will condemn any use of force against a domestic population abroad. That's not hard to do. But I also condemn a war we shouldn't be fighting, because here we are fighting this stupid war because people like him have been pushing for it for 20 years. When you've got an international problem, he's got a war for that. That's his approach. Every single situation, Iraq, Iran, and what other wars is he going to cheerlead? That is dangerous. We cannot have that.
19: All right. Can I tell you what's dangerous? This is important.
7: 15 seconds, please.
19: He can't condemn a terrorist act that happened on our soil in the state of Michigan. He can't bring himself to condemn.
5: I did condemn it. And you know,
19: you did not.
5: Like,
19: you absolutely did not.
5: Stuff up. Come on.
19: You make stuff up. You're talking about making stuff up.
5: I literally condemn
19: this guy.
5: You know,
19: can't condemn it. He can't condemn Hamas. He can't condemn the Muslim Brotherhood. He says his home is Egypt. This is all starting to make sense.
7: We are going to move along. We can continue this conversation in the second half.
5: He doesn't own a home in Florida. He took it off the market. I don't know for why, but he just take it off the
8: market. And we've already heard that exchange there. But you notice what he does. First of all, when Mike Rogers accurately points out that he couldn't actually condemn the terrorist who tried to inflict mass murder on Jewish children at a day camp, when he came out and put a statement out that was not unequivocal, he actually said, well, you know, hurt people hurt people. When he's confronted with that reality, he has to interrupt, not let Mike Rogers finish, lie, pivot, and then say, yeah, but you have a home in Florida, which has nothing to do with how soft this guy is on terrorists. And at some point you have to ask, why? Why can't he condemn Iran and the IRGC? And the only conclusion is that he's on their side. 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
29: If it's a Friday, our audiences have come to expect a visit with Patrice Onwuka. She'll be joining us in mere moments. Good morning, Larry O'Connor here. Coming up in our next hour, it's what we like to call in the business a pity booking. You know, you see somebody out there, he's down on his luck. He used to be out there a lot, and now, you know, he's, oh, sure, let's give him a shot. A guy named Sean Spicer. We'll throw him a bone. We'll have him on the air. We'll let him, you know, give his opinion. Ed Morrissey will join us in our third hour. But let's bring in Patrice Onwuka. She, of course, is the Vice President for Economic Policy and Director of Independent Women's Center for Economic Opportunity. And Patrice, you'd agree with me. That's Sean Spicer guy. I mean, he's nice enough. We should give him a shot now and again to be able to get his face and his voice out there.
30: You know, I heard he used to work in the White House. So, you know, it's got a little bit of credibility, right? I mean, it's been a while, but...
29: But I don't remember that at all. That must have been a long time ago, Patrice. Yeah. listen, we just did a roundup of the debate last night between Abdul Al-Sayed and Mike Rogers. But I want to play this one clip for you. This is an ad that's been thrown together because last night he made an extraordinary claim about his Medicare for All proposal. You know, the nationalized health care. And I know you're the economic expert there for Independent Women's Forum. You guys have a lot of policy papers on health care. Take a listen to what he said at the debate last night. And then all of these sound bites, these clips from the past year or so, where he seems to contradict himself now on what Medicare for All and national health insurance would mean. Listen to this.
31: Could families keep their private health care? Yes or no? You have 60 seconds.
32: Yes, absolutely, Rick. If families want to keep their private health insurance, that's fine by me.
33: I advocate for a government takeover of health insurance because health insurance offers no value.
34: What Medicare for All does is it does away with the private insurance market. Instead of having a whole bunch of payers, you have one payer. and that is the federal government.
1: Medicare for All guarantees you a public health care plan and eliminates your private one.
34: Medicare for All comes in and says, no more of this insurance industry. One okay. insurance.
3: So you get the point. Every single time up until last night when asked about Medicare for All, he said, yeah, we're going to do away with the health insurance companies and the health insurance industry. All of a sudden last night, he says, oh, if you like your health insurance, you can keep your health insurance. Patrice, what's the reality here?
30: Well, President Obama is obviously rubbing off on him. I mean, I think that's, we heard that in line when President Obama, you know, pitched Obamacare. You were supposed to be able to keep your doctor. When I hear, him talk about, Mohammed Al-Sayed talk about Medicare for All, what I hear is rationed care, which is what's going to happen. What I hear is long wait lines. When I look, consider countries like Canada, where you are waiting indefinitely for minor injuries, much more major chronic diseases and serious issues.
3: Yeah.
30: And I hear three massive trillions and tens, even if maybe 100 trillions of dollars of taxpayer money that needs to be raised to be able to support every single 300 million Americans on one healthcare plan. I also hear the loss of jobs because the health insurance industry, as much as we may not like them, they support a significant number of workers and employers. And frankly, I hear the loss of choice. At the most basic, Larry, we as Americans, we should be able to decide to choose whether we want to have a private insurance dollars of taxpayer money that needs to be raised to be able to support every single

0: With the health insurance industry now, 15 years after Obamacare, 15 years after the Affordable Care Act. If you don't like the Affordable Care Act in the marketplaces, Medicare for All is Obamacare on steroids. There's no two ways about it. And the fact that he has to lie about it now on the debate stage is obvious evidence that they know, they recognize themselves, and they can't actually sell it to the American people if they're honest about it. Patrice, let's turn to your latest article here for Independent Women, and it has to do with the brand new program, the Trump Accounts, and how already you're seeing some great benefits from it, how parents and grandparents and godparents are if they started a Trump account for their children. This is an amazing story already.
1: Absolutely. This week we saw the Treasury Department take a program that's been good and make it great. How? They have now auto-enrolled 60 million children in America into Trump accounts, meaning that 70 million now in total have a Trump account. All a parent or guardian needs to do is go and claim it. It's very simple. I have the app on my phone. I claimed or opened my account for two of my boys, and you can track all of the money that you put in there. You can track what companies you're buying into and how the stocks are performing. And then relatedly, the second piece of it is that companies, Larry, can now invest stocks. Can actually invest stocks into Trump accounts for kids. So, and we already have the founder of SpaceX saying that he's going to commit 2 million stocks of SpaceX into Trump accounts for America's kids. So these are two really transformational aspects of this program, meaning that every kid in America who has a Social Security will have a Trump account. You don't have to like Trump. Forget the name on the account. Just realize the name that matters is your child's name and the ability for them to own a piece of America, own a piece of American business and prosperity well into the future.
0: Yeah, this is great. As you know, I have a brand new granddaughter, and we plan on setting up a Trump account before the end of the year for her. You're telling me that that's already been done. The account is there. You just got to go and claim it. And what is in the account? Have they already funded this account for every kid?
1: Well, if your granddaughter will have a $1,000 seed from the federal government, that is true of every baby born between the start of 2025 and the end of 2028. And my niece, for example, also qualifies. That said, older kids who don't qualify for the $1,000 seed, you can still put money in there. And we've seen Michael and Susan Dell commit $6 billion to put money in Trump accounts for kids from low-income homes. Philanthropists, foundations, charities, matching programs, they're all coming together to fund Trump accounts in lots of different innovative ways. But grandparents, aunties, uncles, rich parents, instead of sending kids sweaters that they don't want this Christmas season, put $50 in their Trump account. That is money that a child can watch grow over time. And by the time they become an adult, that's going to be a nice hefty starter pack of cash to decide what they want to do with.
0: So explain to me how this works. So if we open up an account, a Trump account right now for a newborn or for a kid, you know, let's say you have a 5-year-old, you talk about SpaceX already sort of allocating a certain number of stocks. They just went public this year. So if you open that account and you activate it, you're going to see shares just like it's a portfolio of those stocks in the account, or are they held in trust by the Federal Treasury? How does this work?
1: The latter. So they'll be held in trust by the Federal Treasury, and then the Treasury will then mete out a slice of a dollar amount that goes into the individual Trump account. So you might not see a SpaceX share specifically, but you do know that your child owns a piece of SpaceX because of the value that is held in trust.
0: And the value of their account will increase with the SpaceX stock value. So it's sort of like a mutual fund or an EFT or something.
1: Exactly. And then the cash that's contributed and all the other ways you can contribute all are just cash contributions. Mm-hmm. But you can send your parent can send a link to your parents that they can, you know, donate directly into those Trump accounts. Very seamless, very easy, all done electronically. And that is invested in the stock market. So, again, this is a very simple, low cost way for every single person who may not have the financial wherewithal or the financial information to be able to open a long term investment account for their child to be able to do so. That's all brought to you by the government.
0: Every parent, and more accurately, brought to you by Republicans, because this was part of the big, beautiful bill, that thing that Democrats are running against in this election. Not one Democrat voted for the bill that became law that made this reality.

0: Is that right?
1: That is 100% right. As I said on the RNC stage a few weeks ago, yes. Not one Democrat voted for it, but they're taking credit for it now.
0: Listen, this is a great idea, and it's a great way for parents to sort of build some wealth and some savings for their kids. But there's another factor here. If I'm a homeschool parent, or even if I'm just an involved parent, and I recognize that the school system, public or private, they're not going to be able to educate my kid with all of the things that I want my kid to know and learn about and grow and gain wisdom over, I've got to think this is a great opportunity to teach your child about the greatness of the free market, about capitalism, about how American freedom and liberty intertwined with our free economy works to help build wealth. I mean, assuming you'll do this, Patrice, with your kids, and you'll be able to have them interact with this app and actually learn about how money works.
1: Absolutely. My boys already hate taxes, so that's just the baseline. They already know the tax is not a good thing.
0: I love the idea of your first grader in class saying, taxation is theft, taxation is theft.
1: But even more than that, the app has these modules, these financial literacy modules that teach you about different aspects of financial literacy that you may not know about. Compound interest, you know, what is a savings account? What is a checking account? What is an investment account? You know, how does it grow over time? And so it's not just watching the dollar figures grow, but there's also the financial education component where you have modules that teach you, test you. And I looked at some of these. What's great is that if you're a parent and you don't know, you don't have to pretend like you do. The information is right there for you as you're going along with it, working through it with your kids.
0: Can you help me out? I know that you've been writing about this, but everyone should go to independentwomen.com. Take a look at Patrice Onwuka's byline, because she's been writing out ever since these Trump accounts went live right after the 4th of July. The money that you're talking about from the Dell Foundation, for instance, let's say I activate this account and I can start utilizing these tools in the app, and I can fund it with money as well, up to $5,000 a year. How does one gain access to the matching funds, like from the Dell Foundation and that sort of thing?
1: So the Dell Foundation, they have targeted certain zip codes, and I think they're trying to target low-income households. So you would automatically, depending on your zip code, qualify for those funds, and they would automatically be put into your child's Trump account. You don't necessarily have to apply for those.
0: It just shows up in the account, and it'll say, you know, thank you, Mike Dell.
1: I believe it does. I don't live in that zip code, Larry, so all right. Unfortunately. But,
0: that's right. You're
1: in
0: D.C.
1: But I think that's how it works. I know, right? But I think from a matching perspective, when it comes to your employer, I think there's a way for them to work with the Treasury Department to figure out how to set it up so that, you know, whatever you contribute, your company can also match that and contribute directly into the Trump account, too. So a lot of the information is online.
0: Our friend Patrice Onwuka, who, of course, you'll remember, had a primetime moment there on the stage of the Republican midterm convention in Dallas back in September. She is the vice president for economic policy and director of Independent Women's Center for Economic Opportunity. And I really do suggest you check out the stuff that she's written on, because every single mom, every single dad, for sure, as well, should be helping their kids understand economics and understand how money works. And your writing really does help moms with that important instruction, Patrice. I really appreciate all the great work you're doing with Independent Women.
1: Oh, thanks, Larry. You know, I wrote in my Substack note this morning, nobody turned down Bush tax rebates back in the 2000s, and nobody turned down stimmies from Trump or Biden during COVID.
0: That's right.
1: Don't turn down a Trump, especially if your kid can get that $1,000 grant from the federal government. Forget the name of the account. Remember the name on the account, and that's your kid's name.
0: Happy Friday, Patrice. Thank you. 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
0: We started our program this morning talking about last night's incredible debate between Mike Rogers, the Republican nominee for Senate in Michigan, and Abdul Al-Sayed, the selection of the Democrats during the primaries. He's their nominee. And we're talking about it all morning long because it is the dominant story of the day. It is what everyone will be talking about. It's what everyone should be talking about. If you're turning to, you know, Morning Joe or some other Good Morning America type morning program and they're not talking about it, it's because they don't want you to know what happened last night. They're trying to hide how Abdul Al-Sayed revealed exactly who he is and absolutely melted down on the debate stage. He cannot take this kind of focus and attention. It was really bad. And the reason that we're talking about it is because this has now become a virus that every Democrat candidate needs to deal with. Mike Ossoff, John Ossoff, excuse me, John Ossoff down in Georgia and Ray Cooper down there in North Carolina. They want to tell all the voters in their states, oh, I'm not like those crazy lunatics. I'm not like those DSA types. I'm not like Bernie. I'm not like Abdul al-Sayed and Mamdani. No, no, no, I'm a moderate. But they endorse this guy. They're on this guy's side. He's their colleague. They'll be voting together. John Ossoff has to explain how he could endorse Abdul al-Sayed. And let me sum up exactly how dangerous this is for the Democrats, because they're all going to tell you that they're moderates. Well, listen to the exchange last night on CNN. CNN, of all places, between former congressman in Michigan, Pete Meyer, and Noah Rothman from Commentary. Neither of them huge supporters of Donald Trump, but listen to how they assessed what happened.
9: Is when he was asked, who's the greater danger to America, Israel or Iran? Three times he was asked that. He refused to answer. Afterwards, he said that's a dumb question. And he was right. It is a dumb question because the answer is so painfully easy. But he couldn't say that. He criticized Mike Rogers for asking him to condemn Hamas, Hezbollah, Al-Qaeda, saying they're scary words. But he hasn't condemned them. And they are scary words because they've killed hundreds of thousands of innocents, including 3,000 Americans, 3 miles south of here. So at a certain point, it goes from either this is political malpractice at the best, or he can't or he won't because of something deeper. And that is far more troubling. And I just I don't get it because I don't want to get it because it really is dumb.
10: I do. I get it. It's hard not to at this point. I mean, the associations are clear. Yes, Muslim Brotherhood, he said it a million times, but has the advantage of being correct. The man has surrounded himself, including high-profile family members, with individuals who have ties to CARE, which is aligned, which has been implicated in terrorism financing scandals. Can't condemn the attack on the synagogue without condemning Israel in the same voice. Can't celebrate the death of the Ayatollah Khomeini, who killed Americans, and so on and so forth. Eventually, you have to confront the evidence of your own eyes.
0: That's right. And that's what voters are digesting today. Why can't he condemn all of those groups? And Turek in Iowa, Hamilton in Kansas, Ossoff in Georgia, Cooper in North Carolina, Pappas in New Hampshire, and on and on and on. You're trying to sell to the voters in your state that you're not like those other guys. You're the moderate. Really? You've endorsed this guy. He's on your team. Which brings us to the other concerns about moderates running for office this year. Democrats calling themselves moderates, because we've seen this story last year. At election time, Abigail Spanberger became governor of Virginia, saying that she was a moderate. We'll take a listen to this report from WJLA in Northern Virginia, Nick Minock, because this is how your moderate Democrats function when they gain power. Listen.
11: In 1992, Amanda was at home sleeping on her couch when she woke up to a complete stranger raping her.
12: He spent several hours there. He raped me several times. He left and actually came back into the apartment to make sure I wasn't calling the police.
11: As soon as she could, she ran to her car and reported what happened to authorities. She did a sexual assault kit, but police did not find who assaulted her. Nothing happened for 3 decades. That's until the Virginia Attorney General's office launched a program to test old rape kits. In 2024, authorities told Amanda they found the man.
12: Shock. I was shocked.
11: It turned out her rapist, Anthony Favors, was already serving a 60-year prison sentence for raping a different woman the same year, in 1992. Amanda decided to press charges in her case, and last year, Favors was sentenced to 24 more years in prison. When she helped lock him up for a longer stretch of time, she felt some peace.
12: I felt I got my justice. And it was a relief. It was a relief to know that he wasn't getting out of prison.
11: But then, just a few months after the conviction, Amanda was notified Favors is up for discretionary parole.
12: I wanted to throw up at first when I saw that. I was like, that has to be a mistake. It makes no sense to me.
0: Has to be a mistake. It makes no sense. Of course it makes no sense. They finally find this guy 20 years later. They identify him as her rapist. He's convicted. He's sentenced. And now, well, the parole board's about to let him walk the streets again. And why? because Abigail Spanberger became governor, and Abigail Spanberger picked the new members of the parole board, and they are doing exactly what the nominees to a parole board, the appointees to a parole board would do when a moderate Democrat like Abigail Spanberger gets power. That's what this is all about. That is great reporting and great storytelling from Nick Minock of Channel 7, and he will join us coming up next. I want to tell you about my friends at BestHotGrill.com. 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
13: Foundations of Freedom. A look at America's founding principles and the leaders who shaped our nation.
14: Ronald Reagan believed freedom was more than a political system or a set of laws. In 1988, he said, "Freedom describes the God-given condition of the human soul." For Reagan, liberty was not something government created. It was something government was called to respect and to protect. That idea sits at the heart of the American experiment. Our rights do not come from rulers, institutions, or political majorities. They belong to us by nature and by God. And when we understand freedom that way, our responsibility becomes clearer. Government may protect liberty. Laws may preserve it, but neither can give us what was never theirs to grant. Freedom begins with the recognition that human dignity and liberty come before government, not from it.
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16: That's our news. I'm Bob Agnew in Washington. Isaias, a Category 2 storm, but that won't be for long, as Georgia Governor Brian Kemp is bracing for an even stronger impact.
17: Governor Brian Kemp said Thursday afternoon,
18: "We expect Isaias to begin impacting Georgia overnight on Friday, tracking toward the western part of the state with heavy rain bands, possible flooding, and potential tornadic activity."
16: Florida Governor Ron DeSantis issued a state of emergency order for 25 counties.
19: "We're preparing for Category 3 landfall. I think most people do not believe it will be that strong when it hits, but my view is you prepare, and then if you end up not having to use all the preparation, you're fine."
16: Isaias is currently a Category 2 storm with winds of about 105 miles an hour, forecast to become a Category 3 before it makes impact sometime tonight. 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
20: California voters will decide between two Democrats for state insurance commissioner who differ in their approach should they win in November. Sharon Rudin explains.
21: A recent poll found former San Francisco Supervisor Jane Kim with 25% support of respondents, compared with 18% for State Senator Ben Allen. Kim wants to create a public nonprofit disaster insurance program that would automatically cover Californians for wildfires, floods, and earthquakes.
20: Larry Marino on The Answer with breaking news and talk you can trust.
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25: Hi, Dennis Prager here. 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Thank you for your prayers. 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
0: Man, we knew this was going to be a heck of a midterm election, but it is shaping up to be one for the history books. Democrats, in their, well, in their arrogance, have decided to nominate, in many cases, some of the most dangerous, incompetent, undemocratic candidates for office. And all those who are trying to pretend to be moderates, well, they have to answer for the likes of Abdul El-Sayed, Peggy Flanagan, and James Tallarico, who is still missing in action. The campaign put out a statement saying he's got the flu, which defies credulity. We'll talk to Sean Spicer in 30 minutes about that, about how the media is covering these races and what he's seeing in some of these polls and what he's hearing from some of the consultants here 3.5 weeks out. Also in the next hour, our friend, the managing editor of HotAir.com, Ed Morrissey, well, he's in Texas. He can tell us what they're saying on the ground there about the Senate race and about where James Tallarico is. He also used to live for many years in Minnesota, so he'll be able to give us some insight on the political races there. We're trying to cover the entire country here in these midterms because that's where this election is taking place, all over the Fruited Plain. But we're also obviously always covering news right in our backyard in D.C., Maryland, and Northern Virginia, where, well, if you're living elsewhere in the country and you'd like to know exactly how these midterms are going to go with that guy or gal who's running for office saying that they're a moderate Democrat, well, you might want to look at the policies put in place in less than 1 year in Virginia by the moderate, reasonable, down-the-middle kind of Democrat the Virginians just elected, Abigail Spanberger. We just played most of this report from Nick Minock. He's an investigative journalist for WJLA Channel 7 here in the D.C. area. So let's just pick it right up with the reporter himself. He joins us now. Nick, thank you so much. And thank you. You're such a good storyteller. And this story really needs to be told. For those just joining us, quickly tell us the story about the person, the victim that you profiled here, and what the parole board in Virginia seems to be moving toward with regard to her assailant.
5: Good morning, Larry. So Amanda was raped in 1992, and for three decades, she had no idea who did it. She was in her apartment, sleeping on her couch, and she awoke to a man on top of her, and he was in there for several hours, she said, and he raped her. So the good news is that she did a rape kit at that time, but she lived in fear for over 30 years because she didn't know if this guy was going to try to find her.
0: Yeah.
5: She didn't know who he was. And there's a state-backed program under Virginia Attorney General Jason Meares. His office gave her a call and said, hey, we found the guy. We found the guy, and she was so relieved. And she learned that he was serving a prison sentence already for raping a different woman that same year in 1992.
0: Nick, can I jump in here real fast? So because she did that rape kit, and again, you know, if you've ever known a victim of a sexual assault, I mean, the entire process is so hard for them to go through with regard to reporting and doing the rape kit and the gathering of evidence. But that rape kit allowed them to keep evidence, I'm guessing DNA evidence, on file so that they eventually were able to make a match with this guy who had previously been convicted. Is that what happened?
5: That's right. So modern day DNA testing wasn't available back in 1992. Yeah. So they kept this evidence and they were testing these old rape kits. Hers was one of them. And she got a call and they asked, hey, do you want to press charges against this guy? She said, yes, I do. And so she did. They prosecuted. He was facing a lot of time in prison. He pled guilty to two counts because he was facing even more time. He got 24 years behind bars in addition to his 60-year prison sentence for that other rape. And by this point, he was serving just over 30 years in prison. Well, here's the thing. Amanda got a notification, not a call. She got a text. She got a text from the service victims can sign up for. It's called Vine, and it lets you know if there's any adjustments in you know, your offender or a offender that you might want to know who might be released. She gets a text, and this is just a few months after the conviction of her rape, a few months later, that he's up for parole. I mean, just imagine that, living in fear for over 30 years. You go to a Virginia courtroom, you testify, you meet your offender face-to-face for the first time in 30 years. It's a hard process for victims, and that's why a lot of victims don't want to go through that. to see their offender again. And she is living in some, with some relief, right, after that conviction. And then she's notified, okay, he's up for parole. He's up for parole. A guy who was serving a prison sentence for 60 years plus the new 24 years, he could be released. And now that this board has decided he's eligible for parole, for discretionary parole, there's geriatric and discretionary.
0: That's the key here.
5: He's up for discretionary parole.
0: Yeah,
5: right. So now she has to go every year.
0: This doesn't have to happen, right? And this is solely at the discretion of this parole board who's recently been put in place by Governor Spanberger.
5: That's right. When Governor Spanberger took office in Virginia this year, she fired former Governor Glenn Youngkin's entire parole board and selected her hand-picked parole board, and they are the ones that have this decision, and she could fire them at any point.
0: Mm-hmm.
5: She could replace them with new people. And this is the fifth story I've done this year on the parole board, her new parole board. And what we have found is that nearly one out of four felons are being released from this parole board, those who have requested early release. And you compare that to the previous parole board, about 1 to 2 felons out of 100 were being released. So barely anyone got parole under Youngkin's board. Now nearly 1 in 4 felons with Governor Spanberger's board.
0: They've gone from just under 2% rate to 25% rate in just a few months with this new parole board. Nick Minuck is our guest. He's an investigative journalist from WJLA Channel 7. That's part of the Sinclair Media Group here in Northern Virginia in the D.C. area. Nick, has the governor's office issued any statement or response? Have any members of the parole board spoken to this? This is one of those things where, you know, I couldn't name anybody on the parole board. This is one of those anonymous things where people get appointed, but they have so much power and they have such an effect on our lives. That's why I'm glad that reporters like you are holding them accountable. Have they responded about this case?
5: No. I've reached out, of course, to the governor's office every time we've done a story on this and to the parole board. No response from them at all. We're just probably going to have to do what we normally do, which is show up at one of the governor's events and ask her about that. So stay tuned for that. We'll see what the governor says. You know, she often reminds us that she is a former federal law enforcement officer. So I'd really like to hear what she thinks about this. And I got a text this morning from a viewer. She's a Democrat. I'll read part of this text to you. I thought this was interesting.
0: Yeah, please.
5: I'll quote it directly. Quote, in light of the mess at Cornell, the timing of the rapist parole story was especially striking. Many women are livid over what happened to Jane Doe, and your story is a reminder to many of us that women's safety is not a priority. Spanberger's reckless pro-parole policies make me think she has less of a grip on reality than New York Governor Hochul.
0: Wow. Nick Minuck, I got to ask you, you just said that you're going to have to show up at one of Governor Spanberger's events and try to get a quote from her. You know, you've sort of become known in many respects for these moments where you find either the superintendent of Loudoun County Schools or the chair of the Fairfax County Board of Supervisors, or the lieutenant governor or the governor. Oftentimes, you have to try to chase them down in a parking lot or show up in their offices. Can you give us a little background there? Because I got to think that you would prefer not to have to interview elected officials like that. How much groundwork do you do that we don't see where you're trying to get them to give you a quote, that you're trying to get them to give you a more normal interview instead of just, you know, shouting a question at them while they're going to their car?
5: Right. So in most cases, and I'd probably say 90%+ of our stories, what I do is I reach out to the person we're trying to interview and say, hey, can we schedule a sit-down interview or just an interview period where you just ask our questions on this topic?
0: Yeah.
5: I normally don't send my specific questions to them because often my questions, I just think of them in the moment. And just like a viewer would, if you're chatting with the governor, what question do you have on the top of your head?
0: Sure.
5: And so I'll tell him, like, hey, let's talk about this topic. And every story is different. Some stories are more urgent than others. And in a story like this, what we've done with the governor is when I started my first parole story, I said, hey, let's do an interview. No response. Second time, same thing, no response. Third time, same response. Fourth time, no response. After some time goes on, I say, look, we really need to get an answer from the governor on this. And so I'll tell the governor's team, which, hey, I might do that today, and say, look, we'll just show up at an unscheduled time and ask the governor the questions.
0: Yeah.
5: And it could be tomorrow. It could be next week. It could be when the governor's doing her grocery shopping at Giant. I don't know where she does her grocery shopping or if someone does it for her. We'll just find her and we'll ask the question there. We give them many opportunities to do a more comfortable scheduled interview. But if they don't take us up on that opportunity, we will show up.
0: Unbelievable. And it's amazing to me that they don't respond at all. And they also have to realize they're not dumb. They got to realize how bad it looks for them to just duck you like that and have you chase them down. It's not a good look for an elected official. Nick Minock, we're glad you're on the case. Keep up the truly great work. And thanks for being a friend of the program.
6: 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Now, Rob Schmidt is on Newsmax tonight talking about the war for America's future. 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A secure border, biggest tax cuts in history, inflation under control, lowest drug prices, largest crime drop ever, and so much more. Rob has the whole story on Trump and the media. So watch Newsmax on cable tonight. 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
9: Folks, we're here today interviewing Mr. Uncertainty. 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
0: Hi, there's good news and bad news, or maybe bad news and worse news for the Tallarico for Senate campaign. The good news is that he got an endorsement of sorts yesterday from Willie Nelson. Hold on, Willie Nelson? Willie Nelson said... Town Hall Media's Willie Nelson, Washington correspondent Willie Nelson for Salem News Channel. Why in the heck did Willie Nelson endorse James Tallarico? That seems, I mean, he shouldn't be endorsing anybody, but he's endorsed. Wait. Oh, the other Willie Nelson. Oh, is he still alive? Oh, well, okay. Country singer, tax dodging, pothead Willie Nelson. Put out a video endorsing the Tallafreak. Here, take a listen.
19: I've gotten to know James Tallarico. He's a good man who will be a good senator for the state of Texas. Please vote and vote for James Tallarico. 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
0: Hold on. That shirt that he's wearing that says Willie's Reserve, is that's his like specialty cannabis that he sells, right? This seriously is. He's really endorsing his pot. That wasn't Willie Nelson, like, super old back in the 70s? All right, well, those of you who are confused, the tax-dodging, pothead, country singer Willie Nelson, who apparently is still alive, very different than Town Hall Salem's Willie Nelson, who you hear on this program often reporting from the National Mall and from the Oval Office. Two very different Willies. You don't want to get your Willies mixed up. That will always land you in trouble. So I guess that's the good news for the freak. The bad news is he's missing in action. This is the 13th day now that we have gone without seeing James Tallarico in the final weeks before Election Day. And it's starting to get very, very weird. James Tallarico was last seen at a fundraiser in New York with Robert De Niro. And now he's just gone. Finally, after 10 days of questions... The campaign, and by the way, during this whole time, the campaign was like reposting, repurposed videos from earlier in the year and pretending like it's contemporary, like it just happened. There was one video at a town hall in Lubbock, and they even posted the exact same caption to the video. It's like, look how crowded this town hall is for James Tallarico, and this county has voted red for the last 20 years. Something's happening in Texas. It was a video that they posted back in February. Exact same video, exact same caption. So the campaign is lying about these videos, claiming that it just happened. But secondly, and most importantly, they're lying about their candidate. He's nowhere to be found. And they put out a statement saying that he's had the flu. Has anyone had the flu and they have not been able to be on the phone or even have a picture taken of them for 2 weeks? The worst case of the flu I ever had, I think I missed 2 days of work. You take some DayQuil, you take some NyQuil, and you're back on your feet. I'm not minimizing the flu. I know that it can be rough, but if it's that rough, then what's really going on here? If the flu has taken him down this badly, we should have full disclosure. He wants to be a U.S. senator, after all. NBC News, yeah, by the way, for those of you that, oh, you crazy conservative media types are just making a conspiracy theory. No, Here's NBC News. In the final push when NBC News, proud as a peacock. In the final push when campaigns believe most voters are finally tuning in, Democrat State Representative James Tallarico has been off the trail for in-person events in this state for 12 days. This is yesterday. His campaign says he's suffering from the flu and expected to be back in action this weekend. While he has appeared virtually at a forum, Tallarico's last in-person event in the state was on September 26th. He's like really sick. Believe me, we don't want this right now, a Texas Democrat involved in the race said. We'd rather have him on the trail. I love the fact that somebody involved in the campaign actually delivered a official quote. He's like really sick. That's beautiful. The average flu for a 37-year-old man should run between 3 to 7 days for the main symptoms. Most people feel better in less than that. I've been around a long time. I'm in my 50s. I've had the flu several times. I've never experienced anything like this. Also, by the way, our friend Sean Spicer, who joins us coming up next, he noticed something. Tallarico has the flu, and the Washington Post reports saying Tallarico has the flu. Not the campaign claims he has the flu. No, it's a fact. The Washington Post accepts it as fact. But when Natalie Harp, the staffer for President Trump, shared her story about how Trump's right to try helped her deal with her cancer diagnosis, they reported that they couldn't confirm those facts. It's almost like they treat the two parties very differently, isn't it? Sean Spicer joins us on this issue coming up next. Speaking of ailments, I've told you about my bout with sciatica back in May. I woke up with muscle spasms in my lower back, and the sciatica shooting pain down my right leg was so bad that I was afraid I was going to have to walk with a cane forever because it took forever for that pain to go away. Couldn't put any weight on my foot. 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
14: El Nino storm preparations underway in Southern California ahead of what could be a historically wet winter. L.A. Mayor Karen Bass says officials are inspecting and reinforcing vulnerable areas in the city.
1: Teams have been clearing more than 30,000 catch basins and drainage systems. Our city crews are inspecting and reinforcing hillsides and burn areas, including installing more than 13,000 feet of K-rail.
14: Larry Marino in the Answer Newsroom.
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28: 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I think that what this is going to cause now, and I think necessarily, further background checks. And you're going to have some degree of proof that you haven't been hanging out with the wrong types of people.
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0: Every bartender in Washington, D.C. knows Sean Spicer. Make of that what you will. But when I'm around town and meeting friends in the district, oftentimes those bartenders will say, hey, I love it when you have Sean Spicer on the show. And I kid him a lot because I've got him on the spot. He's Sean Spicer, and he, of course, is the host of the Sean Spicer Show. Nightly at 6 p.m. and the Washington Huddle. 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
29: It's just the huddle. I mean, look, people just love it and they call it all sorts of things, but it's the huddle.
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0: Sean joins us now. Good morning, Mr. Spicer. How are you doing these days?
29: Good morning. Good morning. And by the way, I would say most of those bars are all one, which is the Dubliner. I mean,
0: it
29: just
0: is
29: to be
0: the
29: clear.
0: Dubliner. Yes, it's 100% the Dubliner.
29: I mean, I know we're not trying to, but let's be honest. The Coleman family does it. Pours a mean Guinness, and so.
0: Well, people could have narrowed it down to an Irish pub, I think, and figured it out since it's Spicer and O'Connor we're talking about. Listen, I was just drawing some attention to this very bizarre story. You've worked on a lot of campaigns over your three-decade career in Washington. What happens when a candidate is missing in action 4 weeks out? And Tallarico, now it's almost 2 weeks total. This is weird, isn't it?
29: Yeah, I came up with a thing yesterday that I put online. Maybe Fauci told him that you can't see him for 6 days. I mean, like, it was the idea that you're off the campaign foot trail for 12 days and you say, I have the flu. And two things. Number one, go to the CDC right now, folks, and Google what happens if you have COVID. It says, you know, that's 5 days at best. What flu do you have? What person isn't videoing things out? I mean, Beto O'Rourke took us inside his dentist appointment. So you think Tallarico would be like, hey guys, I'm still working the phones and I'm, hey,
0: right.
29: This is weird and bizarre at best. And then secondly, the point that you made earlier, let's be blunt, stole from me. that I put this out yesterday. Like, they write this stuff as like he has the flu. Like, okay, because he said so. And I'm sorry that anybody who's ever taken first aid, Larry, I mean, like, if you went to the Y and take first aid and have that level of medical experience and someone tells you, I have to stay in bed for 12 days because I have the flu, you'd be like, I don't think that's true. Right. I mean, that's like saying I got a scratch and I had to go to the emergency room. It doesn't add up. And so I'm perplexed as to what's going on. And by the way, here's another breadcrumb for you. His staff said he'll be back on the trail later this week. Like, okay, like if you're that sick, how does the staff have so much certainty as to when you'll be back? Because God forbid you really have to be in bed for 12 days. This is something is bizarre going on here. And I have a feeling that they knew something's happening and they don't want to be out in public.
0: I gave you full attribution, though, on your observation that you're right. The media is completely buying this without, you know, if Trump had 2 days without a press conference and people on Blue Sky were speculating that he had died.
29: Right.
0: And any time that somebody, if a Republican or Trump says, you know, this or that, they say he claimed without evidence. Well, they're claiming without evidence that Tallarico has the flu.
29: We talked about this before. I heard you before the break. Like, I pointed this out. Like, Natalie Harp literally gave a speech saying, I use right to try because of the president's efforts to address some stuff on my bone cancer diagnosis. And they still to this day write that while we can't confirm it. So. And by the way, I wonder how many times they've asked, who makes that up? I mean, no one says I had bone cancer, and I just can't imagine. But yet he says he's and yet when Tallarico says I've been bedridden for 12 days because of the flu, they go, oh, that makes sense because of the president's efforts to address some stuff on my bone cancer diagnosis.

0: and that will permanently transform America. Those of you watching the video stream on Salem News Channel, you'll see it right over my shoulder here. You can see that book prominently displayed. You still haven't paid me for that promotion, by the way, Sean. We'll have to discuss that next time we're at
1: well,
0: the Dove
1: Winter.
0: Well,
1: it's not a musty read. It's not a musty read, and you have like to read Larry's books to get that joke.
0: Ken Paxton, do you think that he has sort of gotten over the hump here? Right. Let's face it. If Republicans in Texas vote for Ken Paxton, he's going to win this race. But the polls, the public polls at least, appear to be rather stubborn with that regard. Is he making it happen here? And the president's rallies there, including the one this week in San Antonio, is that going to sort of push it over the top?
1: So I'm going to just be brutally honest on this Friday. He is not pushing it over the top. John Thune, the Senate Leadership Fund, and MAGA Inc. are pushing it over the top. I mean, I just want to be clear. Ken Paxton is not doing himself any favors. I don't mean to crap on Ken because I think he's a solid conservative. He will be a great vote for President Trump in the agenda, but he is not running a good campaign. And I'm just – but that being said, he is going to win this race. It is not going to be close. It is not going to be pretty. And it is going to be enormously expensive. But Ken Paxton will win this race. Now, here's what I will tell you. If I have seen and been privy to some private data, it's like, you know, you want a strong wave pushing you into the beach in the final 2 weeks. You want that wind behind your back. He doesn't have a wind. He has like a somebody's whistling and you're getting the proverbial like
0: blowing through a straw and hoping for the best. Yeah.
1: Right. So but it is going in the right direction. And there's enough time here in terms of number of days left, 25 days left. It is moving in the right direction. Enough people are sucking up. Angela Paxton, his soon to be ex-wife, put out a brilliant ad. This woman deserves, if he wins, it's because of Angela Paxton. She put out a great ad basically saying, look, you have to vote for the team. You have to be for the party. Overlook sometimes a bad candidate. Too much is at stake. John Cornyn is doing everything he can. If, you know, I'm super disappointed in John Cornyn. That being said, to your point, there's polls out there that show the MAGA Republicans are on the team. They're on the bandwagon. It's that delta between the establishment Bush and particularly in Texas, Bush Republicans that are saying, I don't like the guy. I think at the end of the day, they get what's at stake. They will hold their nose. They will go to the polls. They will cast their ballot for Greg Abbott for governor, and they will say, I don't like it. I'm going to turn the other way and do it. And they'll push the button for Paxton and then walk out of the voting booth. He will win. It will not be pretty, but we cannot take our foot off the gas.
0: Agreed. And we've done a lot of discussion this morning about Michigan and Mike Rogers. I thought a magnificent gladiator-like performance last night. And Abdullah Sayed is not.
1: I was shocked, Larry. Yeah. Mike stepped up last night and did what he had to do. Oh. El Sayed is a gifted orator, no question about it. And Mike Rogers came with his A game last night.
0: Yeah, that we've known. Mike Rogers has been in the orbit for a long time as a member of the House, chairman of the Intelligence Committee. He's been a candidate for Senate before. I've never seen that Mike Rogers before, Sean. I thought he really brought it.
1: He got into fighting shape last night. Yeah.
0: And so we've been talking about, you know, how's it going to be a blue wave if in Minnesota, Michigan, and New Hampshire, you've basically got some toss-ups and Democrats have to spend money there to protect their seats. I've done a lot of focus a lot of time on Michigan and Minnesota. What can you tell me about New Hampshire? You're a New England guy. Is this race as close as it appears?
1: It is, absolutely. And you're right. I mean, the one thing that I picked up intel-wise through the polling is Republicans in blue states are particularly pissed. You mentioned Minnesota. They're like, I'm tired of living under Tim Walz and Peggy Flanagan. In Michigan, they've seen the disastrous results. So blue state Republicans are actually really fired up and ready to go. It's Republicans in red states that don't have the same. They feel let down by a lot of these Republicans that didn't follow through. Yeah. New Hampshire is very unique. There is no early voting in New Hampshire, and it's excuse-based absentee, which is what, frankly, Virginia used to have, God bless it, until Abigail Spanberger and all ruined it. Mm-hmm. But what that means is that your ground game is critical. Sununu's got a huge brand. Obviously, he was a former senator, former House member. His brother, Chris, was a four-term governor, very popular. His dad was a popular governor. The Sununu family, his brothers, have been involved in the executive council in New Hampshire. The name, the brand, it holds a lot. Chris Pappas has a lot of baggage, first term. I mean, he's the first district member of Congress. And Republicans are pouring a lot of money into this district. The Sentinel Action Fund, run by the talented Jessica Anderson, has done a lot of spade work on the ground, over 100,000 voter contacts in the last month, which in New Hampshire is massive. I think that the

0: spade work that has gone into New Hampshire will pay off. This is a race that I will keep my eye on, but I really am hopeful, not just hopeful. I believe that this ends up in the Republican column on election night, and this would be a pickup for us.
1: That's huge. That's, I mean, at that point, I don't see how Chuck Schumer becomes the majority leader.
0: I will just say this real quick. There's no question in my mind. I have come believe Susan Collins will win re-election in Maine. She has earned it. She hustles. So that's a hold. Even if they pick up North Carolina, which is a flip, I believe we have a really good chance of flipping Michigan back, which you noted. And then if you flip New Hampshire, the math becomes almost impossible. Yeah. And I've got Tim Scott on my show tonight. I know from our pre-call, he's got 10 states that he's keeping an eye on. I'm going to go through all 10 with him and put his feet to the fire, including his home state of South Carolina, which Democrats think is in play.
1: Yeah.
0: And I'll tell you one thing that
1: I think they might be right. I'll be honest with you. No offense to Darlene Graham. She's not lighting things up down there. She's not a great candidate.
0: But here's the kicker, Larry, and I want people to pay attention to this. Stop looking at the head-to-head in South Carolina. Robert Cahaley of the Trafalgar Group, who to me is one of the best in the business, said, don't. It's the independents. It's the independent. 6 points got taken from Lindsey Graham last time by the independent. There are 6 independents running right now that are getting just over 6 points. That could be the delta. And so keep an eye on how the independent candidates do in public and in private polling, because that's what scares me. It's not the head-to-head versus Annie Andrews. It's how much gets siphoned off by people who say, I might be a traditional Republican. I'll vote, but not for her.
1: Talking to Sean Spicer, Sean Spicer's show, and of course, everyone remembers him as the press secretary for the first Trump term. But you've got a long history. You are a pro, and I'm wondering, you know, as a pro, obviously you have access to internal polls. You can talk to some of these consultants and even the candidates. But what else are you looking at? What are your data points? Is it the early voting? I've seen the request for mail-in ballots. That's encouraging. The registrations, that's encouraging. What are the real data points instead of public polls that you look at?
0: So what if you're on a campaign, what you're looking at is someone can only vote once. So whether they vote in person, early, absentee, the idea is who is voting. Is it your high propensity voter? So if you've got a 4-4 voter like a Sean Spicer or Larry O'Connor who are out there voting every single election, and I happen to vote early this time, it's a wash. I was going to vote anyway on election day. I just voted early. What you're looking at is what we call low propensity voters, people who only show up generally in general election years. So they vote once every two out of four elections, one out of four elections. If those people who President Trump got out in record numbers start showing up in data that I'm going to vote, I've requested an early vote, I've requested an absentee ballot, that's huge. And so, and also the GOTV, when the groups like Sentinel Action Fund touch these people, knock on their door or do a direct response to them, and they say, yes, I have a plan to vote, and they're getting a positive response. That's the positive stuff. Yeah. Guys, remember, I look, this is all on a razor's edge. I don't believe the House is lost either. But I'll tell you, the one thing that polls don't do is it's a snapshot. And if you get motivated and get out there and do that, will overwhelm them. And that's what President Trump did with Latinos, Hispanics, rather black men in particular, young men in particular. Like the destiny is in our hands. I think too many people get dismayed by the polls and say, oh, well, it's lost. It's not. Every one of these races in places around the country are on a razor's edge.
1: All right. We've got 30 seconds left. I'm supposed to talk about our friends at Think Factor. We'll do that coming up in the next segment. So let me use my last 30 seconds with you, Sean, to ask you a very simple question. Who's going to be the new press secretary at the White House? I know you know, so just tell us right now. Make some news, Sean. Come on.
0: Here's the news. If you look at the pool reports that the president the press puts out about who's traveling with them, you're going to see a pattern in the last week about somebody who's traveling with the president, who I believe is the current front runner. That's all I'll say. I don't want to out this at this point, but I'll just say the breadcrumbs are there.
1: Man or woman?
0: Woman.
1: Sean Spicer. Sean Spicer's show and The Huddle at 8:30 every morning. Thanks for joining us, Sean.
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1: 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Yesterday, Vice President J.D. Vance addressed a concern that many Americans have right now. The corporations are overlooking American citizens graduating from university with STEM degrees in engineering, mathematics, science, technology, coding, web development, computer science. They're not getting hired. Instead, they're exploiting the H-1B visa program, claiming that they can't hire Americans to do these jobs. And they're getting people from overseas on these visas to work well below the market value here in America. What people don't know about these programs is that those people end up being de facto indentured servants to those corporations that acquired the H-1B visa. They come here, they work for below market wages from another country, and then they have no freedom. They could get another offer from, you know, Microsoft or Facebook or Amazon, and they can't take that job. They can't get a better salary and a better life because they're beholden to the company that got them that H-1B visa. It's slavery, for lack of a better word, except that they're making pretty good money, but they're not making as good a money as the American citizen. Our kids that we raised, that we made sure got good grades, that we made sure went to college and got one of those STEM degrees. Do I sound like I take this personally? Yes, I do, because I'm talking about my kids right now. J.D. Vance, yesterday at this press conference with the Attorney General, the Secretary of Labor, and with Stephen Miller, the Deputy White House Chief of Staff, he was looking out for your kids, too. And he delivered the new initiative here and some sanctions on companies that have been exploiting this very generous program. Take a listen.
10: So if the H-1B visa is how people come into the country, the PERM program is how they stay in the United States to begin with. Now, there has been no company in the United States, unfortunately, that has abused this system more than Microsoft. And let me just give you a couple of statistics on this. So, in the last year, Microsoft, and I want to be clear about the data here, so let me check this, but Microsoft laid off last year 6,000 American workers. At the same time, the company benefited from 6,300 H-1B visas and almost 3,000 green cards. In other words, if you do the math, for every worker that Microsoft laid off, they replaced that worker with 1.5 foreign indentured servants. Now, that is a scandalous system that we've allowed in this.
1: It is a scandalous system, and it's scandalous that Microsoft has exploited this system. They've now been suspended from that PERM program. He then went on to explain, because everyone said, well, it's a free market. Well, maybe a free global market, but not here in America. And these people are being exploited, and our kids, our American citizens who could be doing these jobs, they're being overlooked and not hired. Clip 13, where he explains it all.
10: Here's the basic data. If you are working as an H-1B visa in the United States of America, you're earning $20,000 less than an American citizen hired in the same position. If you were brought in by one of these foreign outsourcing firms, you're making $48,000 less than an American citizen in a similar position. So I'm sure that everybody here understands the game that is being played. You bring in indentured servants.
1: Americans, we're too stupid. Our kids aren't smart enough to do those jobs. We need to import them all from India. Really? Well, he addresses that too. Clip 15, if you will, folks. Let's go right to it. The vice president yesterday.
10: There's this pernicious idea, and Stephen alluded to it, which is that Americans are not good enough for the jobs in their own country. You hear people say that in subtle ways and sometimes explicit ways. When people say that Americans won't work on farms or they won't work in certain dirty jobs, what they're really saying is that Americans won't work in those jobs for poverty wages, nor should they. When you hear people say that we have to bring in foreign accountants because there aren't enough American accountants, what they're saying is that there aren't enough people who can do math in the United States of America, which is absurd. When people say we need to bring in foreign IT specialists and quite literally force people to train their own replacements, what we're saying is that there are Americans who cannot do those jobs, and that is absurd. To the American people, this visa fraud is a frontal assault on the idea that you deserve to inherit the jobs and the positions in your own country. Never believe the lie that Americans are not good enough to build a future for Americans. That's what visa fraud tells you. It is a lie, and the president of the United States does not stand for it, and neither does anybody on this stage.
1: That is correct, 100% correct. And as a conservative, it's a breath of fresh air. 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We can import human beings who have the same skills as we Americans do, but they're so beholden to a company that they'll accept 20% below market value. That's not freedom. That's not capitalism. Thank you, Vice President Vance.
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12: With SRN News, I'm Bob Agnew in Washington. Republican Mike Rogers and Democrat Abdul El Sayed competing for an open U.S. Senate seat in Michigan and held their first campaign debate last night after weeks of sparring both online and in advertisements. El Sayed and Rogers clashed last night for the first time, may not be the last. Washington and Athens just locked in a new defense package.
13: Secretary of State Marco Rubio wrapped the 6 Greece U.S. strategic dialogue in Athens, a format started under the first Trump administration. The two sides announced $4 billion in foreign military sales to support Greece's long-term defense plan and make the two militaries work more closely together. Officials also reaffirmed NATO cooperation and expanded work on counterterrorism and illegal immigration. Willie Nelson, Washington.
12: The Wall Street Dow futures are down by 63 points. NASDAQ futures off by 251. This is SRN News.
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6: Hi, Dennis Prager here. Well, as you know, I've been off the air since my injury in November 2024. Thank you for your prayers. 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
1: Good morning, one and all, from your nation's capital on our flagship station, WMAL, and across the Salem Radio Network, including all of the affiliates for O'Connor. O'Connor and Company in particular, we welcome you to this final hour of our Friday extravaganza, which means the final hour of the week. That means, I mean, all bets are off. Coming up in 30 minutes, we're going to revisit the dominant story of the day. It should be the dominant story of this campaign, and that is the debate performance, not just of Abdul El-Sayed, who had a complete meltdown on stage last night, but that of Mike Rogers, who came to play and brought his A game. And, well, it's a clear-cut decision now for Michiganders. You can't tell me, oh, there's really no difference. No, no, no. There's a pretty clear difference. And, frankly, I think that that debate performance from Abdul El-Sayed last night has now made him the topic of conversation in other races. John Ossoff has to explain why he endorses Abdul El-Sayed. James Tallarico, Peggy Flanagan, Chris Pappas, Sherrod Brown. The question now needs to be asked of them. Do you stand by this man, your party's choice in Michigan? Will you work with that colleague on your side of the aisle? We'll see if those questions get asked by our friends in the media. Joining us right now to analyze that race, the Texas race, the Minnesota race. He's an expert in all things, but he's actually lived in two of those three places. He's our friend and colleague, Ed Morrissey, the managing editor at Hot Air, part of the Town Hall Media family. Good morning, Ed. This is go time for people like you. Do you get any sleep right now?
0: Not a lot, Larry, but hey, it's you can always sleep after Thanksgiving, I think.
1: That's the plan. Listen, I mentioned you live in Texas right now, so give us an update. Has there been a Tallarico sighting yet? What is going on there with his missing in action status?
0: No one really knows, and it's very, very strange. I mean, we are just less than 2 weeks out from early in-person voting here in Texas, which starts on the 19th, I believe it is, either the 17th or the 19th, and he hasn't been seen public in 2 weeks. Now, I've never seen anything like this, and yesterday, the campaign put out a statement supposedly from Tallarico challenging Ken Paxton to a debate that was based on a comment that Donald Trump made. But Tallarico himself didn't make an appearance to lay out that challenge. So, again, no one's really sure what's happening here, but it's very, very strange. So there's rumors. Donald Trump said there's bad rumors. Nothing's really been confirmed. Supposedly, he's got the flu. He's 37 years old, and he's got the flu for 2 weeks. That dog ain't gonna hunt in Texas.
1: That's not normal. That's not normal, Ed. And here, usually when a story comes out and it ends up being damaging to a candidate, in my experience, it's because the story reinforces some preconceived notions that people already have about that candidate. Tallarico, as gifted an orator as he might be and as telegenic as he may be, and I understand some people, you know, find him appealing, there's something weird about him. And now for him to be missing like this 4 weeks before the election, it just reinforces the weird factor.
0: Exactly. I mean, this guy's always been always come across as a little bit strange. But, you know, we've had Ken Paxton doesn't exactly give people warm fuzzies either, but he's won three statewide elections here in Texas, right?
1: Right.
0: I mean, people forget that. He's won statewide three times as attorney general. And he shows up. What was ironic about this is that the knock on Paxton was that he wasn't putting enough effort into campaigning. This is just a couple of weeks ago, people saying, well, you know, Ken Paxton's not really putting a lot of energy into campaigning. He was showing up. He was going places. And same time they were talking about that, he was just down the street from me, actually having an event. Now, all of a sudden, with Tallarico not campaigning at all, nobody's talking about, no, you know, not doing too much campaigning down here. The media is covering this the way Iowa Hawk and Jim Treacher describes. They're covering it with a blanket until it stops moving.
1: That's right. Ed Morrissey is our guest. He's the managing editor of Hot Air, one of the legacy websites going back all the way to the early days of the conservative media, part of the Town Hall Media family. And this is the time where you need to be reading Hot Air multiple times a day. But most of us got to know Ed Morrissey when he began his career writing about politics at Captain's Quarters. That was your blog that I used to read all the time.
0: That's right, yeah.
1: And you were based in Minnesota. And this was, by the way, not coincidentally, a time when Tim Pawlenty and Norm Coleman, Republicans, won elections in Minnesota. That was about 20 years ago, Ed. So take a look at your old home now and tell me, does Michelle Tafoya have what it takes to finally win again statewide in the Gopher State?
0: You know, I think Michelle Tafoya always had what it takes, right? She's a really great candidate. She's the reason why when you have elections or races that you think you can't win, you still need to find good candidates. right? And you need to reward them for taking one for the team. So they recruited Michelle Tafoya, who's turned out to be a really good candidate. And here's what happens when you do that. Sometimes events open up opportunities. And if you have the right candidate in the right place, when those opportunities open up, you have a chance. And the opportunity here, it's an awful opportunity, but you've got Somali gangs invading places like Edina and Bloomington now. And I mean, for those people who've never lived in the Twin Cities area, I mean, Edina is a wealthy enclave. It is very full of itself. You don't have a gang problem in Edina. If you have a gang problem in Edina, that means everything's breaking down.
1: That sort of thing doesn't happen in these parts. Yeah, no. We know exactly. Every major city has that neighborhood. Right? In Detroit, you're talking about Birmingham, West Bloomfield Hills, that kind of thing. And by the way, the voters tend to be Democrats. They tend to vote Democrat because they're sort of the elitist, college-educated, sort of upper-middle-class, if not upper-class type, and they tend to, socially lean toward Democrats. But that's also because they don't have to deal with the ramifications of some of the horrible policies. Now they do.
0: Well, usually they don't, but now the chickens are coming home to roost, right? And so, Edina is in Minnesota 3, which has been Democrat for 20 years. That's Dean Phillips's old district.
1: Okay.
0: Yes, you're exactly right. These guys have been voting Democrat. They've been pretty reliable for Democrats in state elections. And now you're looking at Peggy Flanagan, who's part of this whole fraud, administration, the radical nature of this administration. She's literally wrapped herself around the Somali community where all of this gang violence is erupting. And suddenly she's having to be out there defending this while everything is breaking down. And Tafoya's got a real shot. I think Keith Ellison's going to lose his AG race. I actually think Republicans can win two statewide elections here in a state that they hadn't won statewide in 20 years, 2015 last time.
1: Our town hall colleague, Dustin Greggie, I know you read his stuff from Minnesota often. He was on the show yesterday, and he made that prediction. He thinks Ellison is toast. Ed, let's turn to Michigan real fast. First of all, do you agree with my premise that based on that performance last night, this has now become a much larger problem for Democrats beyond the borders of Michigan? This is the guy. It's like Christine O'Donnell. It's like Todd Akin we Republicans have had to deal with in past elections.
0: Yeah, it should be. I'm not sure that the media is going to cooperate on that, right? Yeah. I mean, part of the reason why you had that, the Todd Akin strategy, I've been calling it the Todd Akin strategy for years, part of the reason why you had that is because the media was motivated to go after Republicans. The media is not motivated to go after Democrats. So I think that that's something that Democratic candidate or Republican candidates, are going to have to press in those races. And then let the media say, well, Republicans are pouncing. That's fine as long as we get the story out there. Should be, because that was a disaster of a debate performance.
1: Yeah.
0: And he came across as smug, as ignorant, and completely dishonest. I'm going to refer to this as the Your Mama debate, though. Yeah. For those of us who grew up in playgrounds, where your mama's so fat that when she sits around the house, she sits around the house. That was the Your Mama debate. And Roger showed up prepared. And this guy had nothing. I mean, this is the guy who would have gone home crying from the playground, which is what you're supposed to try to get to when you're doing the Your Mama stuff.
1: We played that clip in our first hour, Ed, and I know you were still sleeping. So I literally said, okay, we've reached playground status now in this debate. You're going to talk about my mama? Remarkable. That said, he's calling in the big guns, Ed Morrissey. Barack Obama is going to campaign for him. First of all, I think it's telling that the Democrat nominee for Senate in Michigan needs to bring in Barack Obama to shore up the black vote in Detroit and Wayne County in the final weeks. That's not a good sign. It's not a sign of confidence there for the Democrat. But do you think it'll work, considering they're kind of at political odds on some pretty key issues?
0: It didn't work for Hillary Clinton 10 years ago, almost to the day. You remember, that was the first indication that Donald Trump might win Michigan, was that they called in Barack Obama the last weekend before the before Election Day to go out and campaign in Michigan. And I said, what's Barack Obama doing in Michigan? Why isn't he in Texas? Why isn't he in a red state where Hillary Clinton might actually be able to pick up a state? That's a weird place to put Barack Obama. And it was the exact same thing. He needed to appeal to the black voters who didn't like Hillary Clinton, and they didn't turn out for her. Yeah. I think it's the same exact, and he's got a lot less juice right now than he did 10 years ago. He was still the sitting president 10 years ago. Now he's been out of the game for 10 years, and he's off building his library and doing Netflix stuff. He's not working in black communities. He's going to show up there like a stranger. No, I don't think that that's going to be effective, but I do think it shows how desperate they're getting.
1: Well, in the signature policy for Abdullah Sayed is Medicare for All, which by its even existence is an admission that Obamacare was a disaster. Otherwise, you wouldn't need Medicare for All. It's going to be fascinating. That's why we read Ed Morrissey and the entire team at Hot Air every morning. Ed, always great to talk to you, my friend. Thanks for joining us.
0: Thanks, Larry.
1: Coming up, we'll give you highlights of that debate and critter news next.
4: Will vote soon. But do they really know the issues? Now, Rob Schmidt is on Newsmax tonight talking about the war for America's future. Rob Schmidt reveals that many Americans are embracing socialism, especially young people. 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Rob has the whole story on Trump and the media. 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
27: Folks, we're here today interviewing Mr. Uncertainty. How are you today, good sir?
28: Well, I'm not sure.
27: What's it like to be so indecisive?
28: It has its ups and downs, just like the market. I used to be a cliche, but after decades of hard work, now everyone realizes my effect on the markets.
27: Indeed. So can you tell us how the markets will survive?
28: There's no telling, but one thing is for certain.
27: And what is that?
28: I'm uncertain.
29: Excuse me, Mr. Uncertainty. 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

0: we love our critter news here on this program, and it's always a good way to round out our week for Friday critter news. And this critter news, it hits close to home. We've been talking about our friends at Relief Factor. They have a brand new product called Friend Factor. Because dogs get older. My son's dog, Clippy, he's got two dogs, Shosho and Clippy, two beautiful white German shepherds. And it's funny, EJ walks around with these two dogs following around. He looks like, like the what's his name? The Snow character from Game of Thrones. What was his name? Jon Snow? It's hilarious. These two, they look like two white wolves that are protecting EJ wherever he goes. But Clippy is like 12 years old, and Clippy is starting to get a little hitch in his get-along, and that's why we're excited to get him on Friend Factor from Relief Factor. If your dog is part of your life and you've been worried about your dog, you want to take care of him, right? And so that's why this study is very interesting, this dog-related critter news study that I find, disturbing in some respects. According to NBC News, a surprising new study finds that people who sleep near their dogs, in other words, the dog's on the bed with you while you sleep, which, honestly, I don't have a dog myself. My son does, and he lives with the dogs. We don't let the dogs in that. We don't have a dog. If we had a dog, the dog would not sleep with us. The dog would not be in bed with us. I know everyone has different ideas. I want to know if you've got, like, a big old lab, if you've got, like, a Rottweiler, if you've got a Doberman, if you've got a German Shepherd, how do you sleep with that dog in your bed? There's barely enough room for me and Meredith right now. Maybe it's because I toss and turn a lot. I'm not sure. But if you've got your dog in your bed with you, apparently, if you've been concerned about this at least, the dog does not actually disrupt your sleep. A lot of people think that. I think that. My instinct was if you let a giant dog sleep on your bed, it's probably disrupting your sleep. No, according to this new study, people who sleep near their dogs don't experience disrupted sleep. If anything, and this is my favorite part of the report from the University of Toronto, researchers have discovered that we humans are the ones disturbing our dog's sleep. So we're the problem. So what are we supposed to do? Curl up in a ball on a pillow on the floor and just hand the bed over to the dog? The research was conducted by two scientists. The researchers are named Fido and Snoopy, apparently. We humans are the ones disturbing our dog's sleep. We feel safer sleeping with our dogs, hinting at a deeper evolutionary history between humans and dogs, said study co-author Ming-Fei Li. Oh, must be a pug or a shih tzu or something, who was a graduate student of evolutionary anthropology during the research. Is anyone buying this? I've got an idea. If we're disrupting the dog's sleep, get off the bed. Go sleep where you belong, on the floor. In other news, ABC is reporting that some cats are carrying something called beaver fever. Seriously? Seriously, Heather Hunter, this is the story you want me to deliver today in Critter News? All right. Cats live in nearly 80 million American households, but a new study suggests nearly 1 of 15 cats are infected with a common parasite, and 1 out of 5 infected cats can transmit it to humans. This is another risk. Cats are trying to kill you. One way or the other, your cat will kill you, and maybe this is one of the ways they do it. It's called Giardia duodenalis. It's commonly known as beaver fever. We're just going to stick with beaver fever on this one. It's a parasite that can infect both humans and animals. The nickname became popular in the 1970s after outbreaks were linked to contaminated water in areas where beavers lived. It can cause diarrhea up to 5 times daily. Well, I mean, that beats those the fat shot, I guess. That's probably more effective than the GLPs. You could also get upset stomach and bloating. Diarrhea 5 times daily. Mm-mm-mm. Severe cases can cause long-term symptoms lasting. Do we think Tellerico has beaver fever? I would be shocked if James Tellerico had beaver fever, but anything could happen, I suppose. It could be it. Wait, wasn't there something else, some other diarrhea-related illness that we believe James Tellerico had? Yeah, the New York Post had a story about a, there's no other way to put it. It's a sexually transmitted disease that specifically causes rampant diarrhea in people, and it's being transmitted in certain sort of underground sexual communities. So that's why people immediately thought that it might have been something that James Tallarico picked up. Which, you know, I mean, this is the problem. If you're not transparent and honest and say exactly what's going on with your health and you disappear, rumors happen. But yeah, sexually transmitted diarrhea, morphing into a drug-resistant superbug. All right, but that's not coming from the cats. The cats are just doing the beaver fever, which, again, James Tallarico does not have. 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
2: With SRN News, I'm Bob Agnew in Washington. Republican Mike Rogers and Democrat Abdul El Sayed competing for an open U.S. Senate seat in Michigan and held their first campaign debate last night after weeks of sparring both online and in advertisements. El Sayed and Rogers clashed last night for the first time, may not be the last. Washington and Athens just locked in a new defense package.
3: Secretary of State Marco Rubio wrapped the sixth Greece U.S. strategic dialogue in Athens, a format started under the first Trump administration. The two sides announced $4 billion in foreign military sales to support Greece's long-term defense plan and make the two militaries work more closely together. Officials also reaffirmed NATO cooperation and expanded work on counterterrorism and illegal immigration. Willie Nelson, Washington.
2: The Wall Street Dow futures are down by 63 points. NASDAQ futures off by 251. This is SRN News.
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0: I don't know where you get your news and information and analysis, but wherever it is, whatever radio show or podcast or streaming show or cable news show or broadcast news show, whatever it is, if they are not spending the lion's share of their time this morning and really throughout the day diving deep into what happened last night in Michigan in the debate between Mike Rogers and Abdul El-Sayed, if they're just sort of waving it away, maybe playing a clip or two and then moving on, what you need to find a new source for news, because that debate last night is everything this midterm election is about. Democrats, in their arrogance, thinking, oh, Trump's unpopular and the war and the gas prices and the and historic trends, because historically, Democrats should win the House and Senate races in these midterms. Historically, that's what happens when you're the party in power and you just won the White House. That's what happens. I can only think of one time that it didn't in my lifetime. That was 2002. After the 9/11 attacks, when Republicans actually withstood what should have been a blue backlash. That's history for you. That's what happens. Barack Obama went down to humiliating defeat in 2010 and again in 2014. Donald Trump did not fare very well in 2018, and ditto for Biden in 2022 when Republicans won the House back for the first time in many years. That's what usually happens. But Democrats got so arrogant that they nominated freaks and socialists and Islamists who can't even bring themselves to admit that Iran is a greater threat on the world stage than Israel. That's who Abdul El-Sayed is. And this is no longer just about that race in Michigan, although it's pretty important in Michigan. This is about why John Ossoff has endorsed this guy. John Ossoff, the moderate who's supposedly going to win the election and then become the nominee for Democrats in 2028. Why did you support that? Gavin Newsom, why are you endorsing Abdul El-Sayed? Why is the party rallying around Abdul El-Sayed? Why is Josh Shapiro not said anything about Abdul El-Sayed? Those questions should be asked right now. We should get those Democrats on the record right now if they stand by this guy. If they agree that Abdul El-Sayed is the future of their party. If they agree that their tent is so big that it needs to make room for people like Abdul El-Sayed. Because this guy is not just a political disaster. He is a dangerous liability for the party and for this country. Michigan cannot send this guy to the U.S. Senate. Mike Rogers was ready for it all last night, and he brought his A game. I've interviewed Mike Rogers in his capacity as a member of the House and as a Senate candidate for the last 15 years. I have never seen this Mike Rogers. Let's start right now. Clip two. Go for it.
13: Tell you this one thing. Today or yesterday was October 7th. This is why you should get absolutely angry. He could not bring himself to even acknowledge the pain, the terrorism, the rape, the murders, cutting off of women's breasts, putting children in ovens, and killing them in front of their families. Could not even muster.
14: So I've condemned that.
13: And he could not even muster.
14: I've condemned that, but I didn't turn it into a political theater like you just did.
13: He did not.
14: So all right, let me tell you this. I just need to respond.
13: He's interrupted me for about half of my time.
14: So I'm so sorry, but like, I'm not somebody who tries to make political theater out of other people's pain.
11: Your whole
14: I give
11: campaign
14: space
11: is political theater.
14: And
11: your
14: and,
11: whole
14: and you
11: campaign
14: turned
11: is
14: it into political,
11: political
14: theater.
11: Theater.
14: I'm sorry.
11: Including
14: well, I just
11: putting
14: think
11: on a white jacket
14: that's
11: yourself a doctor.
15: Gentlemen.
14: Shameful.
15: Gentlemen. We're going to take a break from this pleasant conversation.
0: Yeah, yeah, I don't like it when the moderators inject their own garbage in there. Oh, such a pleasant conversation. No, that was a very vital conversation, in fact, when he acts like a smug little Napoleonic punk who has to interrupt because he doesn't want the people to hear the truth about his inability to condemn terrorists. It, one must ask the question, if he can't condemn terrorists, then what are we doing here exactly? Who is this guy? There's only one of two reasons why he would not condemn unequivocally these terrorists and their barbarism. Number one, because, well, because he defends them and actually has common cause with them, that he is, in fact, sympathizes with their cause and therefore is a terrorist sympathizer. Or he doesn't really believe that, but he's so afraid that a vital voting block that he needs right now, that he's afraid that he will offend them. Either way, it's not a good look. Not unequivocally, these terrorists and their barbarism. Number one, because, well, because

0: Hassan Piker and then claiming that he doesn't even know Hassan Piker. And it's been the same repeated talking points. Money out of politics, which is rich because he raises more money than, you know, God himself there from corporations and from George Soros and from Chuck Schumer and the Democrat political action committees. Money out of politics, money in your pocket, Medicare for all. Of course, he doesn't tell you how that money's going to get in your pocket. You know how. Like any other Marxist, he takes it from somebody else, steals it, and then he says he puts it in your pocket. But of course, the government keeps most of it. And if you get any money in your pocket, it's really in the form of a benefit, a program that you're going to hate and won't do for you what the private sector could do. And then Medicare for all. That's it. Money out of politics, money in your pocket, Medicare for all. And then he'll throw in there now and again, by the way, Mike Rogers has a house in Florida. Yeah, a vacation home in Florida. Oh, there's something shocking. The people in Michigan, Chicago, New York, the Northeast have a warm place to go when things get cold. That's pretty normal. What's not normal is to have a vacation home in the United Arab Emirates. That's what Abdul Al-Sayed has, and it came up in the debate. Here's clip three.
1: He can't condemn Hamas. He can't condemn the Muslim Brotherhood. He says his home is Egypt. This is all starting to make sense.
2: We are going to move along. We can continue this conversation in the second half of the show.
3: He doesn't own a home in Florida. He took it off the market. I don't know for why, but he just took it off the market.
1: He owns a home in the United Arab Emirates.
2: Staying in the Middle East, Congressman Rogers,
1: you pledged. In the United States.
0: At least Florida's in the United States, which may be the takeaway line of the night. But there's more about the apparently two foreign residents now. We know he's got dual citizenship with Egypt that he's been denying, although we have him on record saying it. On video, he said it. We played it for you earlier in the week, that he's a dual citizen. Now his campaign is claiming that that was wrong, that he was wrong about his own citizenship status, which is very odd, don't you think? I would think you would know one way or the other if you are a bona fide citizen of a foreign country, wouldn't you? And why would you mistakenly say that you are? But apparently there's a second home that he has overseas, quite possibly in the Middle East. We know he's got a home in the United Arab Emirates. By the way, as a public employee, where did he get all this money? He's only had a job for like 4 or 5 years, and it's been with the Wayne County Public Health System and the City of Detroit Public Health System. Doesn't he have a whole lot of student debt to pay off? Oh no, he doesn't, because the George Soros Foundation's paid for his advanced degrees and his doctorate. So he doesn't have student loan debt. We know that. So I guess he was able to save up and buy a home in United Arab Emirates. But what about the other home, the other foreign home? That came up here, clip four.
1: A little concerned about the two properties he owns, United Arab Emirates. I think the other one's Egypt, if I'm not mistaken. Can you correct me? Where's the other one?
3: Yeah, no.
1: Yeah, that's exactly right.
0: Yeah, and then as you heard from Ed Morrissey, it devolved down to playground. You know, are you talking about my mom? You talking about my mom? Well, the media is talking about Abdul Al-Sayed's mom, at least certain people in the media, like the Washington Free Beacon and at Town Hall Media, where it's been discovered that his mother worked with an organization that literally wrote checks to and for Al-Qaeda, a terrorist organization. And yes, you better believe that came up on the debate stage. Here it is.
3: Well, say some. Go ahead.
1: No, well, let's do this. Let's open up this can of worms.
2: I'll give you an
1: I'll tell you what my mother did. She was a small...
3: You go after my mom?
1: I'm not going after your mom. What your mom was working at, I was going after that organization that was indicted for funneling money to Al-Qaeda. Look, that's your mom. My mom worked at a local chamber of commerce. I'll put my mom up any day for that.
0: All right. Yeah, no problem talking about our moms. My mom worked for the Chamber of Commerce. Your mom worked for a terrorist organization. Let's skip ahead to clip eight here. This is a long one, but it's a very good one because Al-Sayed was asked once again. He was asked by Leland Vitter from News Nation the other day at a press availability, who is the bigger threat on the world stage right now, Israel or Iran? He couldn't answer the question. He wouldn't answer the question. He said it was a ridiculous hypothetical. I don't think he knows what the word hypothetical means, because that's not hypothetical. It's very real. We deal with it on a daily basis. Who do we need to be concerned about as a threat to this nation and to free people around the world, Iran or Israel? The answer seems pretty simple. It's actually kind of a stupid question because the answer is self-evident, and yet he will not say it. And Mike Rogers honed in on that. Here's clip eight. Take a listen. This is so important.
1: This is the same IRGC that has killed American troops in Iraq. It has blood on their hands, tried a terrorist attack here in the United States. If you can't condemn the IRGC, you have no business in the United States.

0: Senate. And if you think about why, you know, his supporters funnel money through the from a group that supports the Muslim Brotherhood. This is a huge problem, and that is an ideological problem that we cannot allow to walk into the United States.
1: Quickly, in 10 seconds, can the war be ended if the straits are not open and if Iran can produce a nuclear weapon?
0: Well, no, it can't if they have a nuclear weapon, but all of the information is they do not have that capability any longer. So, I mean, that's, you're asking a question of a hypothetical. The information that is available says that they've been set back 20 years.
2: So I just want to say he's been cheerleading this war for the better part of 20 years, and I will condemn any use of force against a domestic population abroad. That's not hard to do. But I also condemn a war we shouldn't be fighting, because here we are fighting this stupid war because people like him have been pushing for it for 20 years. When you've got an international problem, he's got a war for that. That's his approach. Every single situation, Iraq, Iran, and what other wars is he going to cheerlead? That is dangerous. We cannot have that.
0: All right.
2: Can I tell you what's dangerous?
0: This is important.
1: 15 seconds, please.
0: He can't condemn a terrorist act that happened on our soil in the state of Michigan. He can't bring himself to condemn.
2: I did condemn it. And you know,
0: oh, you
2: come
0: did
2: on,
0: not.
2: Like,
0: you
2: don't,
0: absolutely
2: don't
0: did
2: don't
0: not.
2: Make stuff up. Come on, you make stuff up.
0: You're talking about making stuff up.
2: I literally condemn
0: this
2: it,
0: guy.
2: And you know it.
0: Can't condemn
2: ridiculous.
0: It. He can't condemn Hamas. He can't condemn the Muslim Brotherhood. He
2: serious.
0: Says his home is Egypt. This is all starting my home.
1: We
0: is
1: are
0: Egypt.
1: Going to move
2: my
1: along.
2: Home
1: we can continue.
3: Yeah, there you
1: we
3: go. So he did. And in fact, the terrorist act that he's referring to in Michigan was a guy, a jihadist, who wanted to mass murder as many Jewish children at a camp as he possibly could. It was thwarted. But the statement that came out from Abdul al-Sayed was, hurt people, hurt people. You see, so you have to equivocate and feel the pain of the mass murderer, of the terrorist. You know, just one of these things, you know, you could write off as just sort of, oh, well, you know, he missed the mark, or he's trying, you know, to be open-minded and inclusive or whatever. But when you layer these things on top of each other, one after another, you have to reach the point where you question exactly where this guy's moral compass is. And as a U.S. senator, I know he likes to, you know, push these aside and say, you know, when I campaign, people just want to talk about Medicare for all and affordability. That's fine. But when you're a U.S. senator, you don't have the luxury of choice about what you're going to focus on. When world events happen, when a terror attack occurs, you can't just say, yeah, I don't want to talk about this terror attack and this enemy of the American people. I want to talk about health care. No, you have to address it. And the people of Michigan deserve to know how you'll address it and whose side you'll be on. I've got more clips from the debate and reaction, some incredible reactions, including a CNN panel last night. 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
3: It is, and I got to launch you into the weekend here on this Friday, ninth day of October, with some focus, especially everyone listening on our Detroit affiliate in Michigan. You got to talk to your friends this weekend. Whether you're going to the great fall festivals that happen now, you go to the cider mills, watching football together, hanging out with your families and your friends, you got to talk about this. Michigan is better than this. You have a clear choice, and Mike Rogers is a good man. And you may not have grown accustomed to voting for Republicans at this level, at the state level for the Senate in Michigan, but let me tell you something. This is not Mike Rogers versus Alyssa Slotkin. This guy, Abdul El-Sayed, is trying to get into the United States Senate, and this is serious. But listen to this exchange. This is clip 10 here, and it's great. And again, Mike Rogers is ready to fight. If he's ready to fight Abdul El-Sayed, he's ready to fight for you in the U.S. Senate as well. And to take a listen to this great exchange.
0: What my friend here just wants to do is, he's kind of like a glitchy AI chatbot, is say the same thing over and over and over again. But let me tell you this. He has taken money from groups associated and support the Muslim Brotherhood. He has taken money from individuals on his campaign who openly support Hamas, Hezbollah, Al-Qaeda. He's taken money from the George Soros family. What we found out is that this thing goes way back. Apparently they paid for his education in Colombia. Now they're paying for his campaign. By the way, that's a billionaire, so, last I checked.
1: What degree did I get at Columbia? Time, I'm going to give you a 30-second rebuttal.
2: What degree did I get at Columbia?
0: I get interviewed by him.
2: As a doctor, I understand exactly what's happening. He says, I like to say the same thing. He's done the same thing over and over and over again. You know what that is? Vote to keep your prescription drug prices high. 19 times. $1 million alone from Big Pharma. Another $1 million from the health insurance corporations. Of course, he is touting their talking points. This is a guy who has not been serious about providing people health care his entire career. What he has been serious about is making sure that he can monetize his time in public office. $14 million, two yachts, a McMansion in Florida. So at the end of the day, I'm a doctor. I want people to have health care.
1: All right,
2: so
1: how does the guy, we're going to move on after this. 30 seconds.
0: How does a guy who's had less than 4 years of work experience, who, by the way, on the campaign trail said he had 10, own a luxury property in the United Arab Emirates? He's worth $1 million. Somebody has to tell me how this math works. A, his facts are wrong. Those are lies. But he is consistently not telling the truth. Well, let me just say it. He's lying. So he lied about being a physician. He lied now about being an Egyptian citizen or not being an Egyptian citizen. I can't figure out what he is today.
2: Rick,
0: but this impacts he's trying to tell you where he wants you to be. That's a con man.
3: That's a con man. And finally, rather than make the case for it, Mike Rogers makes his final argument here. Clip six. This is part of his closing statements of the debate last night, a debate to end all debates when it comes to the Michigan Senate race. Here's clip six.
0: We cannot afford Abdul, and we cannot risk his ideology. Think about what he's proposing, the largest, most massive tax increase in the history, taking over your private health insurance and giving it to the government. Huge increases in your energy costs, that 30% alone in utilities. It's a carbon tax that affects everything that you buy. I'm Mike Rogers, United States Army officer, FBI agent. Don't listen to this guy. I will make and fight for a better Michigan.
3: Yeah, that's the Michigan I remember, and I still hope that Michigan still exists. I was born there, I grew up there, and please, make us proud, Michigan. All right, quickly, one other moment, a couple of other things I want to share with you. One moment in the debate, again, one of the key signature policies that Abdul al-Sayed has is Medicare for All, national health care, where there is no private insurance. He was asked about this specifically on the debate stage. Can people keep their private insurance? Where have we heard this before? He said, oh, sure, if people want to keep their private insurance, they can keep it. Yeah, we've been lied to about that in the past, pal. We're not that dumb. We're not going to fall for it again. Kyle Martinson, he's an ad maker for Republicans. He worked for the McCormick campaign. He put this quick montage together to show you how many times right up until last night he said the exact opposite, that they would be replacing private health insurance, that it would go away. Take a listen to this.
1: You have 60 seconds.
2: Yes, absolutely, Rick. If families want to keep their private health insurance, that's fine by me.
13: I advocate for a government takeover of health insurance because health insurance offers no value. What Medicare for All does is it does away with the private insurance market. Instead of having a whole bunch of payers, you have one payer, and that is the federal government.
2: Medicare for All guarantees you a public health care plan and eliminates your private one.
13: Medicare for All comes in and says, no more of this insurance industry, one insurance. And that is the government of the United States.
3: There you go. So that's what he's been advocating this entire time. And then last night, in the final weeks of the campaign.
1: Could families keep their private health care? Yes or no? You have 60 seconds.
2: Yes, absolutely, Rick.
3: He's full of it. And you know it. You're smarter than that. Real fast, CNN panel last night. Peter Meyer, former congressman in Michigan, and Noah Rothman summed it up. Go ahead.
14: Is when he was asked, who's the greater danger to America, Israel or Iran? Three times he was asked that. He refused to answer. Afterwards, he said that's a dumb question. And he was right. It is a dumb question because the answer is so painfully easy, but he couldn't say that. He criticized Mike Rogers for asking him to condemn Hamas, Hezbollah, Al-Qaeda, saying they're scary words, but he hasn't condemned them. And they are scary words because they've killed hundreds of thousands of innocents, including 3,000 Americans, 3 miles south of here. So at a certain point, it goes from either this is political malpractice at the best, or he can't or he won't because of something deeper.
3: Right, something deeper. In other words, he's literally a terrorist sympathizer because he is sympathetic to the terrorist cause. Michigan, you know what to do here. 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
1: Today's operation, if you want to give it another type of name, is a harm reduction operation. We are not giving out needles to drug users so they continue their drug activity. We are getting rid of the drug suppliers so that they don't have a situation where they now have to come up with money for those drugs, often stealing or engaging in crimes to come up with that money for the drug dealers that are literally sitting in tents.
2: Hey guys, it's Jen. I am out this morning, but you are in the very capable hands of my friend Brad Abril. Hope you're having a great morning. Take it away, Brad.
3: Will do. Thank you, Jennifer, very much. It's 4 minutes after 6 o'clock here on your Friday Morning Answer, everybody, and welcome into it. It is me, Brad Abril, filling in for it. And you heard some audio there about cleaning up that's going on down in Skid Row. We're going to get to that. We're going to cover a bunch of stuff today on your Friday here because it's October 9th, 10-9. It's day 282 of the year. I always like to get these numbers out at the top of the show. There's only 83 days left in this year. I mean, it's going to be a blink and a blur and it'll be over. And it's only 25 days until the election. So, I mean, there's a lot to process and get through as we prepare to vote. And some other things we'll just mention here at the top. Canine Companion Day is today, which is very fitting. It's Furcast Friday. I'm very excited. It's going to be my first time with the Furcast Friday sitting in for Jen here. I know she does it each and every Friday, and it's great with Casey Montoya, so I'll get to experience that. It'll be lots of fun. It's also College Radio Day, everybody. Everybody starts with College Radio at some point. Good morning, everybody. And we want you to get in touch with us, 6 o'clock clubbers, 855-785-8255, or also 877-590-5843. That is the morning answering line. First of all, a big thank you goes right here at the very top of the show for everyone who came out to last night's Meet the Candidates. Larry Marino was hosting, stepping in, and it was a great event from all reports about that. Lots of great things came from the event. If you were there, you know. IYKYK, as the hashtag goes. If you know, you know. There's Carl DeMaio. You got to sit and hear some of the things he had to say. Sonia Shaw, you got to meet her. Don Wagner, Sheriff Alex Villanueva. Senator Tony Strickland. Roxanne Hogue, Gloria Romero. It was a great event, like I said, from all accounts of it. And the folks really love the voter's guide that Jen has taken the time to create and put online for you to enjoy. It's on our website, which is am870.info, am590.info. So you'll see the little station spotlight banner, which scrolls by right there at the very top of the page on that website. And you'll click the one that says Jen's Midterm Voting Guide. And just open that up and you'll see, man, everything you need to know about this midterm election. I mean, right at the very top, California Governor Steve Hilton, Lieutenant Governor Gloria Romero, Secretary of State Don Wagner, California Comptroller Herb Morgan, Treasurer Jennifer Hawks, and down the list goes Michael Gates, Attorney General, on and on it goes. All of the district races, all of the propositions, all of the Court of Appeals. I mean, everything you need to know, not just for L.A. County. Oh, no. There's also the voter guides for Orange County, Riverside County, San Bernardino, and Ventura County. I mean, let's just click it. I'm opening up right now. Let's take a look at the Ventura County guide. You even know who to vote for the judge out in Ventura County. Mike Judge. So you should be voting for. So that's the midterm election guide. It's on our website, which is am590.info, am870.info. So take a look at that. And if you were there, we'd love to hear from you. We'd love to get your report from what took place at the Meet the Candidates event last night. 855-785-8255 is how you get in touch. All right, let's talk some breaking news from last night. Firefighters were battling a blaze that spread into a commercial building in L.A.'s Chinatown last night, sending crews rushing to the scene just north of downtown. Broke out around 7 p.m. along North Main Street. initially burning outside before spreading into a one-story commercial building, according to the LAFD. Fire crews worked to knock the flames down, cause not immediately known. And you heard at the top, as Daniel was bringing us in, the clip there of some of the goings-on down at Skid Row, because federal law enforcement officials, along with the LAPD, are targeting drug dealing in downtown L.A. with the Operation Save Skid Row. I mean, we'd love it Operation Transform Skid Row into not Skid Row, but for now, it's saving Skid Row. Authorities announced that 28 people in total will be charged with drug-related offenses as part of the takedown. I mean, that's a start, right? 28 people. But I'm afraid that's just the tip of the spear. I mean, there's more likely hundreds or thousands of people behind the importing, distributing, and selling of narcotics in the downtown L.A. area. So let's bring in some of the audio that you heard just a little bit of. Police Chief Jim McDonald was down there to detail exactly what's taking place. Here's that cut.
4: To understand why this matters, it is important first to understand how these high-level criminal enterprises operate. Skid Row is run by a hierarchy of organized crime groups that prey on victims. They've been ruthlessly operating for generation after generation. It starts with the transnational criminal syndicates, the Mexican cartels or drug trafficking organizations, who manufacture methamphetamine and fentanyl and then smuggle it into the United States, into Southern California, by drones, planes, boats, trucks, and human carriers. Those drugs then move through the mid-level distributors right here in Los Angeles, who were targeted and arrested today. Next, the drugs reach the street-level dealers who are often members of local criminal street gangs. As the mayor alluded to, you go through Skid Row and you'll see tent after tent. Some of those tents are being used to exploit the vulnerable people in that community. Those tents are being used to sell drugs from and to store narcotics for sale.
3: Yeah, so obviously it's a whole operation. I mean, it's just this is the whole underscored moment of what's really taking place in the homeless community, is that they're not just unhoused neighbors. They're feral drug addicts is what they are. And they don't want treatment. And they'd rather live on the streets so they can act out their addictions. And this is what's feeding it. So Police Chief Jim McDonald explaining some of this, of how it's going on. Like I said, 28 arrested. That's a good start. Tip of the spear. There's lots more, hopefully. The same Jim McDonald, by the way, that current candidate for mayor Nithya Raman says is a fascist liar. Just pointing that out for you. He continues, Police Chief Jim McDonald, on which gangs were targets.
4: Members of the Main Street Crips. Hang on a sec. Members of the Main Street Crips, Grape Street, Raymond Avenue Crips, and the Pueblo Bishop Bloods were also targets of today's operation. Those are local Los Angeles street gangs. Regardless of the gang, they claim the business model is the same. Exploit desperate people for money. The outcomes achieved through this morning's operation demonstrate what can be accomplished when agencies unite around a shared mission and a shared responsibility to the people we serve.
3: Yeah. Cleaning up the drugs take place in downtown Los Angeles, right? We'd like to see a lot more of this. I mean, on and on it could go. MacArthur Park, et cetera, et cetera. But one area at a time. This specifically is the Skid Row area. Chief McDonald continues on the whole scope of the arrest operation.
4: So for arrests, we had 21 out of 28 federally indicted suspects are now in custody. DA Hochman will talk about additional suspects that will be prosecuted stateside. 29 locations were searched with search warrants. 15 total of them were served in LA City. 9 of those within the area of 5th and Crocker and surrounding streets in the Skid Row area. Others were served throughout the county, Pasadena, West Covina, Simi Valley, Paramount, Gardena, and Hellendale in the county of San Bernardino. There are active investigations still going with potential for additional search warrants and arrests. So when it comes time for questions, we'll be somewhat moderated in our ability to be able to answer that.
3: Okay, so Police Chief Jim McDonald right there also mentioning that DA Nathan Hochman was there on the scene. Yeah, so we got some audio, of course, from him as well. what is it that they're trying to do? Like I said, it's called Operation Save Skid Row. But I think D.A. Hochman has some other thoughts.
1: It is something that I, the mayor, the LAPD chief of police, take very, very seriously in figuring out how to eliminate the notion that we can have a skid row in our city. Now, the way we've accomplished this through this operation, working with Mayor Bass, working with the fine men and women of the Los Angeles Police Department, led by Chief McDonald, combining in a very successful partnership with the FBI, with the DEA, with the U.S. Attorney's Office led by First Assistant Bill Asale, is going ahead and meticulously engaging in law enforcement operations that have led to the arrest today. I don't want to underestimate this. We are taking away generational players in Skid Row. And by that, I mean fathers who were engaged in drug trafficking in Skid Row, who then bequeath that legacy to their sons that have continued.
3: Yeah, it's a family business. You got to keep it all in the family. But this is what I was saying at the top, is that we don't need to save Skid Row. Why should any city have a Skid Row, is kind of what he's saying there, is that if you can cut off the supply of drugs, perhaps this could be the beginning of it. Mayor, current mayor, Karen Bass, was out there as well, and she had this to say.
5: I also want to take a moment to call on the county of LA to provide more treatment beds so those people who are addicted can get off the streets and gain sobriety. Today we got bad actors off the streets, and citywide violent crime is down, property crime is down, homicides are down. But we all know we have much more work to do, and that requires the officers that I will continue to fight for. I want to commend again the brave officers of the LAPD and the other law enforcement officers who work every morning and every day to...
3: All right, there's some audio from Mayor Karen Bass. Once again, this is at the operation that took out some bad actors, some drug dealers there on Skid Row, Operation Save Skid Row. All right, it's a start. Like she said, lots more work to do. Man, oh man, hands are full for whoever the next mayor may be. And may this continue to clean up this area and to get people off the streets. All right, it's me, Brad Abril, filling in for Jennifer Horn. If you want to get in touch with us, please do. It's 855-785-8255. I see you, 6 o'clock clubbers. I know you're out there listening. If you need to get in touch, please do so. As your Friday Morning Answer continues, it is now 6:16. Good morning.
0: Stuck in traffic? We've got the answer.
6: Good morning. We start in East L.A. with an accident right shoulder, 5 northbound before Ditman Avenue. Downtown L.A., accident right shoulder, 101 northbound before the 110. Lawndale, accident carpool lane blocked, 405 southbound before Redondo Beach Boulevard. In Gardena, disabled vehicle, right shoulder, 110 southbound at Rosecrans. Going good pass, stall third lane from the left, 101 southbound after Lancashire. That's traffic on The Answer.
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6: The two candidates for mayor of Los Angeles both used a forum to talk about their plans to deal with immigration. Mark Mayfield has the story.
7: Last night's event was broadcast by Univision 34 and featured Mayor Karen Bass and Councilwoman Nitya Raman. Bass highlighted how she restricted the use of city resources during immigration raids. She also expanded coordination of legal services to support families facing detention or deportation. Raman criticized Bass for how the mayor handled the June 2025 immigration protests. She said it seemed that the Los Angeles Police Department officers were protecting federal agents versus helping L.A. residents. I'm Mark Mayfield.
6: Governor Gavin Newsom has signed a law requiring large companies in California to reveal any links to slavery dating back to 1849. It applies to retailers and manufacturers with more than $100 million in annual sales. They must check their records to see if they or any related companies ever took part in slavery-related activities. Companies must also explain what they're doing to prevent slavery and human trafficking in their supply chains. Now here's National Weather Service meteorologist Rich Thompson with your Answer weather forecast.
8: Other than some morning low clouds over the coastal plains today, sunny skies can be expected across the area. Highs today will be cooler, ranging from about the 70s at the beaches to the upper 80s to mid-90s across the valleys and deserts.
6: Right now, 68 degrees downtown L.A., 69 in Fullerton. 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
9: Foundations of Freedom, a look at America's founding principles and the leaders who shaped our nation.
10: Ronald Reagan believed freedom was more than a political system or a set of laws. In 1988, he said, "Freedom describes the God-given condition of the human soul." For Reagan, liberty was not something government created. It was something government was called to respect and to protect. That idea sits at the heart of the American experiment. Our rights do not come from rulers, institutions, or political majorities. They belong to us by nature and by God. And when we understand freedom that way, our responsibility becomes clearer. Government may protect liberty. Laws may preserve it, but neither can give us what was never theirs to grant. Freedom begins with the recognition that human dignity and liberty come before government, not from it.
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14: 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I'm starting the Ask Me Anything episodes on the Timeless Wisdom podcast, and I'd love to hear from you. 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I will answer as many questions as I can on future episodes of the podcast. 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
1: It sure is. It is your Friday Morning Answer specifically. And it's me, Brad Abril, filling in for Jennifer Horn, who has just taken some time off. Also want to point your attention once more to the midterm election voters guide that she puts together. 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All right, let's get to some other news, because yesterday, in New York City, there was a lot of activity going on. An ICE officer shot and injured a man in the U.S., and he was targeted during some immigration enforcement operation in New York City yesterday afternoon, according to the Department of Homeland Security. As you might expect, sometimes when these things happen, anytime ICE is involved, guess what? Protests erupt from them just doing the E of their job, ICE, the enforcement part. So the protests erupted in the Bronx area in response to the shooting, leading to multiple arrests as demonstrators were blocking federal vehicles, smashing car windows. Exactly what you could expect from this. The shooting took place around 4 p.m. in the Marble Hill neighborhood of the Bronx. ICE officers were attempting to arrest a man from the Dominican Republic, according to the spokesman. The man, who had been identified as an illegal alien, had a prior grand larceny conviction and previous arrests involving assault, robbery, drug possession, and weapons possession. Real quality guy that you want here on the streets of New York City. The agency also alleged that he had ties to a gang as well. Here's where the mayor, his honor, comes in. Zohran Mamdani. He says, quote, "This is an unconscionable and incredibly serious situation. I have called the president. When we speak, I will demand that he ends all ICE enforcement actions in our city," end quote. Mayor Mamdani also called ICE to be abolished and demanded that federal immigration agents leave New York City's neighborhoods, hospitals, and streets. It's interesting for several reasons on your Friday Morning Answer. It's interesting for several things. Mamdani, a leftist, a Democrat socialist, for him to demand anything of President Trump is very interesting. Noting that it's exactly this sanctuary city politicians that are the one creating the environment of lawlessness and friction in the first place, which leads to these arrests. And I don't think ending ICE operations in a major sanctuary city like ICE or like New York City is a direct assault on the rule of law or anything like that. And labeling federal agents as forces of terror, it just irresponsibly incites exactly all of these agitators and ne'er-do-wells in the area. But I do want to get some audio, because it's breaking as I'm speaking to you. Right now, Department of Homeland Secretary Mark Wayne Mullen is addressing the press about all of this that took place yesterday in New York City. So let's get a little bit of audio right here.
2: DHS, through all our 80,000 law enforcement agencies, through HSI, ERO, CBP, ICE, and all our other components, we go after the worst of the worst every single day. Every single day. Our goal is to get them off the streets. If sanctuary politicians refuse to take care of their own streets, President Trump has made it very clear, we will. This individual is a threat to our community. As you heard, we had a detainer on him. He was on probation. The state of New York knew he was illegal, and they chose to release him back into the streets and into the community. He also was known to be affiliated with a gang that was associated with shooting a CBP officer last year. We have belief that Oscar has either indirect or direct knowledge of the shooting, and that's why he became a target. When we tried to pick him up in September, he fled. We did not pursue him. In this particular case, we had taken all the precautions to keep him from fleeing. He went ahead and fled because of the safety. We escalated, or because of his escalation, we had to use force.
1: So there's Department of Homeland Secretary Mark Wayne Mullen addressing what took place in yesterday in New York City. He also directly called out the mayor and said, look, this is the kind of rhetoric we don't need from you, saying that this is irresponsible for us doing our job. Mark Wayne Mullen says, we're not putting a pause on enforcement. We're going to keep doing what we're supposed to be doing, enforcing the immigrations and customs rules and law. That's it. So here's just another bit of audio from Democrat candidate Avila Chevalier about what took place.
3: This is the type of behavior that fascists engage in. And this is not a fascist city, and never has been and never will be.
1: Yeah.
3: And we're going to get them the f*** out of our city.
1: Okay, so these are the people seeking your votes in New York City, calling this kind of behavior fascist. See, every time ICE shows up to remove someone who's already been arrested for robbery, assault, gang activity, the same chorus starts yelling, fascism, authoritarianism. So let's get this straight. The agency is merely enforcing the statutes passed by Congress, signed by presidents of both parties, and repeatedly upheld by the Supreme Court. That's what they're doing. It's not fascism. It's the boring, unsexy business of a sovereign country deciding who gets to stay and if they're following the rules.
4: You fascist!
1: Exactly.
4: You fascist!
1: Yeah. If enforcing immigration laws is fascism, then every nation on earth that maintains borders is currently goose-stepping. Japan, Denmark, Australia, Poland, Egypt, Germany, Canada, Kenya, Thailand. Blah, blah, blah, blah, blah. On and on the list goes. They're all fascist because they're enforcing the borders of their countries, the sovereign nations that they are. I don't think so. Just my thoughts. You have your own opinions about everything. We'd love for you to chime in with the 6 o'clock clubbers. Brad April filling in for Jennifer Horn, 855-785-8255 is how you do that. Love to hear from you. Drop a voicemail also on the morning answering machine, 877-590-5843. More as we get into some of the Michigan debate that took place last night. As your Friday morning answer continues, it is now 6:30. Good morning.
0: Stuck in traffic? We've got the answer.
5: Good morning. We begin in the Cahuenga Pass with a stall. It's the 101 southbound after Lancashire. Stop traffic from Vineland. A 2-minute delay. Granada Hills, accident third lane from the left. 118 westbound connector to the southbound 405. Anaheim got an accident connector partially blocked. 91 westbound connector to the 55. That's a 5-minute delay. Stop and go traffic from Imperial Highway. It's a car versus rail. Barrels are in lanes, and that's traffic on the answer.
0: The answer. Breaking news.
5: The USS Abraham Lincoln is back home in San Diego as we hear from Tammy Trujillo.
6: A large crowd of cheering family members and loved ones greeted the aircraft carrier as it pulled into port Thursday, including this woman who said her son had yet to meet his daughter.
7: I'm so excited. I can't wait. I'm trying to stay in the front of the line. I keep on moving up.
6: The USS Lincoln returned after a record 10-month-long deployment to the Middle East, marked by reports of dwindling supplies, poor morale, and multiple suicide attempts. Secretary of War Pete Hegseth flew out Wednesday to visit the sailors and Marines who have been part of the deployment. He acknowledged that it wasn't easy, but credited the crew with having changed the arc of history. He awarded them the highest unit-level military decoration possible, the Presidential Unit Citation. I'm Tammy Trujillo.
5: The statewide average gas price is down by a penny. AAA says the average cost of a gallon of self-serve regular now $6.35. LA County $6.38, 5 cents less. In Ventura County, gas is $6.26. In Riverside County, $6.32. In Orange County, and $6.26 in San Bernardino County. Now here's National Weather Service meteorologist Rich Thompson with your answer weather forecast.
8: Other than some morning low clouds over the coastal plains today, sunny skies can be expected across the area. Highs today will be cooler, ranging from the 70s at the beaches to the upper 80s to mid 90s across the valleys and deserts.
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2: Yep, you are with Brad Averill filling in for Jennifer, who has taken today off. If you do want to get in touch, just like the bumper said, 855-785-8255 is the number to get in touch with us. Also, the morning answering line is 877-590-5843. Just keeping an eye on it. I mean, there's lots happening here in the studio. It's like my head's on a swivel, of course. You got no less than what? 1, 2, 3, 4, 5, 6, 7, 8 screens in front of me. I know it's radio and you're listening to the audio, but here in real time, I'm juggling 8 screens of information in front of me. You can see some of them right there on the Rumble cam. But, you know, I keep, there's KTLA on, there's Fox News on. And so, yeah, you can pull out, you can see him right there. Actor Keegan Allen from the show Pretty Little Liars, I've never seen the show, I'm afraid to say, was robbed at gunpoint yesterday, and they're showing the video of it. He's in West Hollywood, and two guys come up and demand stuff from him. There's a gun and a knife, and they start beating him on the head with the gun, and they take his watch, and that was all, thankfully. But he's on the video, posting video of himself bleeding from the head, going, yeah, this just happened. So he's saying, nowhere's safe anymore, kind of. But he also just made an interesting text. It kind of came and went too quick before I could catch all of it. But he basically was saying, at Mayor Karen Bass, hey, these flock cameras may actually be worth something if we can catch the guys who did this. And you're like, okay, fair point. You want to know the guys who pistol whipped you and took your watch? Yeah, maybe there are cameras that could catch that. Just saying. So anyway, Keegan Allen is the actor's name. It is 37 minutes after the hour, 23 before the top. Brad Averill filling in for Jennifer Horn. There's, man, not just lots of screens in front of me, but there's lots of information to juggle, as you might imagine. With a news talk kind of radio show, there's lots of things happening here in the midterm elections. And we're turning our attention to Michigan for just a second because fireworks were taking place. And candidate Abdul Al-Sayed, you got some splaining to do. He's got some explanation because here's why. There's a 2012 HuffPost op-ed by Michigan Democrat Senate candidate Abdul

0: last 8 years under Barack Obama. We are not better. I'm just saying this. We are not, as a country, better off 8 years after Obama was elected in 2008 than we were when he was elected. And I say this as somebody who loves him deeply. Look at where we are right now. We are debating how we beat the most dangerous president in American history. I appreciate the fact that we don't give him credit for what he did for the economy in the short term. But the structure of the economy did not change under Barack Obama. The solutions to actually thinking about making sure that our healthcare system was equitable and sustainable, that did not change under Barack Obama. And unless we're willing to admit that, then we're at risk of going right back to the edge of the cliff we fell off in 2016.
1: We're not better off, he said, candidate Abdul El-Sayed. And he's about to take the road with the very same president, ex-president, Barack Obama. That'll be interesting. That'll make for light conversation while they're on the road camping. What was that you said about me and my presidency? That we're not bad? You know, I maybe I misspoke. Maybe I'll have to walk back some statements, as it's often been done. Meanwhile, sparks were flying. Sparks were flying last night in the debate between El-Sayed and Republican Mike Rogers battling it out for the vote in Michigan. Some great audio from this. Michigan's open Senate seat produced its first debate in Grand Rapids, and it was less policy seminar than cage match. I mean, come on. It was fisticuffs. The two spent an hour trading insults over the Iran war, gas prices, tariffs, each other's real estate, while the moderator kept trying and failing, unfortunately, to get a word in. Here is just a sampling of what went down. El-Sayed was asked to choose between Israel or Iran. Basically, do you like chocolate or peanut butter here? Do you like Israel or Iran is the question. His answer.
0: I don't consider an ally a country that takes us to wars we don't need to fight, and I don't want to be fighting wars we don't need to fight. I just think that makes both of them kind of dangerous.
2: I'll ask one last time. Israel or Iran?
0: That's, a ridiculous question. I think both of them have proven dangerous in their own way. One at risk of attacking us, one getting us into wars we have no business fighting.
1: Okay. Moderator trying his best. Just give me, you know, your impressions. Israel or Iran? Who would you rather, you know, who would you rather? There's the old junior high question right there, you know? Who would you rather? But if you had to pick one, couldn't do it. All right. Another try when the moderator asked, if Israel was attacked, who would you support? Here's Abdul El-Sayed.
2: El-Sayed, you have opposed direct U.S. military funding to Israel. But if Israel were attacked tomorrow by Iran or another state actor, would you vote to provide defensive weapons necessary to protect the Israeli people? Yes or no, and you have 60 seconds to explain.
0: I've been absolutely clear. I want our tax dollars spent here to provide schools here. And by here, I mean Michigan, not Florida.
1: I'd say that's a qualified no. I mean, if I had to read between the lines, I'd say that's probably a no. Mike Rogers had plenty to say to his opponent. Mike Rogers called out Abdul El-Sayed exactly for what he thinks he is.
3: How does a guy who's had less than 4 years of work experience, who, by the way, on the campaign trail said he had 10, own a luxury property in the United Arab Emirates? He's worth $1 million. Somebody has to tell me how this math works. A, his facts are wrong. Those are lies. But he is consistently not telling the truth. Well, let me just say it. He's lying. So he lied about being a physician. He lied now about being an Egyptian citizen or not being an Egyptian citizen. I can't figure out what he is today.
0: Rick, can I
3: but
0: just
3: this,
0: speak to this?
3: This impacts he's talking what he's trying to tell you, where he wants you to be. That's a con man.
1: All right. Again, not too fine a point. You're a liar and a con man, sir. That's what you are. They're trying to get to substantive issues. I mean, you know, there's plenty to discuss. Where does his money come from is a pretty good question. Who is supporting El-Sayed? Mike Rogers had some thoughts about that.
3: My friend here just wants to do, is he's kind of like a glitchy AI chatbot, is say the same thing over and over and over again. But let me tell you this. He has taken money from groups associated and support the Muslim Brotherhood. He has taken money from individuals on his campaign who openly support Hamas, Hezbollah, Al-Qaeda. He's taken money from the George Soros family. What we found out is that this thing goes way back. Apparently, they paid for his education in Colombia. Now they're paying for his campaign. By the way, that's a billion.

0: Eric, last I checked.
1: What degree did I...
2: Yeah, so once again, this is for the open Senate seat in Michigan. It's a big fight going on. Understandably so. I mean, man, we can't afford to lose much. Both candidates endorsed a temporary pause in the federal gas tax. Both took personal shots at their property. You know, oh, Mike Rogers, you own a house in Florida. Well, Al Sayed, you own property in the UAE. How's that possible? Who can afford to have property in the UAE? Classic progressive playbook here in real time. Al Sayed, bankrolled by the Sanders AOC part of the wing, runs on expansive government promises and treating to, you know, every hard policy trade-off as someone else's moral failure. Rogers is doing what pragmatic Republicans in swing states often do, support the president's broader agenda, and then, you know, kind of adjust on the margins as he was doing. Michigan, by the way, hasn't sent a Republican to the Senate since 1994. So if voters decide they can't afford the socialist brochure, perhaps the streak will end. Perhaps this is the year that Larry beats the stomach. To use a quote from Meatballs, the Bill Murray movie. Maybe Larry can beat the stomach this year. I don't know. Hey, those are my thoughts. And that's the audio we got from that. Your Friday morning answer is continuing. Brad Averill filling in for Jennifer Horn. Love to hear from you at 855-785-8255. As your Friday morning answer rolls along, it is 6:45. Good morning.
3: Stuck in traffic? We've got the answer.
4: Good morning. We start in Granada Hills with an accident. Carpool lane, 118 westbound connector to the southbound 405. Stop traffic from the 5. It's a 15-minute delay. Lawndale, overturned car, carpool, and two left lanes blocked. 405 southbound between Hawthorne Boulevard and Redondo Beach Boulevard. An 11-minute delay. Multiple vehicles involved. Anaheim accident connector partially blocked. 91 westbound connector to the 55. And that is traffic on The Answer.
3: 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Breaking news.
4: Over 20 alleged drug dealers are in custody after the LAPD, FBI, and DEA conducted a raid in the Skid Row area. Mayor Karen Bass says homeless people are being victimized.
5: Many unhoused people who are suffering from addiction have to deal with people who sell the drugs, who prey on them, who sometimes pretend to be homeless and basically are there to keep people addicted.
4: Authorities say 28 suspects will be charged in connection with what they're calling Operation Skid Row. LA Police Chief Jim McDonald says Skid Row is riddled with drug crime.
6: Skid Row is run by a hierarchy of organized crime groups that prey on victims. They've been ruthlessly operating for generation after generation. It starts with the transnational criminal syndicates.
4: The suspects are accused of selling drugs like fentanyl, PCP, heroin, and crack cocaine, and include several alleged gang members. Authorities say this is the next step after a series of drug dealing arrests in MacArthur Park earlier this year. McDonald says not all tents on Skid Row are what they appear to be.
6: You'll see tent after tent. Some of those tents are being used to exploit the vulnerable people in that community.
4: Now here's National Weather Service meteorologist Rich Thompson with your Answer weather forecast.
7: Expect sunny skies across the area, except for some low clouds and fog across the coastal plain this morning. High temperatures today will be refreshingly cooler, ranging from the 70s at the beaches to the upper 80s to mid-90s across the valleys and desert.
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1: Hi, everyone. This is Ed Hoffman with United American Mortgage and host of The Main Event, heard weekends right here on AM 870 The Answer. 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
1: You sure can. It's Brad Abril. In fact, me waving at the camera right now. If you want to watch the live stream, you can do that. am870.info, am590.info, also on Rumble as well. So I'm filling in for Jennifer Horn. It's 8 minutes before 7 o'clock here. Like I said, I've got my head on a swivel trying to check out all the screens at the same time, local news, national news. There's the hurricane Isaias, which is barreling through the Gulf of America right now on its way to the panhandle of Florida. But also, we got our own tropical storm, Rachel, which is still out in the Pacific, which should make some, you know, coastal currents and riptides and stuff for us. And that might be for the weekend and perhaps some rain heading our way. So a couple of storms to keep our eye on. As your Friday morning answer continues, you let's get in touch. You want to do so, 855-785-8255. And also the morning answering machine, 877-590-5843. Let's turn our attention to the Trump administration doing something pretty radical these days. They're enforcing the law and protecting American workers. I know. Shocking. Unheard of, perhaps, from other administrations. But they're enforcing the law, protecting American workers. We've seen it with enforcing Immigration and Customs, ICE, doing what they're supposed to do. But also, in the corporate world, let's start with big tech, Microsoft, and also a who's who of IT body shops just got cut off from the permanent labor certification program. This is the golden ticket that turns H-1B visas into green cards. Why are they focusing on this? Well, because the numbers don't lie. It's laying off thousands of Americans who could be getting jobs, and then they flood the pipeline with foreign workers. Vice President Vance called it replacing Americans with, quote, indentured servants. Well, somebody who knows probably a little bit more about this, Labor Secretary Keith Sonderling, addressed the press about it and said this.
2: This administration knows that American workers are the best and brightest in the world. These jobs that were stolen from them should have gone and will now go to Americans first, not foreigners, and especially not foreign fraudsters. And today, thanks to President Trump, Vice President, and the task force, we are cutting off the head of the snake. The companies that have enabled this abuse for decades, due to ongoing criminal investigations led by the Department of Labor's Inspector General Anthony D'Esposito, who will get into this shortly, I am hereby suspending from the permanent labor certification program some of the largest IT outsourcing firms in the world: Cognizant, Infosys, Tata, Wipro, HCL, and Capgemini.
1: Yeah, a bunch of companies that probably you, me, and the fence post have never heard of, but still, they're getting all cut off, especially the company Tata. Never heard that one before. Labor Secretary Keith Sonderling made it pretty plain. These companies have requested nearly 3 million foreign workers since 2009. Well, enough. No mas. Enough. Attorney General Todd Blanche also had some thoughts about this, and he put the principle on the table, saying this.
3: This announcement today should send and does send a strong signal to every single employer in the United States that the Trump administration will not tolerate discrimination against American workers. For too long, employers have engaged in tactics, as you've just heard from the Vice President and Secretary Sonderling, to protect and in some cases prefer foreign workers for all types of job opportunities. These practices have shut American workers out of the economy of their own country and have made it more difficult for both recent college graduates and also experienced workers to get a fair shake at the employment market and a fair wage.
1: Yeah, so these graduates coming out of the colleges are like looking for work in these IT fields, and certainly qualified with their degree, you would think, right? Why not hire me? Well, these companies have been taking these foreign workers with the H-1B visas, because often they're paying them a lot less, 20%, sometimes even more than that, less than what they could pay American workers. And that's why Vice President Vance was like, yeah, this is indentured servitude. getting for pennies on the dollar. How about stick with American graduates? Start hiring there. Stephen Miller, never one to soft pedal anything, also had some thoughts about this, said the fraud was even worse than expected.
4: Since President Trump launched the fraud task force and put the vice president in charge, our worst nightmares about the fraud that had been taking place in this country were exceeded. Fraud that has been going on for years, decades, and in some cases, generations. Vice President Vance and his team have exposed historic volumes of food stamp fraud, daycare fraud, Medicaid fraud, health care fraud, Social Security fraud, every kind of fraud you can imagine that steals from and betrays American families and workers.
1: Yeah, exactly. That's what we've been talking about for how long? How long have we been talking about draining the swamp, right? I mean, for a long time, decades. Drain the swamp. This is what the swamp is made of. Fraud, grift, corruption, thievery for decades, generations even. Will it stop tomorrow? No. But it's got to start somewhere. You got to start uncovering it. This is what Vice President Vance has been doing, along with Nick Shirley and everybody else who's got a pair of eyes and a brain. Hey, it looks like we're spending a bunch of money and nothing's getting solved. Homelessness, just being one of them. Trains to nowhere. Where's all that money going? They're trying to uncover it. So will it be stopped in the corporate world? You know, not immediately. But this is how it begins. You know, these H-1B visas. It's just another form of dressed up multinational multiculturalism. And the corporate pipeline employees, well, they're saying not anymore. The administration saying American workers first, not corporate convenience, parading around as talent shortages. So, interesting developments there. Hey, it's Friday. If you want to take a look at the midterm election voters guide, which Jennifer has put together for you, please do so. It's a wealth of information, and it's available on our website. Go to am870.info or am590.info, and you'll see the banner. It says Station Spotlight. Right there, Jennifer's face is on there. Jennifer Horn's voter guide for the midterm election, which 25 days from now is the election. You want to know who to vote for, what races are important, every district, every senator, every state assembly, every proposition, Supreme Court, Court of Appeals. It's all there, not just for LA County, but also Orange, Riverside, San Bernardino, and Ventura County. The voter guide is there. Please check that out. As your Friday Morning Answer continues, me, Brad Abril, filling in for Jennifer. It is now 7 o'clock. Good morning.
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8: Foundations of Freedom, a look at America's founding principles and the leaders who shaped our nation.
9: Ronald Reagan believed freedom was more than a political system or a set of laws. In 1988, he said, "Freedom describes the God-given condition of the human soul." For Reagan, liberty was not something government created. It was something government was called to respect and to protect. That idea sits at the heart of the American experiment. Our rights do not come from rulers, institutions, or political majorities. They belong to us by nature and by God. And when we understand freedom that way, our responsibility becomes clearer. Government may protect liberty. Laws may preserve it, but neither can give us what was never theirs to grant. Freedom begins with the recognition that human dignity and liberty come before government, not from it.
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1: I'm calling to let you know that your Meet the Candidates event was a great success. Alex Abkarian and Larry Moreno did a fantastic job hosting.
0: Welcome back to the Morning Answer with Jennifer Horn.
2: Great. Love to hear that. Thank you for leaving that voicemail. 877-590-5843. It's me, Brad Abril, filling in for Jennifer Horn. And yeah, Larry Moreno stepped in to host the event, which a lot of you were at last night, the Meet the Candidates event at the Brookside Club. You got to meet Sonia Shaw, Don Wagner, Sheriff Alex Villanueva, Senator Tony Strickland, Roxanne Hogue, Gloria Romero. And the voicemail said, it was a great event. So Larry Moreno, great job stepping in. It's 4 minutes after the top of the hour. It's Brad Abril filling in for Jennifer Horn. 855-785-8255 is the number to get in touch. Daniel Weston and I were just talking about Blue Crew is in it. So that's great news, right? We're still waiting to hear about the Chicago White Sox. And I was even like, who's the other? I forgot for a moment because, look, I'm old school. What can I say? I was stuck with Cleveland Indians, but perish the thought. I can't say that. No, it's the Guardians, correct, Daniel? So
3: yeah, that's correct.
2: Okay.
3: After the bridge outside the stadium.
2: Yeah, the Guardians. And that game is tomorrow, we think, yes?
3: Yeah, it should be tomorrow because they played last night and they have the travel day.
2: Okay. All right. Anyway, that's exciting news. Blue Crew's in it. Rays, Brewers, and to be determined. Not the Commanders. I literally had to go, okay, what is it? Which one is it again? Is it the Guardian? Is it the Commander? I forget which one. Anyway. All right. 5 minutes after the top of the hour. Some great news that I also saw some video out of the corner of my eye on Fox News. Related to Southern California, the USS Abraham Lincoln is finally coming home to San Diego on yesterday after nearly a year at sea. Most of it spent in the Middle East supporting the U.S.-Israel campaign against Iran that began late February. What started as a Pacific deployment turned into one of the longest, most operationally intense carrier cruises of the modern era. Repeated extensions, months on station, and just the grind of usual combat operations. So along the way came predictable media and Democratic pile-on, reports of supply shortages, plumbing issues, low morale, mental health strains, a couple of overboard attempts. Later confirmation of 8 suicide attempts across the strike group were framed as a crisis of leadership rather than the hard reality of war. Yeah, it's a lot to deal with. Democrats demanded investigations and accountability. Trump's response when asked if the deployment had gone on too long, not nearly long enough, was his answer. Sent the usual suspects into performative outrage. Defense Secretary Pete Hegseth dismissed the coverage as completely misrepresented. Central Command noted that Lincoln actually ranked among the lowest for mental health cases among the Navy's 11 carriers. Hegseth boarded the ship Wednesday, thanked the crew, announced that they would receive the Presidential Unit Citation for, quote, extraordinary heroism in action against an armed enemy. So a message from the administration was the mission was righteous and historic, wait was worth it, and sailors did a great job under pressure. So they are back home, and I just saw the video, which was great. See everybody reunited with their families. So from a conservative lens, though, I mean, this is what serious power projection looks like, right? Great power conflict is not 9 to 5 with perfect Wi-Fi and soy lattes. It's not. Sometimes you get long deployments. Stress, imperfect conditions, and the price of keeping the Strait of Hormuz open and Iranian aggression in check. So the alternative, you cut the crew short the moment the cable news panels get queasy and you lose deterrence. I mean, you got to keep the pressure on. So we're just glad that they're back. Yeah. 8 minutes after 7 o'clock here, your Friday Morning Answer, Brad Abril filling in for Jennifer Horn, 855-785-8255. 855-785-8255. Later on this morning, we'll speak with Larry O'Connor, Larry Elder. Furcast Friday, I'm very excited about this. My first time hosting with Furcast Friday. Jennifer normally in here, but I get to do that. And also Steve Hilton. So we mentioned earlier in the last break that there's serious work being done by Vice President Vance with this fraud and the H-1B visas and all this. And also President Trump about keeping American jobs for Americans. But there's also a little bit of side drama going on that I was going to address some of this. According to The Guardian, the newspaper, not the Cleveland team, but The Guardian, the newspaper, comes a story. A Trump donor accused Kimberly Guilfoyle, the U.S. ambassador to Greece, and, of course, Trump family ally, of engaging in quid pro quo, Clarice.
4: Quid pro quo. Did you hear the lambs cry, Clarice?
2: They accused her of engaging in quid pro quo by asking this donor to pay off $100,000 debt in exchange for access to administration officials. Eric Dieters, former congressional candidate and lawyer, told MS Now on Thursday that Guilfoyle had ambushed, quote, him last year with an offer to provide access to government officials if he paid her American Express credit card bill before the U.S. Senate confirmation hearing. As ambassador to Greece. It was absolutely, in his words, quid pro quo, Dieters told the network. Kimberly Guilfoyle is a grifter, he added. The texts between the two, if authentic, look exactly as unseemly as you'd expect. Scott Jennings, Salem's own Scott Jennings, was asked about this regarding the Kimberly Guilfoyle dealings, and he said this.
5: Here's what I think. It's extremely unseemly, these text messages. There's no other way to read it. Again, may not be illegal, has to be investigated. Yeah. I assume that at the State Department, that is the next thing that will happen. When he talks about a process, I assume what he meant was there will be a process by which we look into this, gather our own information, and then we will report to you when we have some findings that aren't just us getting a hit on a tarmac with a newspaper report. I think that's actually perfectly fair. But if I were in her shoes right now, I would be considering what I wanted to tell the president, the secretary of state about my future. Because when you're in an appointed position like this and you hold a position of trust with the government and then you become a distraction or an embarrassment to your principals, that's a problem. And if this story continues to spiral or more bad information were to come out, only she would know that. And she needs to be transparent with her principles about
2: okay.
5: that.
2: Okay. So this is where it's even more interesting because Secretary of State Marco Rubio was actually in Greece, standing right next to Kimberly Guilfoyle, who is the ambassador to Greece. And the media asked him a bunch of questions about it as she's standing there. And he did what seasoned operators do. He refused to take the bait. Here he's
6: reporting on the reporting from the Wall Street Journal that Ambassador Guilfoyle had sought finance.
7: Yeah, guys, let me tell you something, okay? You guys are going to ask me this. You're going to ask me again in Portugal. I know the game, okay? The game is someone gives information to a newspaper or a media outlet. The media outlet reports it. You immediately turn to me and say, I need you to respond to our reporting. That's not the way this process works. Like, our job is not to respond every time someone decides to give the media something without any advance warning, without any having any chance to look at it and see what's in there. That's not the way you run an organization, and that's not a serious way to conduct the policy of our country. So I'm not going to comment on a story that literally posted a few hours ago. I get the game, okay? I've been in this for a long time. Within hours, some member of Congress will write you a letter demanding you answer questions to something we've never seen before. I don't even know if it's true or not true, so it's just not going to work that way. And it most certainly is not going to work that way when I'm sitting in another country.
2: Oh, right? He's so good. Secretary of State Marco Rubio. Trying to address it, but he's like, yeah, I know how this works, fellas. Come on. This ain't my first time. 12 minutes after the hour. 13 now. Hey, Josh Jacobs, very popular guy, is standing in the studio. Looks like he's brimming, waiting to share something, it looks
8: Josh
2: like.
8: Josh Jacobs is a popular
2: yeah.
8: guy.
2: Exactly.
9: Yeah, Marco Rubio, I'm telling you, a lot of people are saying maybe he should be the, I hate to yeah. get ahead of ourselves here, yeah. the 2028 nominee, because especially that speech they gave in Greece. Goodness gracious, I've not seen a defense of the West from somebody like that in a long time.
2: Yeah.
9: He did it kind of point by point. He did it in a way that was interesting. It drew your attention. It wasn't one of these long, monotonous speeches like a lot of people can do
2: yeah.
9: while they're trying to defend it, which, you know, God bless their hearts. But Rubio did it in a way that it really kind of it aimed focus at things like the Parthenon. That structure is still standing hundreds of years later. I mean, the detail of the architecture, and unfortunately, today's society, a lot of us are not into the details of buildings. I mean, look at buildings built 100 years ago here, like in downtown, for instance, City Hall.
2: Yeah.
9: Beautiful architecture, all this cool tile work inside, yet today's buildings are modern and kind of, I hate minimalist architecture.
2: Yeah.
9: It's destroying architecture.
2: Yeah.
9: Kind of like, you know, Cracker Barrel got big pushback about a year ago because they went minimalist with their decorations, while their decorations before that had those retro signs.
2: That's right.
9: That rustic feel. And the other thing was just so plain and boring and vanilla.
2: Yeah.
9: They finally said, you know what? We're not going to do anything else to our restaurants. We're going to keep that vintage look because people love vintage. I mean, look at Pizza Hut, for instance.
2: Yeah.
9: Pizza Hut, there's like, I think, 80 restaurants now nationwide going back to the Hut with those Tiffany-style lamps that say Pizza Hut.
2: The stained glass Hut, yeah.
9: If you're somebody who makes stained glass windows right now, you've got a job because they're looking for more of those lamps to be made.
2: See, this is why I love this show, and I love sitting in it, because we just went from the Parthenon to Cracker Barrel. I mean, come on. That's what this show is about right there with Josh Jacobs and Daniel West. I appreciate that.
8: Oh, yeah, indeed.
2: Thanks for the input there. It is your Friday morning answer, and it's me, Brad Abril, filling in for Jennifer Horn. If you want to get in touch, 855-785-8255 is how you do it. Love to hear from you. As your Friday morning answer continues, Larry O'Connor on the other side. Stick around. It is 7:15.
10: Stuck in traffic? We've got the answer.
11: Good morning. We begin in downtown L.A. with a stalled bus in the on-ramp. This is the 10 eastbound on-ramp from San Pedro Street. Lawndale got an accident cleared there, 405 southbound between Hawthorne Boulevard and Redondo Beach Boulevard. To Torrance with a stall, carpool lane blocked, 405 northbound before Crenshaw Boulevard, a 2-minute delay, 4 to get through. And in Granada Hills, got an accident cleared. That's good news. It's the 118 westbound connector to the southbound 405. That's traffic on the answer.
10: The answer. Breaking news.
11: Sea level rise brought on by a coastally trapped Kelvin wave hitting California could be a preview of something more permanent. Daniel Martindale explains.
12: The wave is expected to increase background sea levels by 6 to 12 inches, potentially for months. Its effects are already showing. It's another result of El Nino conditions that experts say could have historic impacts this winter. Daniel Swain, a climate scientist at University of California Agriculture and Natural Resources, says the peak sea level coming this winter could be closer to the norm later this century when the sea level rises due to climate change. The slow-moving surge of water is expected to cause record-breaking sea levels and coastal flooding. I'm Daniel Martindale.
11: California's new Immigrant Detention Bill of Rights is facing a legal challenge and is raising questions about state authority over federal facilities. More from Dina Kodiak.
13: The law establishes standards for food, medical care, and mental health services for people in immigration detention. Border Czar Tom Homan says federal detention centers already operate under some of the highest standards for detention and medical care. California Attorney General Rob Bonta disputes how well those standards are being met. I'm Dina Kodiak.
11: Now here's National Weather Service meteorologist Rich Thompson with your answer weather forecast.
14: Sunny skies across the area, except for some low clouds and fog across the coastal plain this morning. High temperatures today will be refreshingly cooler, ranging from the 70s at the beaches to the upper 80s to mid-90s across the valleys and deserts.
11: Rain possible Sunday, 67 LA, 68 Anaheim. Larry Marino in the answer newsroom.
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17: Hi, this is Eric Ching. I'm running for Congress, District 31. 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
1: Exactly correct. And if you want to get in touch, 855-785-8255. Myriad of ways to get in touch with us. We appreciate that. It's 22 minutes after the hour here. It's Brad Abril filling in for Jennifer. And like I always say, whenever I get to sit in, I'm always pleased as punch to be able to do so. And we don't like to upset the boat, rock the boat. We like to keep things, everything just as they are, as if Jennifer were sitting here herself. So we keep the guests going the same. And as always, Fridays, we get to talk to Larry O'Connor, host of O'Connor & Company, which you hear 3 to 6 here on the Salem Radio Networks. And so we actually get to do that right this very moment. So we welcome into the show Larry O'Connor. Good morning, Larry. Welcome.
2: Hey, Brad. Yeah, if it ain't broke, don't fix it. Absolutely. By the way, It begs the question, how pleased is Punch? When you're pleased as Punch.
1: Yeah.
2: I mean, explain what the marker is that you're measuring.
1: Well, if it's been spiked, it's really pleasing, I guess, for some.
2: Yes, that's for, well, we're getting ready for the holiday season. That's true.
1: Exactly.
2: Look out for the Salem Radio Christmas party. We're going to have to watch that punch.
1: I'm going to watch you especially to see if there's a little bottle being dumped into there. But yeah, I got to see you at the town hall event, which was a week ago already. And I got to spend
2: amazing.
1: Great time. I think it was your father-in-law I got to speak with, talking about football.
2: That's
1: actually
2: right.
1: We got a good
2: That's
1: time
2: right.
1: there.
2: He's an Oklahoma Sooner, so he does.
1: Yes.
2: I'm from Michigan originally, so
1: yes.
2: Between the Wolverines and the Sooners, we have a lot of football arrogance going on in this marriage.
1: Yeah, there was big talk about that. So, but I do want to get to Michigan, of course, because that's in the crosshairs right now with what's happening with the big debate last night. Let's begin there. Between El Sayed and Mike Rogers, have we seen this version of Mike Rogers before, Larry O'Connor?
2: No, absolutely not.
1: Yeah.
2: Listen, Mike Rogers has been around for, 15, 20 years. He's a member of the House. He was the chair of the Select Committee on Intelligence. My D.C.-based program, morning show, I would interview him on a regular basis. He ran for Senate 2 years ago and just came up short against Elise Lotkin. But no, he brought his A game last night, and boy, is he ready. And he showed the people of Michigan that he'll fight for them. If he's willing to fight Abdul al-Sayed with that kind of energy and that kind of focus, he brought all the receipts. And Abdul al-Sayed was just left with his repeated talking points, and he was fumbling. And he had that smug little smirk on his face that really, I think this is the beginning of the end for this campaign for Abdul al-Sayed. Mike Rogers gave every single voter who is hesitant. Listen, let's be clear.
1: Yeah.
2: For Mike Rogers to win, he needs to convince Democrats who would normally vote for a Democrat, because Michigan has sent Democrats to the Senate for 20 years now.
1: Yeah.
2: He needs to convince them to vote for him. And so, so to do that, he needs to be able to explain to them that they cannot afford the risk of voting for Abdul al-Sayed. And he absolutely nailed it last night.
1: Yeah, he did. I mean, he brought up legitimate questions about where his money's coming from. I mean, how are you able to afford property in the UAE? I mean, having a house in Florida is one thing, which is what he tried to throw at Mike Rogers. But I'm like, how do you afford that on the kind of salary he's allegedly getting there? How do we do that?
2: Yeah. What a bad political decision to try to hammer Mike Rogers for having a vacation home. By the way, for a lot of those voters he's talking to in Macomb County, Oakland County, Birmingham, Bloomfield Hills, they all have winter homes in Florida, too.
1: Of course.
2: But while you've got a home in another country, the United Arab Emirates, and maybe even another overseas home. Also this week, the story of him proclaiming that he had dual citizenship with Egypt came out that now the campaign is denying. All of it is just sort of rookie mistakes for this novice politician.
1: Well,
2: but honestly, I think the biggest problem, Brad, is that he was asked point blank he was given the opportunity to correct his really bad answer earlier in the week. Who is the bigger threat on the world stage, Israel or Iran?
1: Yes.
2: And even on the debate, he could not bring himself to say the obvious.
1: Yes, I mean, it was the ultimate peanut butter or chocolate, but I mean, please, there's no question, but he fumbled it huge, and we played the audio from that. He's also got some splaining to do, because he's campaigning with former President Obama right now. How about these past comments of Obama? How do you think that's going to play?
2: Oh, I know. Well, listen, the centerpiece of his campaign is that we need Medicare for all because our health care and health insurance system is broken in America.
1: Right.
2: Well, who broke it?
1: Yeah.
2: Barack Obama broke it. And now Obama's going to be campaigning with him. And he criticized Obamacare because it wasn't radical enough. 15 years ago.
1: Right.
2: Yeah, it's going to be uncomfortable. Listen, Obama's a Democrat. He's a political animal. He'll be out there trying to do his best to drum up the vote for Abdul Al-Sayed because he's a Democrat, and he'll do whatever it takes to get his party power. But I got to tell you, if you're a Democrat, you're running for Senate, it's the final weeks of the campaign, and you need to bring in Obama to get the African-American vote in Detroit, you are in trouble, because that should be a given. You should already have that in your back pocket.
1: Yeah, in fact, I forget where I saw it. I saw the video of there is a focus group they are interviewing of white Democrats, black Democrats, and I think a few of them were quoting, and I wish I could get the exact quoting, but they were like, yeah, I'm kind of iffy on this guy, is they were saying. And also one woman said, a black voter said, no, sir, I'm not. So.
2: Yeah. Yeah. Oh, there is no love lost there between the black community and the Arab community, who are sort of newcomers to southeastern Michigan, Dearborn, and Hamtramck. Let me give you an analogy for the KRLA audience. Yeah. This is like in the final week of the campaign, Becerra having to campaign in East L.A. to try to make sure that he shores up the L.A. County Latino vote. Like, if that's what's happening, you know you've got a problem.
1: Exactly correct. That's a Randy Macho Man. Oh yeah, as well. That's awesome. I with a little bit of time, I also want to talk about Texas midterm elections. Boy, there's consequential ones. It's an understatement. But what's happening with Texas? I heard you talking to Sean Spicer earlier on your show this morning about do we need proof of life for where Tallarico is?
2: Seriously, this is the weirdest thing. I mean, and the campaign, I'll tell you what they're claiming. Although, pay attention to the news outlets like NBC or Washington Post who say Tallarico has the flu. There is no evidence that Tallarico has the flu. His campaign claims he has the flu, and that's how it should be reported. And let's take it at face value. I mean, dude, I'm in my 50s. I've had the flu before. Yeah. Maybe 2 days you're laid up, maybe 3 days, but you can still have a phone call. You can still, get a picture taken or do a Zoom call. This makes no sense. And and the reason why I think it's really hurting Tallarico, I have a theory about a damaging news for a politician and damaging stories. If the story that is coming out at this time in the campaign reinforces the preconceived perception that you already have about the candidate, then it causes that much more damage. Right now, what do we know about Tallarico? He seems weird. He seems odd. He seems very strange. And now, 3 weeks before Election Day, he's been missing for 13 days. That's just weird.
1: Yeah.
2: And it reinforces the weird factor there. It's going to be close because Ken Paxton isn't the greatest candidate. And the Republican Party, sadly, I like to call them the butthurt Cornyn Republicans, who are just angry that Cornyn lost in the primary. But they got to come around, and they will. And I think Paxton's going to carry it out. And Tallarico ain't helping himself with this missing in action thing.
1: Agreed. Final question. We just got a few seconds. You've been tracking these races, Michigan, Texas, California. Which races do you think are going to wind up surprising people most on election night?
2: Minnesota.
1: Yeah.
2: I think our former colleague, she was on the Town Hall Salem podcast network. Michelle Tafoya is a great communicator, and the people in Minnesota are fed up with the corruption in their state. Peggy Flanagan, who's running for Senate, was the lieutenant governor. She's tied up in all the corruption. Yeah. I think getting a Republican representing Minnesota is going to be a stunner on election night.
1: Michelle Tafoya for the win. All right. I like it. I like your prediction. Thank you,
2: brother.
1: Larry. Yeah, as always, Larry O'Connor joins Fridays. You get to hear him, O'Connor and Company, 3 to 6 across the Salem radio networks. Thanks, Larry. As always,
2: take care.
1: Yep.
2: Take care. Have a good weekend.
1: Yep, you too. Your Friday Morning Answer continues. Me, Brad Averill, filling in. It is now 7:31. Good morning.
3: We've got the answer.
4: Good morning. We start in Santa Clarita. It's a vehicle fire. 3 left lanes blocked. 14 southbound at Golden Valley Road. A 7-minute delay. Only the carpool lane is open. A tree-trimming truck on fire. Willowbrook, a disabled vehicle. Center divider, 105 westbound after Wilmington Avenue. A 3-minute delay. Elysian Park, accident right shoulder. 110 northbound before the 5. Brea, slow traffic, 57 southbound between Lambert and Orangethorpe. That's traffic on The Answer.
3: 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Breaking news.
4: Governor Gavin Newsom has signed a law requiring large companies in California to reveal any links to slavery dating back to 1849. Tina Kodiak explains.
5: The law applies to retailers and manufacturers with more than $100 million in annual sales. They must check their records to see if they or any related companies ever took part in slavery-related activities, such as buying or selling enslaved people or offering financial services for such transactions. Companies must also explain what they're doing to prevent slavery and human trafficking in their supply chains. I'm Dina Kodiak.
4: Mud and debris moved through parts of San Bernardino County's mountain communities during some storms on Thursday. The conditions gave residents and public works crews an early test ahead of a potentially wet El Nino winter. County officials are urging people in burn scar and drainage areas to review alert and evacuation routes before heavier storms arrive. Motorists should always avoid water and debris covering mountain roads and never disobey barricades put in place. Now here's National Weather Service meteorologist Rich Thompson with your answer weather forecast.
6: Other than some morning low clouds over the coastal plains today, sunny skies can be expected across the area. Highs today will be cooler, ranging from the 70s at the beaches to the upper 80s to mid-90s across the valleys and deserts.
4: There is rain in our forecast starting Sunday. It's 67 L.A., 68 in Anaheim. Larry Marino in the Answer Newsroom.
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1: Here tonight is part of the greatest political movement in the history of our country. MAGA, MAGA, MAGA.
0: You've found the Morning Answer.
2: You sure have, and we thank you for joining us. It's 36 minutes after the hour, 24 before 8 o'clock here on your Friday Morning Answer. Me, Brad Abril, filling in for Jennifer Horn, who's taking today off. As I always say, we like to keep things just as they are when she's here, and so we continue with the Trump MAGA Minute.
3: America grande otra vez.
0: This is the Trump MAGA Minute.
4: But I have a big decision to make. Will a deal be made with Iran that lets them rebuild and create a far greater country than it ever was before? Or do I annihilate the Islamic Republic and do it quickly, never giving them a chance to kill and destroy people and countries again?
5: Make America great again.
2: That literally is the question, to be or not to be. Calling up the great bard there. Quoting Shakespeare, and he didn't even know it. How about that? I got some audio from the president, but I do want to get first to this little bit of information, and I want to give some backstory to it because it's very important that we remember this. I'll take you all the way back to November 5th of 2009 on an army base in Fort Hood. Major Nadal Malik Hassan, a base psychiatrist, showed up for work and decided that day to switch sides. He brought a weapon to the base where weapons are stowed and not permitted to be carried, and he murdered 13 of his fellow servicemen and injured 30 others. Hassan was shot and as a result paralyzed from the waist down. He was arraigned by military court in 2011, was charged with 13 counts of premeditated murder, 32 counts of attempted murder under the Uniform Code of Military Justice. After his court-martial in 2013, Hassan was found guilty on all counts and sentenced to death. Well, justice may not be swift, but it is justice in its own time. And yesterday, the Pentagon confirmed that the long overdue firing squad execution of Fort Hood jihadist Nadal Malik Hassan will be live streamed. That's right, live streamed. Defense Secretary Pete Hegseth, speaking from the deck of the USS Abraham Lincoln, which is home, by the way, in San Diego, put it very plainly and said this.
6: No-brainer. Execution by firing squad. Army major betrays his country. Radical Islamist kills a bunch of Americans at Fort Hood. Of course we're going to do it at Fort Hood. We're going to do it on a Thursday. We're going to do it at 1 o'clock, which is when he did it. And it's going to be soldiers with rifles executing the firing squad. It hadn't been since World War II since we've done that. Well, I kind of like the mentality we had in World War II, which was win, which was understand when the enemy attacks you, you need to stand your ground. So it was radical Islamist terror attack. Remember what Obama called it? Workplace violence? I mean, that's what we're up against. That's the worldview we're up against, is workplace violence.
7: CVE.
6: We know what it is. It was a radical Islamist attack in uniform inside the ranks. And so he's going to get a firing squad of soldiers, as it should be. And we'll make sure that people are able to watch it, that it's public, because people need to understand that there's serious consequences for these types of things.
2: Yep. December 3rd, Fort Hood, 1 p.m. When asked if there's any final requests from the condemned, Hegseth said, don't care. We'll see.
6: Workplace violence, CVE. We know what it is. It was a radical Islam.

0: Hassan, Majerness Hassan, rather, planned the attack with the meticulous care of a man who knew exactly what he was doing. He was practicing magazine changes, seeking reload advice at a range, then walking into the medical processing center and opening fire on soldiers who were preparing to deploy. Military court convicted him, and the sentence sat on the shelf for years. Well, the can has been kicked one last time into a firing squad. As you heard Pete Hegseth say, it's been since World War II the last military execution of any kind. So a uniformed officer who declared war on his own comrades on American soil does not get the benefit of endless process or soft focus mercy. It's not a spectacle, as some might say, to have this live streamed. It's just a sober, visible consequence for mass murder committed under the banner of radical Islam. So that is that taking place. All right. Some audio from the president. America just got a reminder of what actual excellence looks like. President Trump stood at the U.S. Institute of Peace Thursday and handed out the nation's highest science and technology medals to the people who still build the future instead of regulating it. Elon Musk, Jensen Huang, Lisa Su, Sergey Brin, Satya Nadella, Michael Dell. Sounds like a greatest hits album of American innovation. Here's President Trump talking about Elon Musk.
1: We honor an industrial titan, a brilliant engineer, and one of the greatest technology founders to ever live. His name is Elon Musk. Quite honestly, there's nobody like him. Few Americans in history have done more to advance America's national interest than Elon. In one field after another, his genius and determination have made science fiction into reality.
0: Yeah, sure has. He didn't stop at the polite applause either. President Trump continued about Elon Musk and said this.
1: Through Neuralink, Elon is also restoring sight, speech, and motion to those who cannot see, talk, or move. And he turned SpaceX AI into one of the world's leaders in superintelligence. Elon is our modern-day Thomas Edison. And Elon, I want to congratulate you. You're my friend and all of that. But you are a very, very special guy. Thank you very much and congratulations, Elon.
0: Yeah. Rockets that land themselves, cars that drive themselves, tunnels made to alleviate traffic, chips that power the AI revolution. It's amazing. And these are the people who turn theory into hardware, and the rest of the world writes white papers. So the administration wasn't just handing out medals. It's also rewriting the rules so America stays on top. Here's what he said.
1: I recognize so many of you for an important summit on how we can revitalize the scientific enterprise in the coming years. And so we're going to have lots of meetings and other things, but we have an extremely high IQ audience for a change. For a change. It's very nice. From day one, my administration has taken decisive action to ensure that America continues to dominate the frontiers of science and technology. We ended DEI for scientific grants from the federal government, and we now support only the gold standard of science. I signed an order to support the advancement of quantum computing and set the goal of delivering a quantum computer for scientific discovery by 2028.
0: All right, so there's the president handing out some medals. Now, it was kind of interesting, made for strange bedfellows, because it might have been a little ironic, because President Trump was handing out a medal to the CEO of Microsoft. He got a medal, but at the very same time, Vice President Vance was cutting off Microsoft's H-1B visa pipeline.
2: Uh-oh.
0: So, you know, I think what the message is like, you can be a great American company. How about you hire American workers? I think is what the message was being sent. That's great. We're going to give you a medal. Just, hey, maybe don't hire as many people from abroad. We've got a lot of great qualified candidates graduating college here. That's the balance, right? You honor the builders of this technology and you stop the grift. Reward genius and demand fairness. It's kind of the

0: opposite of the old model, isn't it? Endless bureaucracy, declining approvals, et cetera, et cetera. Anyway, there's just a little bit of what President Trump was up to recently. If you want to get in touch, 855-785-8255. Your Friday Morning Answer continues with me, Brad Abril, filling in for Jennifer Horn. Thanks, everybody, for coming along with us. It is now 7:45. Good morning.
1: Stuck in traffic? We've got the answer.
2: Good morning. We start in Santa Clarita. It's a vehicle fire. Three left lanes blocked. 14 southbound at Golden Valley Road. A seven-minute delay. Only the carpool lane is open. A tree-trimming truck on fire. Willowbrook, a disabled vehicle. Center divider, 105 westbound after Wilmington Avenue. A three-minute delay. Elysian Park, accident right shoulder. 110 northbound before the 5. Brea, slow traffic. 57 southbound between Lambert and Orangethorpe. That's traffic on The Answer.
1: The Answer. Breaking news.
2: California's $15 billion unclaimed property program is facing a federal lawsuit alleging state officials and two private contractors improperly seized and sold investors' assets. Sharon Reardon explains.
3: The lawsuit targets State Controller Malia Cohen and contractors Kroll and Kelmar Associates. According to the California Post, court documents accuse Cohen of seizing property she cannot control from persons she has no authority over. The lawsuit alleges state officials altered the addresses of overseas investors to fake a connection to California, allowing the state to claim assets it otherwise couldn't. In one case, an investor from Brazil says officials changed his home address to a fake California one and sold more than $700,000 of his Google retirement stock. The plaintiffs are now asking a federal judge for an injunction to temporarily halt California's unclaimed property seizures while the lawsuit proceeds. I'm Sharon Reardon.
2: Fire crews continue monitoring several active wildfires across Riverside and San Bernardino counties. Cal Fire lists the Hartford Fire near Paris at 59 acres and 95% contained. Now here's National Weather Service meteorologist Rich Thompson with your Answer weather forecast.
4: Sunny skies across the area, except for some low clouds and fog across the coastal plain this morning. High temperatures today will be refreshingly cooler, ranging from the 70s at the beaches to the upper 80s to mid-90s across the valleys and deserts.
2: 67 L.A., 68 now in Anaheim. 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
1: Yeah, welcome into your Friday Morning Answer. It's Brad Abril filling in for Jennifer Horn. Thank you for joining us and coming along. 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It is am870.info and am590.info. You want to get a look at Jen's midterm voters election guide, then do that. I'm also being distracted because I see puppies outside the window. I'm getting excited for Forecast Friday. It's coming up. But I do want to talk a little bit about this. Let's get Daniel West in on this because Daniel has some thoughts as well. Because Jen took some time preparing this midterm election guide, which is on our website, by the way. You'll see it right under Station Spotlight. So just a rundown of all the offices, big ones, the small ones, the assembly people, the propositions, everything. And, I mean, just a couple. Prop 39, for example, requires government-issued ID to vote in person. Absolute big yes on that one, right? No question.
2: Agreed, yes.
1: Then there's other ones that people may not be as familiar with, and you even just mentioned one off the air. Then I was like, oh, yeah, Prop 5. Tell us a little bit more about Prop 5 again, Daniel West.
2: So this would split up how we do the recall election. So as of right now, if we even get something to the recall election portion, you have A, do you want to get rid of this person? If you answer yes, then you have a list of candidates, and then assuming A is yes, then they pick from the list of candidates. Well, Shirley Weber and another figure, who we'll mention in a moment, said, what if we split this up?
1: Yeah.
2: So you can still vote to recall.
1: Sure.
2: Said person.
1: Okay.
2: But in the case of, let's say, the governor, and we just put the lieutenant governor in there until the next election. You know, that's how it's going to work.
1: Yeah. I see. So when you get a Gray Davis and you say, no, thank you, no, sir, and then you want somebody else, they would say, well, we have an idea of who we'd like to put in there.
2: Right.
1: Okay. It's very akin to perhaps like the billionaire's tax, which is, I mean, the what is it? Prop 40. Yeah. The one-time billionaire wealth tax. How often has one time ever been one time, Daniel?
2: Not very often.
1: Not very often. Yeah. Safe to say. Because then it's going to trickle its way somehow to, but well, maybe not just billionaires. Maybe we meant anybody with a pulse we could maybe just tax, and we'll say that it's part and parcel of this. Anyway, if you want to see those, it's on our website. Any other thoughts about these props that you see?
2: Sure.
1: You have big thoughts about?
2: The one part I want to mention, I was kind of teasing there.
1: Yes.
2: The author of Proposition 5 is a man named Josh Newman, who was recalled for voting against the, or voting for the gas tax back in 2018. So he's got no skin in the game. This is clearly just of his own mind with
1: right.
2: No ties to the situation.
1: So you're saying at one point the voters said,
3: good day, sir,
1: to him, and then somehow he seemed to have found his way back.
2: That's right. He plotted his revenge against the recall system.
1: Wow.
2: It would appear, allegedly.
1: Wow. Supposedly is how it's been said. Okay. Well, anyway, like I said, the midterm election guide is available, the voting guide. And Jennifer spent a lot of time putting this together. So, you know, take a look at that. You can also get the links for Where's My Ballot. But, for example, State of California, Steve Hilton, yes. Lieutenant Governor Gloria Romero, yes. People had a great time last night at the Meet the Candidates event in Pasadena. They got to meet and talk to Gloria Romero. A lot of great thoughts about that. Don Wagner, Secretary of State, yes. They got to meet him, talk him, too. California Attorney General Michael Gates, and on the list goes. Like I said, also House of Representatives, California state senators, California state assemblies, the propositions we talked about, Supreme Court, Court of Appeals. Like I said, if you want to know about what to vote for, it is on the midterm voting guide, which is on our website. Also for Orange County, same thing. Riverside, San Bernardino. Each county has its own voter guide.
4: Oh, yeah.
1: Yeah. I mean, exhaustive. I just peeked inside, for example, Ventura County. You want to know what's going on in Simi Valley? Who to vote for mayor? Mike Judge. There you go. So that's on the website, and that's how you check that out.
2: And if you're on our X account, it's pinned at the top of the page. If you go to @ThisIsTMA, we got the link right there for the voting guide, too.
1: Okay. All right. Do that. 7:56 here on your Friday morning answer, Brad Abril. I was mentioning with Larry O'Connor, who we spoke with just a little bit ago, and I found the article. Michigan's got a big choice here for the open seat. It's between Mike Rogers and Abdul Al-Sayed. And, yeah, there was fireworks in their debate last night, going back and forth. You've got a home in Florida. Oh, yeah? Okay, so what? It's called a vacation home. I live in Michigan. It's freezing. But you've got a property somewhere in the UAE. How did you afford that? No answer. Well, I had mentioned before, several black voters in Michigan have sent a message for Senate candidate Abdul Al-Sayed. This according to MSN Now. Just because Democrats are Democrats doesn't mean that they're automatically voting for him. A group of black Michiganders told MS Now Tuesday that they are iffy. They said, iffy on Al-Sayed. Even though he has the D next to his name that they normally look for, the quote is one of these, and I don't have the actual audio. I think he's taking advantage of we as black people, Democratic, and he think we're going to vote for him anyway, one middle-aged woman vented. And I'm like, no, sir, she said. That's a quote. No, sir. I'm going to put uncommitted down on that little circle and move on. If you're going to Congress to represent me, I need you to talk about what's going on in this community, she said. So the black vote is not coming out in force for Abdul Al-Sayed. Another woman made a similar gripe, saying that there have been missed opportunities for Al-Sayed to help us understand him. So it's not all, you know, it's not all roses and unicorns there in Michigan for Abdul Al-Sayed. Big questions still remain about him. And the audio from the debate was pretty good, too. Fireworks that we had not seen from Mike Rogers. Even Larry O'Connor, as we were speaking to him, said, yeah, we've not seen this version of him. So it's very interesting. Consequential elections. Boy, there's lots of races. Texas, still no proof of life from James Tallarico, has been missing. MIA, they say it's because of flu. 12 days? 12 days? You've been down with the flu? Really? Interesting. Anyway, you want the midterm voters guide, please check that out. It's on the websites, am590.info, am870.info. That's how you do it. It's Furcast Friday, and I'm looking out the window. This is great because the puppies are lining up out the door. Oh, this is awesome.
3: Dog is in the house.
1: Yeah, dogs are in the house. 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All the normal things you'd expect on the Friday morning answer. It's me, Brad Abril, filling in for Jennifer Horn. 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
6: Foundations of Freedom, a look at America's founding principles and the leaders who shaped our nation.
7: Ronald Reagan believed freedom was more than a political system or a set of laws. In 1988, he said, "Freedom describes the God-given condition of the human soul." For Reagan, liberty was not something government created. It was something government was called to respect and to protect. That idea sits at the heart of the American experiment. Our rights do not come from rulers, institutions, or political majorities. They belong to us by nature and by God. And when we understand freedom that way, our responsibility becomes clearer. Government may protect liberty. Laws may preserve it, but neither can give us what was never theirs to grant. Freedom begins with the recognition that human dignity and liberty come before government, not from it.
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1: You absolutely need to be on camera watching this, streaming live on our website, and also the Rumble Cam is working because it's Furcast Friday. I am so excited, me, Brad Averill, filling in for Jennifer Horn, because I normally fill in, and when it's Fridays, this is my first time being able to do Furcast, and I was like, oh, this is great. I'm so excited, because Casey Montoya joining us on the phone, and also Kim Sill in studio live with us, and of course, the puppy. Oh, the puppies. I'm getting to hold the puppy right now. So, Daniel, I'm going to have you bring up, or Josh, bring up Casey, because my hands are full of bramble right now.
2: Hi, guys.
1: Hi. Welcome in, Casey. I've got...
2: Thanks. Sorry, I have to take my boyfriend to surgery, or you know I would never miss dogs.
1: I know. And Kim's in studio. And so we've got three puppies in the studio. RJ's holding one, but I've got Bramble, who you can see on the cam. I mean, she's kind of turning away, but if you could see the face, that... Oh, there's the face. Look at this face. She is... Kim, what do we think? This is a Shih Tzu mix, you said?
3: So, Brad, yes, we think that she is a Shih Tzu mix.
1: Okay.
3: Potentially with who knows what.
1: Yeah.
3: We have the three puppies here. There are two girls and one boy. You're holding Bramble, the little girl.
1: Yeah.
3: And she looks like a Shih Tzu mix. And she's 10 weeks old. She's been fixed. She's vaccinated. She was found outside of a trailer in a homeless encampment in Bakersfield.
1: Aww.
3: It's just horrible. These puppies just get left behind. Yeah. There's accidental litters in California.
1: Yeah.
3: But these are safe now and ready for adoption.
1: They sure are. And she's licking something that's on my palm. And we got the two others. You said there's two boys, or no, one more boy.
3: So this little boy that I'm holding is Wilder. And the reason he's Wilder, because he is Wilder.
1: Okay.
3: And that's his name, because he's wild.
1: Yeah.
3: And, you know, you can see the different personalities in puppies when you're fostering them.
1: Yeah.
3: And Gail has been fostering them. She has been working with Shelter Hope for many years. And she's told me that he's very playful.
1: Okay.
3: RJ is holding the short-haired of the bunch puppy.
1: What do we have?
4: So cute. So soft.
3: And that's Fable.
1: Fable. Okay.
3: Fable has one ear up, one ear down. Looks like there could be some Chihuahua DNA, which would make Casey very happy, because you know how Casey feels about Chihuahuas.
1: Yeah.
2: I love them.
4: But they're so docile. They're so
1: chill, these guys are super chill. And I've had three rescue dogs in my life. We still have another that's new to us, but he's found his home. And he was rehomed twice prior to us. And so we're glad that he's found his forever home with us. But he had, you know, some emotional issues that we've seemed to settle down on 2 years into it. But these guys are at 6 weeks, you said?
3: Well, they're 10 weeks old.
1: Yeah.
3: And, you know, Brad, that happens a lot with rescue dogs. People don't give them enough time to settle in. The last time we were here, Casey talked about how, you know, it does take time and people need to be ready for that.
1: Right.
3: So that's why we do an application. We want you to meet the puppies ahead of time. We want to find out about your lifestyle. Tomorrow, these puppies will be at a consignment store from 12 to 3. It's in Westlake Village.
1: Yeah.
3: It's called DeFriends. All of their old furniture has stories to tell, and they're helping us tell the stories of our rescue dogs, because all of our rescue dogs, whether they be puppies like this or senior dogs like the ones we've brought on air here, Jen would be very happy. I had an update. There's a couple of our senior dogs that got adopted thanks to her. Gus got finalized yesterday, so I know that he was at
4: my favorites.
3: He was a big fan here. So
1: and that's sometimes the hard one, because puppies, they're easy. You look at a puppy, you go, oh, I want to take it home, but the older dogs are like, who knows, there may be a baggage, but I'm glad that they find homes as well. That's great news.
3: It's so good. And the older dogs, if they're with us long enough, we know what kind of family they need to be in.
1: Yeah.
3: Typically the kind of family they just came from, so that they can settle in and have a normal, consistent last chapter.
1: I'll be honest. So my wife and I, when we had our first home, we thought, well, you know, it's natural we get dogs, right? And she's like, I don't know, are we ready for that kind of commitment? I was like, well, you know, I think it's a good step in the right direction if we're going to have kids. And so we, you know, found these dogs, and we were rather shocked by the whole process of them coming to interview us and inspect our home and to, you know, do a lot more research than I thought. I thought you just go to the pound, you pick it up, and that's it. It was like, no. Like you just said, you want to make sure it's the right fit.
3: Well,
1: right,
3: Casey can talk to you about going to the pound, because she actually goes there.
1: Yeah. Casey, welcome in. I know you're listening in, but we need to bring you in as well. Because you've got big things to report as well. First of all, quickly, how did the golf tournament go for you?
2: Probably the most stressful year ever, to be honest. But we're still tallying up and paying bills. Next week, I'll probably be able to report how much money we actually made. But you know what it is? It was so hot, even in Dana Point. I know everybody felt it this weekend. But, you know, people were dropping like flies. One of my main volunteers had to go home with like heat stroke. Mm-hmm. So it's like, it was really challenging this year. But we're going to, we keep going because we're doing this for a good reason. You know, the reason why Kim has these dogs, the reason why these dogs are all in shelters is because people aren't spaying and neutering. They can't afford medical bills for their pets. So they're ending up in the shelter. And you know what? It's great that a rescue wanted to interview you because the rescues don't want the dogs back. We see dogs return to the shelter time and time again, and it's really sad.
1: Yeah, and I'm glad they were doing their due diligence at the time. We didn't know. We're just like, wait a second. This is the last time I got a dog was when I was a kid, and I was just, you know, I'll take that one, and that was it. But it was a lot more. They inspected the property. And like, oh, we need to take care of, you need to fix that hole. They could get in there. I was like, oh, okay. I didn't even thought about all that stuff.
2: It's great, but you know, this is FurCast Friday, so do you want to hear about the weather?
1: Of course, I do.
2: Everyone's talking about this.
1: Yes, because it's FurCast Friday, because I know that the Tropical Storm Rachel's out there. What can you tell us about all this?
2: So, yeah, Tropical Storm Rachel is expected to make landfall either late Saturday night, early Sunday morning. And just know, so a tropical storm watch has been issued for areas of the northern Baja Peninsula and even areas like Oceanside, Carlsbad, Chula Vista, San Diego. So what does it mean, a tropical storm watch? It sounds so scary. So when you guys hear this, it means that it's possible that we could see tropical storm force winds in the next 48 hours. Our local forecast, though, and those guys are great, they are right on it all the time. The National Weather Service San Diego, they nail the forecast. They think we're going to have wind gusts around 30 miles per hour, but still, if you live in those areas, San Diego County, it is a good idea to maybe just bring in some patio furniture or anything outside that could go blowing around or into a window, just in case. I do think we see rain starting possibly late Saturday into early Sunday. How much rain? Again, there's so many things going on in the atmosphere right now. We've got this low pressure system dropping in, and it's going to kind of entrain all the moisture from this tropical system.
1: Yeah.
2: And so it just depends on where the low ends up, what happens with the moisture. Yeah, we're going to see rain, but all those pieces as they fall into place, that's going to determine how much rain. But just know, what we can guarantee, I can't guarantee the rainfall total. I can guarantee cooler temperatures. Nice. And the beaches will be in the 60s.
1: Oh,
2: most of us will see the 70s. So the heat wave's over after today. Over.
1: Okay. All right. We like that. And also got to keep our eye on the coastal currents and the rip currents and all that kind of stuff. High tides, all that. Right?
2: Oh, my gosh. Have you seen the Long Beach Peninsula? Mm-hmm. So just know, like, when the southeast swell coming from Rachel combines with those high tides, like, these poor people who have the, you know, they worked so hard for this beachfront property. And you know what? It just sucks that this is happening. But unfortunately, this is going to be happening for the next several months because, you know, El Nino, we've got a lot of storms coming, storm surge, and we're not done with this yet.
1: Yeah. And I'm keeping my eye personally because I'm from Florida. So I'm seeing Isais, you know, go up the Gulf of America right now. So, you know, that's a whole other story over there. Okay.
2: Oh, well, I can't believe that's the first time I've heard someone say Gulf of America.
1: Come on.
4: Sounds good, doesn't it?
1: Casey, come on. Who are you talking to? You know, get the answer. We got it right here.
3: So, Casey, what's the weather going to be like in Westlake Village tomorrow? Because these puppies are going to be at DeFriend, a consignment store that is helping us get the word out about all of our doggies. Is it going to be hot there?
2: Well, it's not going to be hot, you guys. We're all cooling off. So temperatures are going to be in the upper 70s, and I do think it's going to be mostly cloudy.
3: Okay.
1: Well, okay.
3: Beautiful. We'll take it.
1: Some fall weather. Actual fall weather. We'll take that.
3: Perfect day to adopt a dog.
4: Exactly. Yes.
1: I think so.
2: Every day is a perfect day.
1: So these three, and then maybe how many others will be joining?
3: Okay. So because our location, Shelter Hope Pet Shop, is at the Jan's Marketplace, we're only a few miles away.
1: Right.
3: When we have people go to our website, they can identify the dog that they want to see. We'll just have one of our volunteers put a leash on it and bring it over.
1: Okay.
3: Because at our facility, you can walk in and see, you know, up to 30 dogs a day there.
1: Wow.
3: We are foster based, so a lot of our dogs are in homes. Like, oh my goodness, your little Bramble is taking a nap on you.
4: Yeah, these aren't going
3: to
4: last.
3: I think she wants to be in your home, Brad.
1: A discussion perhaps with the wife, and you know. But she's. I mean, we have a single dog, but she's like, you know, maybe a little playmate for our dog would be something down the line. I was like, Maybe so. Okay. So we'll have to come by tomorrow to tell us the location once again.
3: Okay, so we're at DeFriends tomorrow. It's a consignment store. It's high-end. They've got jewelry. We're going to have a food truck out there. There's going to be a band. There's going to be a vintage car show. And you can take photos with these puppies.
4: Well, these guys will be gone.
1: Yeah.
3: But you can also go to our website and view all of our puppies. Fill out an application. It's info@shelterhopepetshop.org. We will be there all day from 9 to 3. These puppies will be there from 12 to 3. And always go to Fix and Fido's because they are helping people keep pets in their family by paying medical bills.
1: Yeah. And I'm new to Furcast Friday, being able to host it for the first time. Give me some numbers, Casey, about how many pets you've been able to help spay and neuter.
2: Oh, my gosh. We're in the thousands now because once a month we're doing mobile clinics where we can fix at least 30 up to 40 pets in one day. And every day of the week, my team is helping someone else on a one-on-one basis get their pet fixed. So, I mean, since 2018, I mean, we're talking thousands of pets, which has helped prevent hundreds of thousands of cats and dogs from being born.
1: Yeah. All right. Well, it's a great, amazing work that you're doing. Fix and Fidos is the website. Also, Shelter of Hope tomorrow, DeFriends in Westlake Village. You've got your shop, which is also the Jan's Marketplace, so you can stop by.
3: Brad, you are good.
1: Well, come on.
3: Have you done this before?
1: My first time.
3: Oh, my goodness.
1: Yeah, I'm actually going to have to stop by. I know where that is. But you can see Bramble on the camera. Oh, Bramble is pretty darn cute. I mean, that's the screen capture right there of the sleeping dog.
4: Are we boring her?
3: And we just thank Jen Horn and Casey Montoya for making this segment happen. Our adoptions have spiked. We're meeting so many new people that follow you guys, and it's just wonderful.
1: Love that we're all making a difference here. Thank you, Casey. Thank you, Kim. Thank you, RJ, for bringing in the pups here. Furcast Friday, I love being a part of it. 855-785-8255 is the number to get in touch. It's now 8:15. Good morning, everybody.
0: Stuck in traffic? We've got the answer.
5: Good morning. We start in Santa Clarita with a vehicle fire. Two right lanes blocked. It's the 14 southbound at Golden Valley Road. Only the carpool and left lanes are open. Downtown LA, police activity has a Collector Road closed. We're talking the 110 northbound before 5th and 6th Street. Traffic is being taken off at 6th. Industry accident right shoulder, 60 eastbound at Azusa Avenue. That's a 10-minute delay there, and that's traffic on The Answer.
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5: The USS Abraham Lincoln returns to the U.S. Back at home in San Diego, a large crowd of cheering family members and loved ones greeted the aircraft carrier as it pulled into port Thursday, including this woman who said her son had yet to meet his daughter.
6: I'm so excited. I can't wait. I'm trying to stay in the front of the line. I keep on moving up.
5: This woman said her family would do whatever it would take to keep in touch with her son while he was deployed on the USS Abraham Lincoln.
6: Every time, pictures, emails, text messages, anything we can, packages.
5: The USS Lincoln returned after a record 10-month-long deployment to the Middle East. It was a deployment marked by reports of dwindling supplies, poor morale, and multiple suicide attempts. Secretary of War Pete Hegseth flew out Wednesday to visit the sailors and Marines who've been part of the deployment. Hegseth acknowledged it wasn't easy, but credited the crew with having changed the arc of history and also giving them an award. Now here's National Weather Service meteorologist Rich Thompson with your Answer weather forecast.
7: Sunny skies across the area, except for some low clouds and fog across the coastal plain this morning. High temperatures today will be refreshingly cooler, ranging from the 70s at the beaches, the upper 80s to mid-90s across the valleys and deserts.
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0: Join the conversation live at 855-785-8255. Welcome back to the Morning Answer with Jennifer Horn.
1: Well, not quite Jennifer Horn. Me, Brad Averill, filling in for Jennifer Horn. And yes, like I always say, whenever I get to sit in for her, we always like to keep things exactly the way they are. And Friday is no exception. I just had a dog in my hand seconds ago for Forecast Friday. And it's hard act to follow, but I think the man is up for the job. It's Steve Hilton joining us right now on the lines. Steve Hilton for governor.com, at Steve Hilton X. And also savewithsteve.vote, which is the website you need to go check out and see exactly how much you can save with, I'm going to say, our next governor, Steve Hilton. Welcome to the Morning Answer.
2: Well, great to be with you. That is indeed the plan.
1: Yeah. So, let's talk about just some numbers. We saw the debate, and you said very clearly that those who saw the debate said you were the clear winner. There's no question about that. Polls being polls, whatever we think about polls, what specifically do you think it's going to take for you to win November 3rd, Steve Hilton?
2: Well, we can see that we're closing the gap. The last poll showed me 6 points behind. As you say, polls go up and down. They entirely depend on the assumptions that you put in,
1: yeah,
2: that the pollsters assume about who's actually going to show up and vote. And that tells you the answer to your question. Because actually, if we get all the polls that show the gap closing, yeah, and closer, assume a high Republican turnout.
1: Mm-hmm.
2: All the traditional polls that assume that Republicans stay at home show a much bigger gap. So there's your answer. The way that we win this is for everybody who wants change in California, Republicans, Democrats and independents as well, who may not be political in the sense that being on the Republican team, but on their team for change,
1: yeah,
2: in California,
1: right,
2: have to show up and actually vote and don't just assume that someone else is going to take care of it. And actually, the thing that I really want to say to everyone listening, if you've already voted, that's great. Thank you. But actually then, vote, get the other votes. We need more votes. Everybody needs to do their part. And I get asked all the time at every one of my events, what are we going to do about the cheating? What are we going to do about all the,
1: yeah,
2: ballot harvesting and all the rest of it? And I said, well, we've got to beat them at their own game.
1: Mm-hmm.
2: That's the central point, that everyone has the power to get more votes. Because I can guarantee to everyone listening, there will be people that you know, your friends, family, co-workers, who are with us, who want change. Could be Republicans who actually voted Republican 2 years ago in the presidential election,
1: mm-hmm,
2: but who, if you don't do something about it, they will just sit it out. Not because they're bad people or whatever, you know, they just don't get round to it. They said, yeah, I meant to vote, but I never got round to it.
1: Right.
2: We've got to make sure that we use our power to get every single one. So that's what's called ballot harvesting.
1: Yep.
2: You can go up and get them. We put out a video, and we're going to be doing more on that, saying, for example, you could do ballot harvesting pizza parties and other social events where you invite your friends, get pizza, bring your ballots, let's do it together.
1: Mm-hmm.
2: One of you can drop it off. These are the things that we need to do to beat the Democrats at their own game.
1: Yeah, in fact, last night we had the Meet the Candidates in Pasadena, and Larry Marino, news guy, was there hosting it, and the audience got to meet some of the candidates, and that's exactly what it was. Jennifer was kind of saying it was a ballot harvesting party of meeting your candidates, yeah, and bringing in your ballots, and you could even fill them out right there if you haven't already done so. So that's the message you're getting out, is to make sure that everybody's vote, the single most important thing. If you're not voting, please vote. Now, part of that is your Just Try It ad has gone viral. It's drawn millions of views. It sparks strong reactions, both sides. But the core message basically is, look, you don't have to become a Republican. Just try something different. Please, yes, expound on this more, Steve Hilton, for us.
2: Well, it's not just an ad. It's a campaign. And there's a new one this morning,
1: yeah,
2: that you can watch on our social media at Steve Hilton X. And there'll be another one next week and more beyond, because it is the simple story of this final stage of the campaign, which is, we've been doing it the same way for 16 years now.
1: Yeah.
2: And look at the results, the worst results anywhere. We have the highest taxes for the worst results, highest gas prices, the homelessness out of control, all of the things we know. Yeah. We've been trying the same thing for 16 years.
3: Yeah.
2: Let's try something different. Just try it. And it's really a message for everyone beyond just the Republican Party, because we all know that we can't win this election with Republican votes alone.
3: Right.
2: That we need to make sure that everyone, there's a majority of Californians who want change. A majority. They're not all Republicans, not by a long way.
3: Yeah.
2: And so we've got to make sure that we are speaking to everybody who is desperate for some common sense change. Lower tax, cheaper gas. That's my plan. Your first $150,000 tax-free, mm-hmm. $3 gas, $73 vehicle registration. I was in a DMV yesterday in Sacramento, just spreading the word there, saying you could get your registration for $73 for your car or truck if you vote Steve Hilton for governor. Everyone loved it because these are practical things we can all get behind.
1: Yeah, $254, by the way, was my registration, in case you're wondering, but just recently. But this is what you just said. Try something different. I've had a few callers last week who just said, well, what's the point? We just can't change it. I was like, no, that you're missing the entire message. If everybody, and I mean everybody who's sick and tired of the direction of this state, and nobody can objectively look at it and say we're heading in the right direction. If everybody just said, let's do something different. Steve Hilton is clearly the winner for governor of the state of California. What is it we need to do? How can we convince these people? What do we need to do and reach to these people?
2: Well, we've just got to talk to people. You've just got to, every single conversation you have, you say, look, we've got a chance to go for a different direction.
3: Mm-hmm.
2: Okay? We don't have to live like this. We don't have to put up with this. We can have practical changes. It's not healthy to have one party running everything for so long. And that is something that everyone agrees with, actually. And when you make that point, that balance is good in our political systems. It's not healthy to have what we're celebrating the 250th anniversary of America. What's one of the most famous phrases about our system of government? Checks and balances.
3: Mm-hmm.
2: We haven't had that in California. It's been this corrupt machine running everything for 16 years. Becerra, my opponent, lazy, smug, entitled, arrogant,
3: a
2: total puppet of the machine.
3: Yeah.
2: He's not campaigning at all.
3: Right.
2: What's going to change with him? Nothing. It'll be more of the same. And so we've got a real chance here to go in a new direction. Or, actually, it's going to be much worse, because I would say to people, if you think it can't get worse than than what we've got now, you wait till Becerra. Yeah. I mean, he's much worse than Newsom.
1: I would agree, and you hit it the nail on the head. His body language spoke volumes when he's just smugly holding his coffee cup and is like, none of this affects me, none of this bothers me. I've got the machine behind me. The fix is in. It kind of was his posture and his stance in the middle of it all. And I'm like, no, people get angry, vote angrily, but vote enthusiastically for Steve Hilton. And briefly, in just a few seconds, I also want to make sure people check out the other website, which is savewithsteve.vote. Explain that just a little bit for us.
2: Well, it's a very simple calculation. You put in your, what you spend on some basic areas of spending,
3: mm-hmm.
2: gas and electric, and how much you drive and spend on gas and these things, and what you pay in tax, and we'll tell you the difference between what you actually will pay with me, and you'll save money. And the average figure for the typical household in California is $11,047.
3: Yeah.
2: That's how much you save. So that's a big deal. The difference every year, by the way, $11,000 a year. Will be more money in your pocket with me compared to Becerra, but that depends on exactly what your budget is and so on. So you can get an individual calculation for you, and then please do it and share it and tell everyone. You know, these are practical things. My whole campaign is these practical things that will make your life better. Of course, there are long-term reforms that I want to make that will actually get us going in the right direction on, and abundant energy and water for our farmers, and building water infrastructure and more prisons so that we can keep dangerous, violent criminals where they should be, and relieve the pressure on county jails so we can be much tougher on crime. So there's all these things that we need to do. Fixing our schools, every student reading by third grade, skills training in every school.
3: Right.
2: So many things that we've got to get done. But the immediate thing that will change is there'll be more money in your pocket because of the changes we'll make. Your first $150,000 tax free $3 gas, and so on. And you can find out exactly how much you'd save by going to savewithsteve.vote.
1: Yeah, the list is long of things that need to change, and they can and will get turned around. Just try something different is the message. 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Steve Hilton.
2: Thank you very much. Great to be with you.
1: Absolutely. We'll talk to him again next Friday as he continues the quest to become the next governor. We think he can. Californians, get behind this idea. 855-785-8255 is the number to get in touch. Your Friday Morning Answer continues 8:32. Good morning.
3: Stuck in traffic? We've got the answer.
4: Good morning. We start in Santa Clarita with a SIG alert. Vehicle fire. Two right lanes blocked. 14 southbound at Golden Valley Road. A 6-minute delay there. Stop traffic from Via Princesa. Downtown L.A. SIG alert. Police activity has the Collector Road closed. That's the 110 northbound before 5th and 6th Street. Boyle Heights accident blocks the connector road there. 60 westbound connector to the northbound 5. A 4-minute delay. 4 minutes to get through. And that is traffic on the answer.
3: The answer. Breaking news.
4: El Nino has reached the very strong category, the highest possible level. Chris Caraggio has details.
5: Experts say there's an 83% chance it could become the strongest El Nino since 1950. El Nino heats up the Pacific Ocean, which affects weather in California and around the world. This year, it has made hurricanes in the eastern Pacific stronger, leading to major damage in Hawaii and large waves in Southern California. Experts warn that California could see more flooding, erosion, and heavier rain this winter. I'm Chris Caraggio.
4: Southern California is expected to undergo a big change in weather in the coming days. An extreme heat warning in place since last week expired. Now a cool down is expected to begin, with highs in the 60s and 70s, and rain will even be possible between Saturday night and Tuesday night, with the greatest chance coming on Sunday and Monday. The rain is from Hurricane Rachel, which is expected to reach Southern California as a tropical storm. It's already causing another round of pounding waves on the coast. Now here's National Weather Service meteorologist Rich Thompson with your answer weather forecast.
6: Sunny skies across the area, except for some low clouds and fog across the coastal plain this morning. High temperatures today will be refreshingly cooler, ranging from the 70s at the beaches to the upper 80s to mid-90s across the valleys and deserts.
4: Again, rain in our forecasts into the weekend and next week. Right now, it's 69 LA, 70 Fullerton. 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
1: Very simply, the remarks by President Trump about an attack against Los Angeles, San Diego, is strictly hypothetical, and the people who don't understand that are not taking the price of gas to its logical conclusion. After an atomic bomb hits Los Angeles, how much will would a gallon of gas actually cost?
0: The Morning Answer is on.
2: Yeah, there is some logic right there. Thanks for leaving that for us. 877-590-5843. This is the Morning Answering Line. And also the phone line here at the studio, 855-785-8255. Brad Abril filling in for Jennifer Horn. You know, we always, of course, hit the big news topics of the day whenever possible. Some political, sometimes not political. This would be one of them. I'm just looking at the crawl on Fox News right now. This is a little bit of hot sports news. Bears legend Mike Ditka passes away at 86 years old. The legend, Coach Ditka. Not just coach, but player. Mike Ditka has 3 Super Bowl rings. He won 1 as a coach, 1 as a player, 1 as an assistant coach. I mean, that's range right there. Who can forget the Bear? Come on, the SNL skit. They made a whole skit about the man.
3: The Bears.
2: The Bears. It was their classic song. Chris Farley, George Wendt. A lot of the writers went on that. Some of those lines are still, I still remember a lot of those lines. If you could take the 85 Bears and pit him against Ditka, who would win? And the question legitimately is, well, is it a tiny Ditka or a regular-sized Ditka? Well, let's just say it's a team of tiny Ditka. Oh, the tiny Ditkas win, no question. I mean, that's comic gold. Ditka's health tip, eat more sausage. He made it 86 years. How about that? Football is 90% physical, 50% mental. I don't need a heart transplant. The heart needs a Ditka transplant. Josh Jacobs standing by with Ditka thoughts.
4: Josh Jacobs is a popular guy.
5: Yeah. Yeah, about 20 years ago, I went to Ditka's restaurant in downtown Chicago.
2: Yeah.
5: It was a really cool-looking place. It kind of was dressed like a luxury restaurant, but it had all this sports memorabilia from Chicago.
2: Yeah.
5: It had Ditka's uniforms. They even had a bar upstairs that Ditka oftentimes would hang out in.
2: Sure.
5: They had all these cigar humidifiers throughout the restaurant. And the food was delicious. The first time I was there, I had the ribs.
2: Yeah.
5: Oh, my goodness. Fall off the bone tender. And then the next time I had the prime rib sandwich. That also was delicious. Cooked just right on a roll with garlic butter.
2: Mm.
5: And one of the funniest thing that I remember seeing there was Tom Landry would give out the Christian Citizenship Award type of thing.
2: Sure.
5: They had all these cigar humidifiers throughout the restaurant. And

0: he gave the award to Mike Ditka, which I was kind of chuckling about. I'm not sure if Landry actually meant it or kind of did as an inside joke and stuff. So,
1: yeah.
0: Since he obviously played for Landry, but
1: yeah.
0: it was a cool place. Unfortunately, I don't think it's in business anymore, but there's another Ditka's restaurant out there somewhere.
1: Ditka's. Yeah. So as a player, he was in Super Bowl VI with the Cowboys. He was an assistant coach for Landry in Super Bowl 12, and of course, head coach for the Super Bowl 20 with the Bears. What a team that was. I mean, I was a Miami Dolphins fan. My dad actually was working with the Dolphins at the time they went to the Super Bowl, so I was pulling for them. But, you know, unstoppable. McMahon, Sweetness, Fridge. What a cast of characters that was. So, rest in peace, Mike Ditka. Some more thoughts about this. Tuta coach, and may the Bears crush the Packers into tiny little pieces of Polish sausage. So, the Bears.
2: The Bears.
1: Yeah.
2: The Bears.
1: All right. It's 8:41 here on your morning answer, Friday morning. Julio from Commerce has been holding on the line a little bit here, so let's get to Julio. Good morning, Julio.
3: Very good morning to you. Thank you for taking my call. Buen viernes. Happy Friday.
1: Yeah.
3: You know what we have to do with Steve Hilton? Is to have a coffee with Steve Hilton, tacos with Steve Hilton, pupusas, to get closer to the Latino border, who perhaps is undecided because they've been brainwashed by the corrupt Democrats in Sacramento.
1: Yeah.
3: I think we also have to tell the Democrats, hey, don't go to vote. Stay, watch football. You love entertainment. Don't vote Democrats. You say you already won, but we, the Republicans and the Independents, we have to vote like never before against this machine of corruption. Actually, they are in the next level now. They are in extortion. Gavin Newsom and his clan, they are going to get a master degree on extortion. That's where we are suffering in California. I was there meeting the candidates yesterday, and I addressed Sheriff Villanueva, because I think he has to be reelected too, because this is a disaster. This is not a joke.
1: Right.
3: This is going to be, you know, and Becerra learned that from corrupt Sleepy Biden. You know, Sleepy Joe was in a basement, so he was his previous boss. So that's why Becerra is in his comfort zone. So, yes, make sure Democrats who are listening to this wonderful show with Jennifer Horne and now this gentleman, don't go to watch Democrats, because Karen Bass Satan, you know, Becerra is the governor, so don't vote Democrats. But we Republicans, my goal, every single Republican, and convince the Independents. Thank you so much.
1: Yeah. Julio, if I can, if you're still with us, do you have friends who are voting Democratic? And if so, do you press them as to ask them why, Julio?
3: Well, I challenge them. And that's what one of my talents is, to challenge them and say, give me five things that Gavin Newsom, Ricardo Lara, and so many of them corrupt have been doing to you. They keep quiet because they don't have nothing to show me.
1: Right.
3: But, you know, I challenge them because they know the reality, but they don't want to see my fellow Latinos who are legally in the United States and United States citizens registered to vote. They are feeling the pain, because the worst pain they're feeling it is courtesy of the Democrats in Sacramento, is the gasoline. The gasoline is really bad for us, and it's not President Trump. Forget what Becerra, corrupt Becerra, say. And like I say with Jennifer, I don't hate Javier Becerra. It's just I don't like his lies. You know, his daughter is working on his campaign. Yeah. He say that his daughter was a volunteer. Well, that's a BS. She's getting a six-digit pay from his campaign. Mm. And he say that his child came illegally to the United States. That's another lie. They came legally. Wow. And he don't believe his own lies anymore. You know, it is amazing. So I challenge my fellow Latinos, and many of them who are listening to this wonderful radio station or the application on KRLA, vote for Hilton, vote for Hilton to be our next governor, and, you know, vote for Alex Villanueva, because we have to make California safe and strong again.
1: All right. I like it. Julio from Commerce, thank you for that impassioned plea for fellow or for Democrats to vote and try something different for the first time. I like that. Good message. And also, thanks for attending the Meet the Candidates event just yesterday. Lots of great words coming out of that. All right, so get the phone lines.

0: loaded up. Friday free-for-all, 855-785-8255. The tradition continues. Let's get those phones lit up. We'll get that going on for you next as your Friday morning answer continues. It is now 845. Good morning, everybody.
1: Stuck in traffic? We've got the answer.
2: Good morning. We start in Long Beach with an accident, carpool and left lanes blocked, 405 southbound before Cherry Avenue. Santa Clarita, SIG alert, vehicle fire, two right lanes blocked, 14 southbound at Golden Valley Road. Downtown L.A., SIG alert, police activity has the Collector Road closed, 110 northbound before 5th and 6th Street, traffic from the Collector being taken off at 6th. Boyle Heights accident, 360 westbound, connected to the northbound 5. And that's traffic on The Answer.
1: 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Breaking news.
2: The High Speed Rail Authority is talking about the alleged misuse of taxpayer money on consultants. More from Jason Campadonia.
3: State Senator Tony Strickland from Huntington Beach.
4: Every one of them should be fired.
3: More than $500,000 was spent on those consultants for things like
4: first class travel. They've used it for nightclubs, cigar lounges.
3: Strickland says he's doubtful anything will be done.
4: I've requested Attorney General Rob Bonta investigate. My guess is these are friends of his who are these consultants. So my guess is he's not going to go after.
3: The price of the rail has ballooned from roughly $30 billion to now over $200 billion. To finish, I'm Jason Campadonia.
2: Jeannie Buss, five siblings, are filing a formal opposition to her efforts to block the sale of the family shares of the Lakers. More from Daniel Martindale.
5: Buss's siblings call her efforts legally and factually baseless. Buss remains on as team governor after Mark Walters sold the Lakers to Bob Iger and Josh Kushner. The family owns more than 17.8% of the franchise. In August, Jimmy, Johnny, Janie, Joey, and Jesse Buss voted to include their stake in the sale.
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6: Other than some morning low clouds over the coast, plains today. Sunny skies can be expected across the area. Highs today will be cooler, ranging from about the 70s at the beaches to the upper 80s to mid-90s across the valleys and deserts.
2: 69 LA, 70 Anaheim. 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
3: 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That's why we're here.
1: It's the Morning Answer.
4: I love it. I do. I do. I love it very much. It's Brad Abril filling in for Jennifer Horney on Friday, your Friday Morning Answer. And yeah, we like to keep everything exactly the way it is, right? Even though I'm sitting here. Of course, Friday's what means Friday free for all. We want you to fill the phone lines right now. 855-785-8255. Once again, 855-785-8255. Friday free for all. Keep it clean. Keep it pithy. Phone lines are yours. Unscreened for content. You just chime in about everything. It could be, where's Waldo Tallarico? It could be Ditka just passing away. Whatever is on your mind, we'd love to hear from you. 855-785-8255. Let's get it underway. Let's start with Glenn from
1: it's
4: Phoenix.
1: The Morning Answer. Friday, free-for-all. One thought and one thought only. No screener. The last word goes to you. Yeah, it's like radio Twitter. But as always, please, no obscenities. Let's keep it clean out there. 855-785-8255. Now, let's get this going.
4: Yeah, let's get it going. Glenn from Phoenix, first up. What do you got?
5: The Republican Party 2 years ago was sent back to the White House with the White House, the House, and the Senate. If for the last 2 years the Republican voters don't think that you're worthy of voting for them again, who the hell are you to gill and shame and lecture them? Remember, Republicans, you work for us, the voters, and I think they forgot about that. We're turning into Europe, where the politicians are now starting to lecture us. You work for us, politicians. Let's keep that in mind. Let's keep some perspective.
6: Time
5: Have a good
6: expired.
5: Weekend, everybody.
4: Ah, time has expired. Thanks for that. Harold from North Hollywood.
7: Yeah. I'll tell you about Donald Trump. He's the most corrupt. I hope everybody's listening. He's the most corrupt president in the history of the country. And he's stealing taxpayer money for his own use.
4: Oh, I'm sorry, Harold. Boy, look at that. Gong unfortunately cut you off for time. I'm sorry about that. Lance from Palm Springs. Let me just tell you in advance, my dance card's full, but what do you got?
8: Hey, well, Brad, exciting news. The boys had an election, and you're voted Daddy Bear of the Year.
4: Oh,
8: yay. So you can come down to the hot tub, and we give you your award. It's so exciting.
4: Thank you very much for that, Lance.
9: What now?
4: Ethel from L.A. Ethel, go ahead.
10: Yes. Hi. I'm so excited to get through. I've just been enjoying your program this morning. I went to the event at the Rose Bowl yesterday evening. It was wonderful. We just learned so much. And one beautiful thing, our hearts were all for Jennifer Horn. She couldn't be there because her father was not doing well, but we just love her. That's how we find out about a lot of stuff, is through Jennifer Horn. And I got to even find out about local organizations in my own area that I didn't even know about.
4: Yep.
10: That I can hook up with now.
4: Perfect.
10: And now I can make phone calls to
4: love
10: be
4: it.
10: Able to help get people out to vote. It was wonderful.
4: Love to hear that. Thank you, Ethel from L.A. How about Dave from Burbank? Go ahead, Dave.
11: Hi. Well, I'm going to sound like Ethel because I want to say I was there last night, too, at the Brookside, and I learned so much from that whole presentation. But I do want to send my love out to Jennifer Horn. We miss her, and I just send love to her.
4: All right.
11: Thank you very much.
4: Yes. Thank you, Dave. Appreciate that sentiment. Yes. It has been shared. Larry from Lakewood. Larry, go ahead.
12: Hey, Brad, that award, Daddy Bear of the Year, that's pretty exciting, man. You should be pretty proud of that. You and Lance will have a good time, I'm sure.
4: Yeah, I'm sure it'll be a great time. I don't
13: Please
4: know.
13: Remove that individual.
4: Yeah, thank you. I don't know how the award's going to be handed out, but I'm a little nervous about all that. But, yeah, thank you for that. Phone lines, yeah, still got some room, 855-785-8255, Friday free-for-all. You want to get your comments in, keep it clean, keep it pithy. Phone lines are yours, unscreened for content, 855-785-8255. Mike Ditka just passed away. A lot of people may have thoughts about that one. The Bears, I mean, where's Waldo Tallarico? That's a question that's maybe on everybody's minds about this. But 855-785-8255 is how you get in touch. Let's go to this caller right here. Friday Free For All. What do you got?
8: Hello. The Daddy Bear of the Year? That's pretty exciting. I mean, you should be really...
0: Please have a seat and be quiet.
4: Mike from Monrovia. Mike from Monrovia. What do you got?
8: Daddy Bear of the Year, man. You should be pretty happy about
4: that. Yeah, yeah. Thank you, Mike. Thank you. Everybody's excited about me getting this award. Boy, I didn't even know I was nominated. To talk about a surprise election there.
6: Are you concerned that you had no idea, but apparently there's a large groundswell?
4: Who knew?
6: Been watched or something.
4: Perhaps so. I'm flattered and honored at the same time, and I'll have to see if I can make my wife and I make the appearance out there for the award, but I appreciate it. Yeah, it's Brad Abril filling in for Jennifer Horn. Like I said, she's taking today off, but your thoughts are welcome for her. If you want to leave a voicemail, you can do that, 877-590-5843. Perhaps you're too timid, too shy to get it live on the air for Friday Free For All. You can leave a voicemail as well. But you want to get it on? You can. Unscreen for content. Phone lines are yours. Keep it clean. Keep it pithy. 855-785-8255. Josh Jacobs is handling perhaps one more before we can squeeze in the last one on the Friday free-for-all here. Let's go to this caller. Good morning. Friday free-for-all is yours. Go ahead.
9: Yeah, hi. My name is Neil from Venice. I just wanted to say that it's not too often that I get the opportunity with my minor in education to articulate for the President of the United States, who is the best president of all time. But I had to correct somebody about what he said about San Diego and Los Angeles being hit with a nuclear weapon. I said, no, he saved San Diego and Los Angeles from a nuclear weapon.
4: Yeah, agreed. Yep. I appreciate it, Neil. Thank you for that sentiment. Yep. He's saving us the best way he knows how, taking out the threat of Iran. Yep. Appreciate that. Thank you, everybody, for always making me feel welcomed and warmly invited into your ears on The Morning Answer. Appreciate that. Thank you, Daniel West. Thank you, Josh Jacobs, for us, your yeoman's work as well. I believe we'll see what happens if I'm back for Monday, but thank you as always for tuning in to The Morning Answer. It is now 9 o'clock. Good morning, everybody.
13: Goodbye, everybody, and that's the end. And everyone says, oh, that was fun.
14: Thanks. Bye-bye.
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16: With SRN News, I'm Ken Lorman in Washington. Hurricane Isaias is now a Category 3 storm moving toward the Gulf Coast. The National Hurricane Center says its eye is about 170 miles south-southeast of the Mississippi River's mouth, with winds of 120 miles per hour. It's moving north at 15 miles per hour. Landfall expected tonight or early tomorrow near the Alabama-Florida border. The Red Cross is sending workers to help. Virginia volunteer Walt Legg says he's being deployed to Pensacola, Florida.
17: You never know what's going to happen with a storm, so there's a little bit of nervousness about that. 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
16: Football Hall of Famer Mike Ditka has passed away. He was 86. This is SRN News.
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19: Today, I want to talk to you about this metaphor for life that I use and that is absolutely helpful to me, and it has to do in part with expectations about life. I assume that life will be filled with obstacles to happiness. I just assume it. It is such a given to me that when those obstacles arise, they don't smack me in my face because I have already assumed they will happen. There are people who think this is a dark way of looking at life, and yet it has produced a very light me. It has been a major source of happiness. When I have confronted very difficult things in my life, I have taken them as an assumption, well, everybody gets it, that life consists of potholes, obstacles, being hit on the head by flying meteorites that you don't expect to come. And that is the nature of life. I think most people, or at least most Americans, start out life like this. They are unhappy until something happy happens to them. I have the opposite view. See, most people need a day where something wonderful happens to be happy. But that can't happen every day. That happens very rarely. Wonderful things happen rarely. Unless, of course, you appreciate the wonder of life every day, in which case wonderful things do happen every day, which I believe from the bottom of my left ventricle. Hi, Dennis Prager here. Well, as you know, I've been off the air since my injury in November 2024. Thank you for your prayers. Believe me, I've missed talking to you. I'm starting the Ask Me Anything episodes on the Timeless Wisdom podcast, and I'd love to hear from you. 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The number is 877-243-7776. That's 877-243-7776. 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I look forward to hearing from you. Thank you for listening.
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2: It's the Alex Barlow Show. I'm glad you're here, and I am glad it's Friday. I gotta say, I'm gonna confide in the audience. This is workday 10 in a row without my usual childcare regimen. And we made it. We made it, guys. We rocked them. We got through it, and I'm very pleased about this. And you know, you cobble together. You get the grandparents here and there. You white-knuckle it sometimes during the morning rush to get the work done, get the shows in. Sometimes you call in the backup nanny from the bullpen. So when Carolina's unavailable, I go to the bullpen. Sandra's there. She's waiting. But then I'm paying double because it's paid vacation, and it's just, that's tough. It's tough to do. It's tough to swallow. But we made it. We made it, guys, and I'm pretty excited about it. So a joyous occasion and back to normal. Do any of you guys notice when things like that happen? Could any of you told me, guys in the booth, would you know this? Does the show's now noticeably different when I'm a little more stressed on the home front? Probably not. They're probably similar. I did have to say, though, I try to listen back to the shows. I listened to one show this week, and I didn't think it was my best. And I don't like that. That's not a good feeling. I want to give you guys an A-plus show every single day. And I got new podcast dropping, by the way, over the weekend. Emma Jo Morris will be on. I will be recording with her right after this, so it will be fresh, bleeding-edge stuff. And Megan Basham from The Daily Wire, who does an amazing job covering Christian conservative issues. She's a fierce fighter and very smart. So I that's the podcast for the weekend, and you will enjoy those, I promise. All right, we got a ton to do in the news. It's going to be a heavy politics day today. There were a lot of debates last night, Trump making moves, and we had some Mamdani cuts to get to. So it does feel like there's some positive momentum I'm seeing on the political front. But I'm also seeing some signs for concern on our Breitbart News Daily show that we do on Sirius XM, which I used to host, now hosted by Mike Slater. We Joe Gruder's on from the RNC today, and he was making Georgia sound pretty bleak, which is kind of to be expected. John Ossoff just dominating in the fundraising there. But then the question is, why? What are they doing that we're not? And why can't we do better? He also did not make the North Carolina race sound very good with Roy Cooper versus Michael Whatley. I think very highly of Michael Whatley, but he's just his very, very low name ID. And Roy Cooper has universal name ID as, by and large, a fairly popular governor, even though he's got a record of letting a bunch of criminals out of on the streets, which is a big issue. One of the biggest issues around in this election cycle should be law and order. And that is it feels like that would be the universal way to win this election, wouldn't it? It came up a lot in the New York Attorney General debate yesterday, which I thought was really interesting. There were some interesting cuts on this because I'd not really been turned on to this race because Letitia James is such a household name and she's so beloved by Democrats. And I still presume she's going to win. But this was a pretty good bust. She's going up against a person who I was unfamiliar with until yesterday named Sarita Komata Reddy. Never heard of her, but although it was very compelling. First of all, this is a cool debate cut. Play cut 8, please, guys.
3: Ms. James, name a past New York Attorney General that you admire.
5: TikTok.
7: Only admires herself.
10: No. We admire others. I admire all of the past Attorney Generals.
2: Oh, man, that is brutal. That is really, really bad. That's so embarrassing. You should know people who had had your job previously. Like, if you asked me other, you know, website editors, like, I'd have a few names I would rattle off, like, people that I respect. If you're applying for a job, you should probably have at least a vague sense of who's worked there before, though she does have the job currently. But so I was turned on to this woman who's running against her because of this terrible debate. But then I saw this ad that she's running, and it's an awesome ad. I thought I would share this. 14, please.
11: There's a three-word solution to affordability in New York. Just fight crime. When crooks steal a car, your insurance goes up. When scammers siphon money from Medicaid, healthcare costs go up. When Tish James forces solar and wind, electric bills go up. My name is Sarita. I'll be a different kind of attorney general. Letitia James spent $10 million making herself a celebrity. My motto is my career. Just fight crime.
2: It's the best ad I've seen this election cycle. It's one of the key issues. It makes perfectly logical sense, totally relatable, and it just does. It's just a great ad. I don't know who's behind it also, so it's not like somebody sent me the ad and said, hey, I did this. Can you share it in your show? No, this is a flat-out great ad. And but will that make a difference? Are people watching these things? And that's one of the things that's interesting. And Gruters was talking about this a little bit. But a lot of the money is getting spent on text messages. And a lot of the text messages is just spam for people. Are you reading all your text messages? I am so brutal on the spam now on my phone. It's like, I'm not reading anything. I'm not listening to any of the messages that are left for me. And shout out to anyone in my life who I haven't gotten back to because of that region, because of that reason. But it really is incredible what's going on in terms of the just spam text messages and stuff like that. And that is that the strategy? Is that what Republicans are trying to do? So the whole point is Republicans would be getting completely crushed in this race, aside from one crucial thing, that they are running against the Democrats, and the Democrats are nowhere to be found unless they are saying something totally insane. And I say nowhere to be found because I was thinking about how I've had my 2 weeks of no child care. That's about the last time we saw James Tallarico. James Tallarico was gone. He's a vegan who doesn't like steak. He doesn't like oil, even though he wants to be the senator from an oil state. He loves the trans. He knows all of the drag queens in Texas by first name, on a first name basis. And he has been gone. He's been absentee. We are now on, I think we're day 12 since anyone's seen him. And I made a point to go through this before the show. His last public in-person event was September 26th. We are voting. People are voting. I was thinking about this. It's not just that election day is coming up in 25 days or whatever it is coming up real fast. That's when we get the results. People are already voting, and he's gone. He's completely off the grid. The last time anyone saw him at all was September 28th at a private New York City fundraiser with Robert De Niro, one of the craziest guys on the Democrat left, one of the most unhinged lunatic people. And that's what he was doing because he's, you know, he's a super moderate guy, Tallarico, campaigning with Robert De Niro, who is a huge part of the lawfare superstructure as well as one of the top spokespeople for all the lawfare. So apparently he did a video thing with the U.S. Hispanic Business Council in Edinburgh. Where's Edinburgh? Anyway, he did video only because he said he'd been diagnosed with the flu. But do we really think it's the flu? Do we really think the flu is going to take you off the grid for 2 weeks? I've had some flus. It's the 3-4 days, right? I mean, if you're running for a campaign. So what is the coax here? What is really going on? What is the strategy? You would think that if I'm being serious, probably what's going on is that he feels like the more he talks, the less people like him. And so he's better off not talking and just trying to make the focus on the campaign Ken Paxton's personal baggage. And Ken Paxton has a lot. And this is their way to control the narrative. So this is, I think, what they're trying to do. But it does beg the question, is he getting a sex change operation? He's not going to deny it. He's not out there. Is he on a all-inclusive resort in Jamaica or somewhere in the South Pacific? I don't know. Maybe he's in the Caribbean. Maybe he's on vacation. I don't know where he is. We don't know the answer to any of these things because he's not out there. He's not answering questions. So he should deny what I just asserted. Is Tallarico out there? Is he doing a gender transition so that he could become the first drag queen to be senator from Texas? He should deny this. We are too close to an election for him not to do so. The View, in the meantime, is talking all about Tallarico and what a great guy he is. Play cut nine, please, guys.
0: We might see Texas go blue.
4: I think we will. I think we will see Texas go blue, actually. I really do. In September, not only one, but eight pollsters had Tallarico ahead, 51 to 45%. That is so significant, given that a Democrat hasn't won statewide office in 30 years. That same poll showed that he is leading Paxton among women, 56% to 40%, among voters aged 18 to 29, 66% to 22%, and among Hispanics, 62% to 30%. We're talking about Texas. He's going to win this
0: well,
4: race.
0: Well, we'll see.
2: So, and they go on to continue to big up Tallarico, and all that should be illegal. And I don't buy all those polls. I don't think that's true. I think Paxton's going to win this race. But if you are in Texas, you can vote like your life depends on it. But I do think what's most incredible here that's going on is this is shameless politicking. And this is all stuff should be illegal. Brendan Carr, check that out right now. Why is that allowed on our broadcast airwaves? All right. On a more positive note, one thing I'll be doing this weekend, I will be grilling. 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
15: Millions will vote soon, but do they really know the issues? Now, Rob Schmidt is on Newsmax tonight talking about the war for America's future. Rob Schmidt reveals that many Americans are embracing socialism, especially young people. 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

0: So President Trump was able to diagnose, on medically speaking, what's going on with James Tallarico. And I'll tell you, he has deep knowledge of all things as President of the United States. He's the most informed man in America. And he's got a theory now on where James Tallarico has been. He has not done a public event in nearly a month. He's not done a rally. I'm sorry. He's not done a public event in 2 weeks. He has not done a rally in nearly a month, even though people are voting right now. Where could he be? Here's Trump's diagnosis. Cut 22, guys, whatever it is.
1: Whatever first comes out of their mouth, that's what they believe. So he's got all this bad stuff. Now he's making it up. Now he says he loves meat. But he's a vegan. See, Melania, I got that right, vegan. He's a vegan. He wants to eat a piece of lettuce, a little piece of lettuce, please. But he's been seen. You know, you haven't seen him in a couple of weeks. I hear the guy's disappeared. Nobody knows. You know where he is? He's sick because he's been forced to eat meat for political reasons, and he's throwing up all over the place. He's sick.
0: He's throwing up all over the place. He's forced to eat meat for the campaign. It's pretty. He's good. It's good. It's just, we're going to miss him so much. It's a, maybe he'll do a talk show. I would listen to the Trump show. I mean, that's funny. That is legitimately funny. He's got it. He's got it. It's a, let's get Trump's agent on the blower. See what he's doing 2 years. Let's say we could get him on the network. See what's going on. Could be good. This is a great thing because highlighting, aside from the accomplishments of the administration, which sometimes are harder to sell, I think they're doing a nice job with the economy in general, but that's going to be almost impossible to sell. They're doing a great job on the border, but I do think a lot of voters are turned off by that, and some voters want more to be done. So some of these things are hard to sell and to package the messaging properly. But to point out the sick set of freaks the Democrats have put out there is really, really positive. And some of the retributive stuff, like, I love it, but I don't know if everyone loves it. I think the base does like it, though. We saw that the DOJ is now trying to indict. We don't know if they can pull it off. Cassidy Hutchinson, who was one of the people who testified about January the 6th. This was part of the January the 6th kangaroo court. You guys have got to check out this cut. This is from the summer of 2022. Play 15, please, guys.
2: The president said something to the effect of, "I'm the effing president. Take me up to the Capitol now." To which Bobby responded, "Sir, we have to go back to the West Wing." The president reached up towards the front of the vehicle to grab at the steering wheel. Mr. Engel grabbed his arm, said, "Sir, you need to take your hand off the steering wheel. We're going back to the West Wing. We're not going to the Capitol." Mr. Trump then used his free hand to lunge towards Bobby Engel, and when Mr. Renato had recounted this story to me, he had motioned towards his clavicles.
0: So very breathy, very dramatic, very performative, and absolutely, unbelievably, 100% pure, uncut Colombian baloney. That's what that is right there. Of course that's false. All that's false. Ridiculous. It's a ridiculous suggestion. The physics of the beast, which is the giant presidential limo, would not allow for the president to reach the steering wheel. It's the geography of the thing, the architecture thing. He couldn't even do it if he wanted to. And the thought that the president was going to, in the middle of a motorcade, he was going to, "Oh, I'm just going to steer the car like I'm in some sort of a movie and just drive it to the Capitol." It's so, of course, false. And she testified this stuff. And then she wrote a book because she became a big star that was put out by Simon & Schuster, which is my publisher. And it went to number one on the New York Times list. And I would be stunned, which I saw the amount of sales the book had. I would be stunned if she made less than $1 million on the book. And so the DOJ is coming after it, and they want maybe she's going to have to give back some of that money or all of it. Be tough to do. I would imagine she spent it. But they're suggesting that the book potentially was gave the book proceeds maybe is the sort of thing that they're going to have to try to reclaim from her. So I think that's fun. I like this stuff. But there's something called disgorgement of profits, which if you lied to get the book, number one, and it was dishonest in an illegal sense. So we'll see what happens. I like all of it. It's all cool. But I don't know if that's going to motivate voters. What could motivate voters, though, is to continue to portray the left as crazed lunatics. And I think that's really important. So when we come back from the break, I'm going to play some cuts from the debates last night. El Sayed versus Mike Rogers in Michigan. That was a really good one. Rogers did well. He was very tough. And then we'll play some clips from Georgia as well. And then I've got some Minnesota, Somali fraud conversation to come up, plus a huge update on the Cornell rape hoax. All that to come on the show. We'll be right back. This is the Alex Marlowe Show.
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8: The two candidates for mayor of Los Angeles both used a forum to talk about their plans to deal with immigration. Mark Mayfield has the story.
9: Last night's event was broadcast by Univision 34 and featured Mayor Karen Bass and Councilwoman Nitya Raman. Bass highlighted how she restricted the use of city resources during immigration raids. She also expanded coordination of legal services to support families facing detention or deportation. Raman criticized Bass for how the mayor handled the June 2025 immigration protests. She said it seemed that the Los Angeles Police Department officers were protecting federal agents versus helping LA residents. I'm Mark Mayfield.
8: Governor Gavin Newsom has signed a law requiring large companies in California to reveal any links to slavery dating back to 1849. It applies to retailers and manufacturers with more than $100 million in annual sales. They must check their records to see if they or any related companies ever took part in slavery-related activities. Companies must also explain what they're doing to prevent slavery and human trafficking in their supply chains. Now here's National Weather Service meteorologist Rich Thompson with your answer weather forecast.
10: Other than some morning low clouds over the coastal plains today, sunny skies can be expected across the area. Highs today will be cooler, ranging from about the 70s at the beaches to the upper 80s to mid-90s across the valleys and deserts. We'll definitely see measurable rain beginning late Saturday evening and continuing through Sunday. Then that's the rainfall associated with moisture from Rachel. And then on Monday and Tuesday, there'll be continued threat of showers as an upper low drops across the West Coast. Cool and unsettled conditions Sunday, Monday, and Tuesday.
8: 71 LA, 72 Fullerton. 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
0: Did you guys hear that Starbucks is thinking of taking over Chipotle? I'm curious about this because would this mean that some of the Starbucks employees, because there's a lot of Starbucks that are going out of business right now, their sales are declining, I think, in some ways, and they're closing up a lot of shops. So are they going to move all the purple-haired young women with the bone in their nose, which is what I refer to as the septum piercing as a bone in their nose, are they going to be scooping the carne asada at the Chipotle and the hot and medium salsas? Are they going to be doing that? I'd love to see it. I wonder if that'll help the Chipotle business. Anyway, I just thought that was interesting. Also interesting is that both companies are trying to expand a lot in China. So always keep an eye on China. There's always a China connection with these giant corporations. All right. I want to get to a couple other non-political stuff. Then we'll go back. We'll double back. We'll do the politics. But I was very struck with this hurricane that is coming, that how Florida actually seems to be prepared for these things. I was playing a cut of Ron DeSantis, the governor of Florida, just laying out all the things that they're doing to get prepared. And it just seems like he's on top of things. And I just find this to be very striking. I was playing the show yesterday, some conversation of Gavin Newsom and how he's just trying to free the criminals of California or try to commute their sentences who are on death row, even though there's just no chance that they're going to get executed anyway in this state. And then he's mobilizing all sorts of rapid power restoration teams. He's getting all sorts of the linemen ready, mobilized, standing by. And I just love this, that people just looking ahead and down the field, and there is competent governance that is available to you so long as you vote for people who are competent. And then we reelect people all over the country who do things like let their cities burn to the ground and let themselves hemorrhage citizens from their tax base so long as they have woke politics. So it's important to note that. But the Gulf Coast is facing down Isaias. Is that what they're calling it? Isaias? Is that how we pronounce it? Anyway, this is a Category 3 hurricane, which is very high. We don't have those often. This is a major event. So prayers to everyone in, it looks like, Florida Panhandle, Alabama, even Nashville is in the cone right now. So this is not great, and we will have a lot of updates for you throughout the weekend at Breitbart News as well. I'm sure my colleagues at Salem will be on this as well. So prayers for all of you out there, and seek shelter if you can. There's a lot of people evacuating, and they should. I would not discourage that for this one. This does seem like a big one. All right. Another item that I think is very important that is connected to politics, would be a good segue back into the politics, is the Jane Doe saga had its most wild and ridiculous moment yesterday, where TMZ obtained documents that suggested that not only was this person, the Jane Doe, completely comfortable with the behavior that went down at the infamous frat party, but she literally said, "Our bodies, our choice." So all of you who hashtagged Jane Doe, I am Jane Doe, let me inform you of how she actually felt about this incident. She said that she enjoyed flat out the gangbang. That was her language. She used that language literally, according to these TMZ documents. And I find that to be remarkable, because any of you who said hashtag I am Jane Doe, then you apparently enjoyed the gangbang too. So that's what you're into. So that's what you're saying. So less than 48 hours after she said flat out in these texts she had no regrets over any of these activities and texted one of the people who engaged with it that she really does love them. Really do love you is the exact words. And she got an apology from one of the guys who said things got way out of hand, but she kind of brushed off the apology and suggested that none of the sexual stuff was illegal. She said that. And she said she really liked being with you and Matt. Our body, our choice. So, and people offered her to, you know, to talk about it some more. And she was very reluctant to say anything negative, saying it was all flat out consensual. So there you go. So the guys are going to sue. I think more of them will probably sue. And you do not want to be Jane Doe and our university are a disgrace. But also beyond our universities, I'm just wondering, like, what is the timing of this? And this was one of my thoughts that I had, is that why are we doing this? Why are we doing this now? And I had given this a lot of thought. And I was trying to see, is there any evidence of why this is coming out now? And Jane Doe's attorney had said that the stated reason for the delay is that she went through Cornell's Title IX process first and then waited, this is the key point, until she felt able to handle the backlash. So she waited 5-6 weeks before an election, knowing that she was going to be able to overwhelm a news cycle and be able to perhaps motivate political people to come off the sidelines and to frame up men as the problem, to motivate the Democrats' most powerful voting bloc. Now, it's a little conspiratorial. I get it. It's a possibility, though, isn't it? If anyone told you that actually it was all some sort of a political stunt to try to get women engaged in politics, get women engaged in the news cycle, because all the predatory men are just going to be raping them unless you vote for Democrats. It's a possibility. I'm not saying I know for sure, but I'm saying the coincidence is pretty wild that this came out right before the election and then the stories keep falling apart. But it's tens of millions of likes on false stories later. This has always been how the news media works, is you report the false thing on page one. It gets tons of attention. It's in the A block of the TV show. And the correction almost never happens. And if the correction does happen, it happens years later, down the road. Look at the Cassidy Hutchinson thing. She was treated like she was an absolute rock star. Her book was a number one New York Times bestseller. That's hard to do. You sell a lot of copies to do that. And it was all based on nothing, just lies, falsehoods. So I'm just wondering, is there a political element to it? I don't know for sure. I don't have any hard evidence, but the timing is just so suspicious, isn't it? When they did the nonstop Me Too stuff to try to mobilize voter bases in the past with all these false accusations in the past, it was later, down the road. Look at the Cassidy Hutchinson thing. She was

0: you try to get others off the sidelines. All right, so let's get back to some of the literal politics of it. John Ossoff, they're calling him Ossoff now. Is he Ossoff or Ossoff? They've been calling him Ossoff, I've been seeing. He was in a debate with Mike Collins, and this is important. Play cut 21, please.
1: Mike Collins voted to take that money out of your pocket and out of your community and give it instead to data center developers. And that's the problem, Mike. It's not just that you've hired half the Third Reich to staff your congressional office and you have promoted neo-Nazi content online. It's that you're robbing your constituents to subsidize your donors. I want to know if you will commit to voting to repeal that data center tax scam that you voted for.
0: So he just calls normative people who work for Mike Rogers, who's a decent man. He's a trucker. He's a trucking business. He opened up with his wife. He's a success story. And this is what it means. If you want to run for Senate, you get called a Nazi, and all the people who work for you get called a Nazi. And this is one of the stars of the Democrat Party, and they're going to tell you that this guy is a moderate, John Ossoff. It does remind me, though, of the most fun story of the day, that a left-wing politician in Peru has now become a mayor of a town. And this politician's name is, not a joke, Hitler Mussolini. Hitler Mussolini has won his local Peruvian mayoral race. This is a real thing, guys. Look it up. Look it up. It's real. And the first thing I thought of when I heard of this story, I said, oh, well, that's the next Tucker Carlson podcast guest, Hitler Mussolini. He'll be on. He'll be a big star overnight. So it's coming. All right. So just repulsive stuff from Ossoff. Let's play cut 20, please, of Collins.
2: The first thing that the Biden administration and my opponent and the Democrats did was kill the Keystone Pipeline. That alone would have helped keep this energy cost down. But he didn't. You know, instead, he wanted to keep the borders wide open so that we had fentanyl coming across this border. No one has ever asked or held John Ossoff accountable for any of his votes or the reasons why. Why did he? I had to write a bill to fight these synthetic drugs because he left that border open and allowed this stuff to just funnel into our country, killing these young people.
0: This is a really important point, because whatever your opinions are of any Republicans that are running, recall what the Democrats do when they get power. They intentionally open the border. Joe Biden intentionally cut deals or ended deals that we had with northern tribal countries to try to support those countries so that their illegal alien populations don't come up through our southern border. He immediately ended catch and release, or he began catch and release. He restarted it when Trump had ended it, where people who come into our border, they claim that they have some sort of right to be here, and then they're releasing the country. And then they put down roots, they stay here, they don't leave. And he ended the Title 42. So we were in the middle of a pandemic, and we allowed for sick people to come into our country to benefit from our on the verge of socialist healthcare system. That's what Democrats stood for, and guys like Ossoff totally behind it. If your town got rotted out because of fentanyl, if you had a friend who lost a child because of a fentanyl overdose, you can point fingers directly at guys like Ossoff and Ossoff himself. So if you're not satisfied with something Mike Collins is doing, just remember that. Those are the stakes right now. It's giving more power back to those exact types of people. Abdul El Sayed also debated Mike Rogers, and Rogers did a pretty good job in this debate. And one of the things that I think is really important that came up is the fact that Syed, he doesn't value American culture at all. And this cut has been resurfacing. Where is Mike? This is cut 12. This is such an important point about the difference between Democrats and Republicans right now. Cut 12, please, guys.
3: In America, we actually don't have an ethnic identity. Like, the only ethnic Americans are Native Americans. Everybody else's family came here at some point, whether by choice or by force, right? But there is no American ethnicity. And we have a civics that allows you to become fully American.
0: I understand on a technicality what his point is, but overall, we also are a Judeo-Christian country. The country was founded by Bible-believing Christians. That's how we came here. This is a guy whose middle name is Muhammad, and he is a practicing Muslim. And so is that the sort of thing that we think is going to be an improvement to have people like that people who campaigned with Hassan Piker, who said that America deserved 9/11? This is the guy who said that October the 7th would hurt people hurting people, legitimizing the rape and murder of innocents because of he

0: likes Hamas as much as he likes America. So are we comfortable with this? Maybe we should have a American ethnicity. Maybe we should. All right, I got some more of Syed. I'll play that on the other side of the break. Is it time for me to do my the save some babies now? Is it baby time? We're saving babies. Okay, let's save some babies right now with Preborn. Okay, so I'm really excited about the results Preborn's been getting, and they're tracking the numbers, and they believe this year they'll have saved 60,000 babies. 60,000 babies. All because that they provide ultrasounds for girls and women. And there's a mom out there who saved as well. And in many cases, there's a dad out there who saved as well from a lifetime of pain and regret when they inevitably grow up, get older, and realize that terminating the life of your unborn was a mistake, because it is a mistake. So when you join Preborn, you are saving lives simply by providing ultrasounds for girls and women. It does make a difference, and you can save a baby and a mom at a time. $28 will provide an ultrasound that saves a baby. $140, you can save five. Some of you out there feeling generous and want a nice write-off, $15,000 will provide an ultrasound machine that will save babies indefinitely. You can do $20 a month that saves a baby a month all year long for less than a dollar a day. It's pretty good. I donate every year myself, guys, and I brought them on the show. I really believe in this mission. 833-850-BABY, 833-850-2229. 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
0: Oh no, I've got the flu. I'll see all of you in 3 weeks. Look, guys, it doesn't work for any other job. You want to try it? Your job? I got the flu. I'll be gone for 3 weeks. Tallarico's trying it. He's trying it. All right. Shout out to the team. Greg Evans, Sean McConnell, Roger Wicker Jr., Rick Locke, Matt Zibel, Ricky Lopez, Misty Callahan, John Cassio, and Daniel West. Thank you, all of you, for the work you do. One other item before I play some more debate clips from yesterday and earlier in the week. Pete Hegseth wants to do a televised firing squad for the Fort Hood shooter, which I think is a cool idea. He killed 13 Americans. He should die. He should die by firing squad. Firing squad is probably the most efficient, best way to kill people. Other than the exercise bands, we learned that. Look, guys, dark show. I warn you of this. It's a lot of dark humor that goes on here. But it's the, if we're going to do it, why not stream it on pay-per-view? Raise some money. So it's also going to be really interesting for the tech giants, because the tech giants don't allow for you to post, you know, dead bodies. On the Meta platforms, you can't post a dead body. So how are we going to do that? Because they're going to stream it, but where are you going to stream it? And if you charge, could you give money to the families of the victims? So that'd be interesting. But I like this idea, and let's bring it back. Let's do it publicly, and let's make sure that there's maximum pain for the people who maim, murder, kill innocent Americans. All right, let's play some more debate cuts. Let's do some Rogers and Syed. Let's do cut 18, please.
12: You begged Chuck Schumer, Matter of fact, you had to sneak by the trash cans in the back of the building to beg for that money. So here's a guy to send money out of politics until it gets to shove into
13: his
12: pocket.
13: Paying for your ass?
12: That tells you, absolutely tells you who he is. The guy on his staff that said he will say anything to get elected and tell you one thing one time and another the next time, he's a manufactured candidate.
0: Okay, I like it. I like that he's being tough, but I don't know if that's really the knock on him, is that politicians change their mind on stuff. I think it's better that he's an Islamist. I think that seems to be the main argument. And he's not very good at debating, so put him on his back foot on the issues. Let's play cut 19, please.
12: Yesterday was October 7th. This is why you should get absolutely angry. He could not bring himself to even acknowledge the pain, the terrorism, the rape, the murders, cutting off of women's breasts, putting children in ovens, and killing them in front of their families. Could not even muster.
14: So I've condemned that.
12: And he could not even muster.
14: I've condemned that, but I didn't turn it into political theater like you just did.
12: He did not.
14: So all right, let me tell you this. I just need to respond.
12: He's interrupted me for about half of my time.
14: So I'm so sorry, but like, I'm not somebody who tries to make political theater out of other people's pain.
0: Yeah, I like that one better. That's a better argument for me. I think that's very strong. And I think that that is true, that he does not take the legitimate threats seriously at a minimum. And he, I think, maybe kind of likes them. I mean, I don't know how you could see October 7th as hurt people hurting people and not see that as an endorsement of what happened on October the 7th. That's what he said. That to me is an endorsement of October the 7th. That's a stronger argument. I like that one. I got one more. Let's play 10.
12: He has taken money from groups associated and support the Muslim Brotherhood. He has taken money from individuals on his campaign who openly support Hamas, Hezbollah, Al-Qaeda. He's taken money from the George Soros family. What we found out is that this thing goes way back. Apparently they paid for his education in Colombia. Now they're paying for his campaign.
0: Brilliant. Love that one. Awesome. Good stuff. I hope the word gets out. Those are some great cuts. And I like how the intensity Rogers is bringing, which he was operating earlier in the campaign. I think that's great. And I was thinking about this with the commentary I was doing earlier on how Syed saying there's no American ethnicity. And is that such a good thing? This is an unbelievable clip. This is a Minnesota teacher talking about how Somalis are doing in that state. Cut 13, please.
13: Sometimes I feel in our community we had too much. We worked very hard, and we really did not give enough attention to our kids. I do believe that, because we always tell, well, we have to work hard, we have to do this. And our kids really, maybe somehow, somewhere, they have really, you know, they just... Yes. So I just wanted to say that. Thank you all.
0: So it's that Somalis work too hard, and that's why there's gang violence, apparently. Do we not understand that us importing the third world, people who do not assimilate, are not adding to the American pie, are grifting, fraud, this is not a good thing for the country. Why are we in such a rush to import the third world? And their excuses, it's not that they have bad values as a group and are failing as a group. It's that they're working too hard. And they're really the victims here of America, the American oppressors. Dark stuff. That's why we've got to crack down immigration. Big league. And only Republicans have a shot at doing that. Go in peace to love and serve the Lord. See you next week. Washington has buried the country under more than $40 trillion in debt, and now the Fed is raising rates to contain inflation. Meanwhile, the Iran conflict is driving energy costs higher, and American consumers are footing the bill. If your retirement depends entirely on Wall Street and the value of the dollar, you're trusting the same system that created this mess. 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
0: Alex Marlowe in the house. 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
18: With SRN News, I'm Ken Lorman in Washington. Hurricane Isaias has strengthened to a Category 3 as it moves toward the Gulf Coast with sustained winds of 120 miles per hour.
19: The National Hurricane Center's latest report puts the hurricane about 170 miles south-southeast of the mouth of the Mississippi River and heading north at 15 miles per hour. Landfall is expected tonight or early tomorrow near the Alabama-Florida border.
18: That's Chris Caraggio. ICE says the man shot by one of its agents in New York City yesterday had a criminal record and was in the country illegally. Speaking to reporters today, the Department of Health and Homeland Security has criticized the policies of New York and other sanctuary cities for releasing illegal immigrants back on the streets. Former Hall of Famer Mike Ditka has passed away. He was 86. This is SRN News.
20: Before my wife Jean and I met, she had a four-year plan for pursuing marriage. She wanted to date for 2 years, then be engaged for two more. After that, a fairy tale wedding, a beautiful ceremony, years in the making. Then I came along. I created two problems. First, I didn't know about her four-year plan. And second, my middle name is Spontaneous. I proposed to Jean after we'd been dating only 4 months. In fact, I popped the question in the middle of a phone call. A friend of mine contacted me with a job offer that required me to travel for a year. And I wanted Jean to go with me, so I dropped the phone to my chest and simply asked, "How would you like to get married in 6 weeks?" My wife could have chosen to make her plans the top priority, but instead, she kept her approach to life flexible. And that allowed her to take advantage of good opportunities when they unexpectedly came along. We've been married now for over 30 years and have faced surprise moments throughout our journey together. We've traveled, moved halfway across the country, raised two boys, and welcomed children from foster care. The willingness to be flexible with life while being firmly committed to each other is one of the secrets to a happy marriage. 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
7: We start today with breaking news from the world of sports. Legendary Chicago Bears coach and Pro Football Hall of Famer Mike Ditka has died, 86 years old. Israel or Iran? Abdul El-Sayed can't give a straight answer as lifelong Democrats are taking to the airwaves in Michigan for Republican Mike Rogers. We have audio ahead from last night's explosive debate. New York Attorney General Letitia James, in her debate, says prosecutors don't have to look at the facts and the law. What? We have that shocking debate audio as well. We have big conversations today with Senator Dan Sullivan of Alaska and former Obama advisor and my CNN colleague, David Axelrod. And on this day, a World Series victory with a dark secret. Hello, Americans. It's Friday, and a beautiful fall weekend is in sight. Two debates last night, two Republicans who came prepared, and two Democrats who got mighty uncomfortable when somebody started asking questions. We'll get to that. But first, on this day, 1919, more than 32,000 people came to the ballpark to watch a championship decided. The home team had been favored to win the series, but its starting pitcher barely got settled before the visitors started knocking him around. He lasted but a third of an inning. The visitors won 10-5, and they were crowned champion. Now, a bad day on the mound can happen. Any baseball fan knows that. But this was something else. The following year, eight players from the losing team were accused of helping gamblers to fix the World Series. Among them was one of the finest hitters the game had ever seen. All eight were acquitted in criminal court, but baseball's new commissioner banned them anyway. The winners of that series, the Cincinnati Reds. The losers, of course, the Chicago White Sox. But the gambling scandal had forever branded them with another name, the Black Sox. And among the eight was shoeless Joe Jackson, who supporters point out actually hit the cover off the ball during the series. You know, fans can live with losing. What's harder to swallow is wondering whether the game was honest in the first place. The Reds beat the Black Sox to win the World Series on this day, October the 9th, 1919. Now to last night in Michigan. Mike Rogers debated Abdul El-Sayed in that campaign for the United States Senate seat there. In New York, Saritha Komitoretti debated sitting Attorney General Letitia James. In both cases, the Republican candidate far outclassed the Democrat. And here's what we learned last night. Modern liberalism isn't built for contact with the outside political world. It thrives in its tiny bubble. But when exposed to the elements of reality, It melts like cotton candy in the water. Example number one, which is a bigger threat to America, Israel or Iran? Take a listen. Cut one.
6: I'm going to ask you again tonight, who do you think is a bigger threat to the United States, Israel or Iran? You have 60 seconds.
8: And again, Rick, I'm just going to say that that's a ridiculous hypothetical, because here's what's happening right now. Our ostensible ally in Israel has lobbied us to go to war with Iran. We have watched as Iran has responded by bombing all kinds of countries in the Middle East and then choking off the world's energy supply. So this is a situation in which I don't think we should be a part. I don't want to be pushed into war by Israel. And I...
7: Syed, unable to identify which is an ally of the United States, Israel or Iran. He can't tell the difference between our ally and a brutal dictatorship. Iran, of course, sponsors Hamas and Hezbollah. Israel is the country that those terrorists want to destroy, along, of course, with the United States. And he can't tell you which is the bigger threat. No, it's not a hypothetical. It's very much a real-world question. But this is modern liberalism in a nutshell. They can't tell the difference between the good guys and the bad guys. Rogers wasn't letting him off the hook, though. Cut number two.
9: How does a guy who's had less than 4 years of work experience, who, by the way, on the campaign trail said he had 10, own a luxury property in the United Arab Emirates? He's worth $1 million. Somebody has to tell me how this math works. A, his facts are wrong. Those are lies. But he is consistently not telling the truth. Well, let me just say it. He's lying. So he lied about being a physician. He lied now about being an Egyptian citizen or not being an Egyptian citizen. I can't figure out what he is today.
8: Rick, can I
9: but this impacts
8: he's talking
9: what he's trying to tell you, where he wants you to be. That's a con man.
7: El Sayed's entire personal and political life shows him to be surrounded by people who are mixed up in anti-American radicalism and even terrorism. And Mike Rogers was ready. Cut nine.
9: My friend here just wants to do, is he's kind of like a glitchy AI chatbot, is say the same thing over and over and over again. But let me tell you this. He has taken money from groups associated and support the Muslim Brotherhood. He has taken money from individuals on his campaign who openly support Hamas, Hezbollah, Al-Qaeda. He's taken money from the George Soros family. What we found out is that this thing goes way back. Apparently they paid for his education in Colombia. Now they're paying for his campaign. By the way, that's a billionaire, last I checked.
7: Even lifelong Democrats in Michigan are now petrified of the idea of El Sayed becoming a senator. Listen to this new ad that just hit the airwaves. Cut three.
10: Temple Israel is probably one of the most important places in our lives. It is our safe place. Just after noon on March 12th, my son Madden was in his classroom when a terrorist attacked his school. He admitted his intention was to kill Madden and everyone in that school. I just felt my whole world crumble. I've never run faster in my life. I've never screamed or cried harder. Is my son safe? Are his friends safe? Are his teachers safe? I think of March 12th every single day. When Abdul Al-Sayed said, hurt people, hurt people, he gave an excuse to someone who wanted to murder children. And the fact that it's on his website says everything that we need to know. He put the words out there and he cannot take them back. Mike Rogers is here to listen to us and here to help us feel safe. I'm a lifelong Democrat, but this election, I'm voting for Mike Rogers. Abdul Al-Sayed should never be our senator.
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7: Powerful ad on the air up in Michigan. You can see why Democrats are crossing the fence after last night's debate. Now to New York, where Sarita Comitoretti is a veteran federal prosecutor. National security issues, narcotics, money laundering, criminal trials. She has done it all. And the incumbent is Democrat Letitia James, who gave us this gem last night. Cut four.
14: I have to look at the facts and the law. When I'm Attorney General on January 1, I'll do that.
26: You don't have to look at the facts and the law. All you have to do is study what they do. Ms. It is illegal in the state of New York.
14: Well, there you go. You don't have to look at the facts and the law, gentlemen. You're Attorney General.
27: Ms. Comitoretti.
7: So just to recap what you just heard there, the Democrat sitting Attorney General of New York says you do not have to look at the facts and the law when making the choices that prosecutors have to make. With all due respect, ma'am, that's the job. That's like hiring somebody to fix your tractor and hearing, well, you know, I don't fool with engines so much. Your reputation, your business, your freedom can hang on an attorney general's decisions. Facts and law keep the power of that office from becoming somebody's personal weapon. Coming from James, who campaigned on going after Donald Trump, that line really ought to make every New Yorker sit up straight. Prosecutors have to follow the evidence. You don't pick the person and then go shopping for a case. Another question last night should have been an easy one. Can you name a previous attorney general that you admire? Listen to Letitia James. Cut five.
0: Ms. James, name a past New York attorney general that you admire. TikTok.
14: She only admires herself.
26: No. We admire others. I admire all of the past attorney generals because it's a difficult job and you've got to stand up. Ready.
14: Dennis Facco. At a time when New York State needed it, we had another former federal prosecutor become attorney general and bring law and order to the state.
7: If this were a boxing match in New York last night, somebody would have thrown in the towel in the first 5 minutes. It's pretty obvious after last night's debates that Rogers and Comitoretti are far more qualified than their Democratic opponents. Knowing Iran is a greater threat than Israel is a mainstream view, and expecting prosecutors to follow facts and law also a mainstream view. Neither of these Democrats, though, is fit for office when they cannot meet these basic tests of judgment. Michigan needs somebody who understands civilization is more important than barbarism, and New York needs somebody who prioritizes criminal justice over political score settling. As I said, modern liberalism simply isn't built for contact with the outside world. 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
7: Friday, October the 9th, Scott Jennings here, broadcasting live from Middle America, Louisville, Kentucky. And I want to say thank you to C-SPAN again. We've been simulcasting on C-SPAN all week. Thanks to all of our C-SPAN viewers and listeners who've come into the show for the first time. We'll be, I guess, doing this experiment for a week. If you want to keep up with the show next week and you liked it, you can listen to this show on Salem radio stations coast to coast. You can also watch us on the Salem News Channel app. Salem News Channel is available on all these streaming systems and smart TVs and smart devices and so on and so forth. We're not hard to find is the point, but we're grateful that you are here. All right, more news. During this campaign season, Democrats are, of course, harping on affordability, especially when it comes to utility bills. But a new lawsuit filed by Democrats seeks to restore power plant rules that the Trump EPA calls costly and burdensome. Wouldn't that mean higher utility bills? Here to explain it all is National Review's Andrew Follett. Andrew, welcome back to the show. You've got a new piece in National Review on this. What in the world is going on here with these power plant rules and the Democrats who've gone to court?
21: Well, the Democrats, 20 different Democrat state attorneys general, led by New York's Letitia James, the lady who just said she doesn't really care about laws, are suing to effectively overturn a pair of recent Supreme Court decisions that prevent the Environmental Protection Agency from regulating greenhouse gases directly as if they were pollutants. So these decisions being overturned is estimated to save Americans about $680 billion over the next couple of years. It's arguably the most significant deregulation in U.S. history. It will drop the average American's power bill by about $8 per billing cycle. That doesn't sound like a lot, but it adds up really fast. And Democrats want those prices to go back up just before the midterms. And what's really funny is they're doing this at the exact same time when Letitia James herself is complaining about high energy prices on Twitter.
7: Yeah, the whole debate, Andrew, over who can you trust on energy prices is fascinating to me. This story is fascinating because you have Democrat attorneys general using their political power in these elected offices to go right to court and say, we want to repeal rules that make your bill cheaper. So it's in direct contradiction to the campaign rhetoric. On top of that, I'm not really familiar with any Democratic plans over the last quarter of a century to make gas prices cheaper. I hear Democrats complaining about gas prices. They've never supported more domestic energy production. They don't support more refinery capacity. In fact, they want to shut down refineries. I put all this together, and I see a political party that's willing to say one thing during a campaign for political expediency, but when given power, they do something that would give you the direct opposite results. Is that how you see what's going on with these attorneys general?
21: Oh, absolutely. They're creating a problem specifically for political advantage. And when that problem, if they ever do take more power, they'll just pretend that didn't happen. They want the situation to be worse for their own selfish political reasons, basically, because they think they can blame it on Republicans and get an easy win before the midterms.
7: Yeah, is that really what's going on here? Is that you have Democrats who are using their power to make your utility bills higher, and let's say they succeed and your bills are higher. It sounds like we agree. I have no doubt they would turn right around and say, wow, can you believe your utility bills went up with all these Republicans in charge? I mean, it is the most cynical, craven kind of political operation, if you ask me. But I'm grateful for your piece, Andrew, in the National Review, because people need to know these attorneys general are using their power not to throw criminals in jail. They're going to court to overturn federal decision making that would directly lead to a higher utility bill for you. Is that what you want your attorney general to be doing? And you reference the leader here, Letitia James. Her own campaign bears it out, gripes about utility bills, yet is in court right now fighting to make them higher. I'll give you the last word.
21: Well, their entire goal here is to undermine the market case to build more power plants. They want to reduce the supply of energy, and that naturally increases the price. And they're doing this for what they say are global warming reasons, but in reality, it's just very clearly selfish. This would have, all the science says, that this would have literally no detectable impact on global warming. So it's completely pointless other than to get themselves more political power.
7: It's pointless. It is to feed the climate cult beast inside the Democratic Party. It is cynical. It is to make your prices go up so they can blame Republicans. Folks, understand what you're dealing with in the modern Democratic Party. Absolute lunacy. Andrew Follett's piece is in the National Review. Please check it out. We're going to take a break. When we come back, important conversation. Senator Dan Sullivan of Alaska is here. Stay with us.
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3: The USS Abraham Lincoln is back home in San Diego as we hear from Tammy Trujillo.
5: A large crowd of cheering family members and loved ones greeted the aircraft carrier as it pulled into port Thursday, including this woman who said her son had yet to meet his daughter.
22: I'm so excited. I can't wait. I'm trying to stay in the front of the line. I keep on moving up.
5: USS Lincoln returned after a record 10-month-long deployment to the Middle East, marked by reports of dwindling supplies, poor morale, and multiple suicide attempts. Secretary of War Pete Hegseth flew out Wednesday to visit the sailors and Marines who have been part of the deployment. He acknowledged that it wasn't easy, but credited the crew with having changed the arc of history. He awarded them the highest unit-level military decoration possible, the Presidential Unit Citation. I'm Tammy Trujillo.
3: The statewide average gas price is down by a penny. AAA says the average cost of a gallon of self-serve regular now $6.35. LA County, $6.38, 5 cents less. In Ventura County, gas is $6.26. In Riverside County, $6.32. In Orange County, and $6.26 in San Bernardino County. Now here's National Weather Service meteorologist Rich Thompson with your answer weather forecast.
6: Other than some morning low clouds over the coastal plains today, sunny skies can be expected across the area. Highs today will be cooler, ranging from about the 70s at the beaches to the upper 80s to mid-90s across the valleys and deserts.
3: We have showers in our forecast starting Sunday right now. 75 LA, 76 Anaheim. Larry Marino in the Answer Newsroom.
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22: Ronald Reagan believed freedom was more than a political system or a set of laws. In 1988, he said, "Freedom describes the God-given condition of the human soul." For Reagan, liberty was not something government created. 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That idea sits at the heart of the American experiment. Our rights do not come from rulers, institutions, or political majorities. They belong to us by nature and by God. And when we understand freedom that way, our responsibility becomes clearer. Government may protect liberty. Laws may preserve it, but neither can give us what was never theirs to grant. Freedom begins with the recognition that human dignity and liberty come before government, not from it.
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7: Welcome back to the Scott Jennings Show. You know, the battle for the Senate runs through Alaska, where Republican incumbent Dan Sullivan is facing Democrat Mary Peltola. Now, Vice President J.D. Vance joined Sullivan in Fairbanks, Alaska this week for a rally, and Alaska's energy future was front and center among the topics. Here's Sullivan laying into Peltola's record. Take a listen.
27: This is what I call the last frontier lockup, right? The last frontier lockup. What was the last frontier lockup? It was Joe Biden
0: Chuck Schumer's 4 years in office, and when they got to office, they crushed us. 70 executive orders by Biden and Schumer. 70. Singularly, solely to focus on shutting down Alaska. Never before in history has the federal government used all its power to come after one state, killing thousands of jobs to shut us down. By the way, my opponent, Peltola, did zero to stop it. As a matter of fact, she enabled it.
7: And joining us now live is Senator Dan Sullivan of Alaska. Senator, welcome back to the Scott Jennings Show.
11: Hey, Scott. Great to be back on the program. Thanks for having me. We got a really, really tight race, but we are energized. Vice President was up. Last night, we had a great rally in my VFW post for veterans for Dan. You know, we have more veterans per capita than any state in the country. I'm a 30-year Marine, so we got the energy right now and critical race.
7: Well, energy is sort of the buzzword of the week, I think, in this campaign. And I want to pick up on the energy policy question that you referenced there in the rally that you held with Vice President Vance. You said that Peltola has enabled a reduction in energy production and therefore price increases for the American people. Talk to us about the Peltola record. When she was in Washington, what did she do, in your opinion, that disadvantaged Alaskan energy?
11: Well, look, first, what she did in two terms in Washington is actually zero in terms of getting anything done, right? In Alaska, we have a small but mighty congressional delegation. But Alaskans expect their members of Congress to work hard and produce. Peltola had two terms in the House, never got one bill signed into law. I have two terms in the Senate, have well over 60 bills signed into law. And she didn't show up for work. She missed 20% of her votes as a House member, one of the worst voting records. And J.D. Vance said, hey, showing up to vote is not that hard. And Scott, this was a pattern, right? When she was a state House member in the Alaska legislature, missed 20% of her votes. When she was a Bethel city council member, missed over one third of her meetings. So here's the thing. When she does show up, she votes with the far left, especially on energy policy. We know that the DC Dems, when they get power, one of the core tenets of their principles is to shut down Alaska. And she voted with them. She had a bill called the Alaska Right to Produce Act. Not a bad bill on producing oil and gas for Alaska. The DC Dems, Pelosi and others in the House objected. She lobbied against her own bill and then voted against her own bill. Like, you can't make this stuff up. So at the end of the day, if she were elected, which she won't be, she would empower Chuck Schumer and the radical far left Democrats in the Senate. I know every single one of them. And one of their core principles is to shut down Alaska. Look, we got challenges on energy. The best way to address affordability in terms of energy in Alaska and across America is to produce more Alaskan energy by and for Alaskans. Peltola has the exact opposite record and would empower the most anti-Alaska, anti-American energy senators in the U.S. Senate.
7: Talking to Senator Dan Sullivan of Alaska here on the Scott Jennings Show. I want to go back to Vice President Vance's visit with you this week. You were in Fairbanks, and he made some comments about Peltola's claim that she would be an independent voice for Alaska. Here's what J.D. Vance said. Cut 12.
12: She co-led a bill to roll back radical Biden administration policies banning new oil and gas leases across America. But here's the crazy thing. That piece of legislation, a piece of legislation that she authored, when Nancy Pelosi called and said, vote against your own bill, vote against the people of Fairbanks, do you know what she did? She bent the knee to Nancy Pelosi and did exactly what that far-left radical told her to do. Ladies and gentlemen, if you can't be bothered to vote for your own piece of legislation, then you do not deserve to be a United States Senator for the great people of Alaska.
7: Senator Peltola is asking voters to believe now that she'll put Alaska ahead of her party. You're obviously making the opposite argument that when given the opportunity to do that before, she put D.C. special interests ahead of Alaska. Is that sort of the closing message here? Who is going to put Alaska first and putting your record up against hers on that front?
11: Look, my record up against hers is what we are doing every single day. And when you don't have a record to run on, you know, all they're doing is kind of slander and false attack ads. As I said in that rally, the shortest ad in any political season in Alaska would be Peltola saying, hey, here I'm listing my accomplishments, because there aren't any, as I already mentioned, Scott. But to your point and the vice president's point, when she did vote on key issues, I already talked about Alaska resource development, but other key issues, building up our military, taking care of our troops, securing the border, stopping the fentanyl flow into Alaska, stopping boys playing sports against girls in high school. She voted with the far left and against Alaska's interests every single time. So again, she's got the record of being a far lefty, and she would empower the most far left folks. Schumer has said his pathway to the majority is through Alaska. And what we need to believe him on that, and make sure that Alaskans know that would be a disaster for Alaska. It would also be a disaster for America. Alaska right now is the firewall for freedom for our great nation, which is why all the Alaskans listening to your great show need to get out and vote, and we got to win this election.
7: Senator Sullivan, the Trump administration announced $150 million for new Alaska transmission lines during J.D. Vance's visit this week. Talk to us about how that announcement is playing in Alaska. How does that translate into reliable electricity and lower bills? And beyond this project,
11: for our great nation, which is why all the Alaskans listening to your great show need

0: Alaskan energy, and we are doing it. And we're doing it because of Republican policies. We have record amounts of oil now being produced on the North Slope. We're going to get back to 1 million barrels a day because of Republican policies to produce more Alaskan energy. And Scott, you mentioned that transmission line announcement from the U.S. Department of Energy that the vice president announced in Fairbanks. This is all part of our Republican policies in D.C. to lower the cost of energy in Alaska. But the big thing that we are working on, the goal that we've been trying to get done for almost, no kidding, a half a century, which we've made gigantic progress on, is the big Alaska gas line and the giant Alaska LNG project. We've never been closer. The vice president talked about it in Fairbanks, how we're gonna build the line, as we say here. I was in the Oval Office with the president last week, where we made a huge announcement on the progress that we've had on the Alaska gas line and LNG project. We're gonna get that done. That is the most consequential project that we've seen in our state in decades. It will be the project that makes sure our kids and grandkids stay in Alaska for a bright future. Imagine 50 to 100 years of clean burning, low cost Alaska natural gas for all of our communities, and then export the remainder to our Asian allies, get that gas to our military bases. This is a game changer. We're making huge progress on it. And guess who's against it? DC Democrats. DC Democrats. If Peltola wins, which she won't, and empowers Schumer and the far left, like they do every time, they will come after this giant oil and gas project. So that is a giant difference between me and my opponent. She's never even talked about the Alaska gas line. I am making it happen, and we're going to build the line.
1: Senator Sullivan, the contours of this election in Alaska are somewhat strange. You have ranked choice voting in Alaska, which is weird for most of the country. And Democrats up here recruited an imposter, Dan Sullivan, who's, I guess, also a Republican. And through a bunch of challenges, he wound up on the ballot and part of this ranked choice system here in November. I'm curious about, in your interactions with everyday Alaskans, do they see what's going on here as dirty tricks by the Democrats? Have they sniffed out sort of these shenanigans? What are you hearing on that front? And what's your message to Alaska voters about why they should reject this sort of dirty tricks, dirty politics?
0: Yeah, look, Scott, I mean, when the Democrats complain about elections and, you know, integrity, and just say, what the heck are you guys doing in Alaska? They're shameless, right? Schumer was behind this. They will do anything to regain power, including in Alaska, openly cheating. Remember, this guy wasn't a Republican. This guy's a far left progressive. The Democrat Party recruited him at the last minute. He even tried to register with my middle initial. He stole my website and campaign logo. I mean, and he's coordinating with Peltola and Schumer's staff, which, by the way, is illegal. I mean, this is complete, just dirty tricks. Now, here's what I think's going on, because I'm campaigning harder than can be. That's something else with regard to my opponent. She's kind of gone into the bunker like Joe Biden when he was campaigning, particularly because of this New York Times article that's showing her true colors and her true character. Wow, you got to ask me about that, please. But back to the ranked choice voting scam, what I think it shows is the Democrats in D.C., the Democrats certainly in Alaska, have contempt for the Alaskan people, have contempt for the Alaskan voter, because they're openly putting a guy on the ballot whose sole purpose is not to win it. He's not to win it. He's in it to rig it for Peltola. And it's clear as day. And I think what it's going to do, it's going to turn out voters even more, which is what we need to say. We're not going to let Democrats steal this election by playing dirty tricks against Alaska. And but, you know, it's still a big issue. The guy's on the ballot. We tried to get him off. The Democrats' super lawyer from D.C., Elias, came down here, who, by the way, is Peltola's lawyer.

0: And it's all coordination, which is not legal, as you know, Scott. They're doing it anyways. This just shows that Chuck Schumer will do anything to regain power, including openly cheating in Alaska.
1: All right, that's Senator Dan Sullivan of Alaska. He's the incumbent Republican. Close race up there, but one of the most important in the country. Senator, thanks for your time today.
0: Hey, Scott, thanks. And Alaskans are listening. Get out and vote. Talk to your neighbors. Talk to your friends. This is the critical race. We're going to win it, but we need people to get out and vote in November.
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0: Now, back to Scott Jennings on KRLA AM 870 The Answer, the talk of Southern California. Freedom to speak clearly with no leftist lunacy. This is the Scott Jennings Show.
8: All right, Friday, October the 9th. Thanks for listening to Common Sense for the American People. What are the markets doing today? Well, looks like a lot of green on the board. Dow Jones up about 405 points right now. NASDAQ up 151. S&P up 43 points. Crude oil sitting at around 91.78 a barrel. 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Tell them Scott Jennings sent you over. A little bit more news today. Texas Democrat Senate candidate James Tallarico is absent from the campaign trail, going on 2 weeks now. It's drawing scrutiny, even from fellow Democrats, we hear. Now, his campaign says he's recovering from the flu, and that he's planning to return to the public eye this weekend. There's some online speculation that says it's much worse than the flu, but we're going to leave that for online speculation. We can only report to you what we know to be in the public domain and is verifiable. His campaign calls it the flu, but he has not been seen in many, many, many days. We're going to keep an eye on this, but it's suffice to say, being chattered about in political circles in Texas and in Washington, D.C. Trump administration today imposing sweeping new sanctions on the International Criminal Court. Yes, once again, Marco Rubio steps in to do something bold and the right thing. Trump administration escalating its fight with this sham tribunal over investigations targeting Americans and Israeli officials. Here's Marco announcing it. Cut 7.
6: For decades now, both Republicans and Democrats have rejected the idea that the International Criminal Court has any power to prosecute American citizens, to prosecute military service members or political leaders, because America never joined the court. We don't need that court, and we don't want it. But now, globalist experts that are an ocean away, they don't care what you think. They want the International Criminal Court to do more, including the prosecution of American citizens and service members that are defending their country. They want to prosecute Border Patrol agents that are protecting our nation's borders. And they want to prosecute our elected leaders that are ensuring our national security. They want more power, and they want it at the expense of our sovereignty as a nation. And President Trump will never allow the International Criminal Court to prosecute Americans. And that's why today, the United States is sanctioning the International Criminal Court.
8: Now, let me tell you something. If a Democrat becomes president of the United States in 2028, they, mark my words, they will have had to promise Democrats in a primary that they will fully comply and bend the knee to the International Criminal Court. That will be the demand. Somewhere on a debate stage, somebody will say, show of hands, who here will submit to the International Criminal Court? And every hand will go up. You know what that means? That means a bunch of people in a different country who hate America, who hate Americans, who hate Western civilization, and who are anti-Semites will start prosecuting Americans, American officials, Israeli officials, and Jews they just don't like, and throw them in jail. Mark my words. Take a break. More news after this. Stay with us. Scott Jennings. 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
9: Hi, Dennis Prager here. 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Thank you for your prayers. 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I'm starting the Ask Me Anything episodes on the Timeless Wisdom podcast, and I'd love to hear from you. 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
11: With SRN News, I'm Ken Lorman in Washington. The Gulf Coast on alert for Hurricane Isaias. Now a Category 3 storm, it's packing winds of 120 miles an hour and heading north at 15 miles per hour. Landfall set for tonight or early Saturday near the Alabama-Florida border. Tempers flared during a U.S. Senate debate in Michigan.
12: A fiery debate between Republican Mike Rogers and Democrat Abdul El-Sayed. Rogers calling El-Sayed a con man for describing himself as a doctor, despite not having a medical license. And on the topic of campaign funds, Rogers saying this.
13: So that means you're bought off by George Soros' family. 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
14: This is
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13: Begged Chuck Schumer. Matter of fact,
11: that's a report from Laura Winters, and this is SRN News.
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16: Ronald Reagan believed freedom was more than a political system or a set of laws. In 1988, he said, "Freedom describes the God-given condition of the human soul." For Reagan, liberty was not something government created. It was something government was called to respect and to protect. That idea sits at the heart of the American experiment. Our rights do not come from rulers, institutions, or political majorities. They belong to us by nature and by God. And when we understand freedom that way, our responsibility becomes clearer. Government may protect liberty. Laws may preserve it, but neither can give us what was never theirs to grant. Freedom begins with the recognition that human dignity and liberty come before government, not from it.
14: 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Eddie, tell my audience about the dangers of sleep apnea.
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8: Quick check of the headlines here on Friday, October the 9th. There was an ICE shooting in New York City last night. Mayor Zoran Mamdani immediately rushed to the scene to call the man a New Yorker. In reality, the man that was shot is an illegal immigrant with a criminal record and gang ties. According to DHS, Mamdani, of course, has called for abolishing ICE, while federal officials say the man used his car as a weapon, and officers feared for their lives. We'll follow that investigation. Hurricane Isaias is now a Category 3 storm, packing 120-mile-an-hour winds and expected to make landfall tonight near the Alabama-Florida line. Evacuations underway with life-threatening storm surge up to 9 feet, damaging winds, and flash flooding possible. If you're down there, please, please, please take precautions. Don't leave anything to chance. And a fiery Senate debate in Michigan last night. The Republican is Mike Rogers. The Democrat is Abdul El Sayed. Listen to this. Cut 10.
1: He has taken money from groups associated and support the Muslim Brotherhood. He has taken money from individuals on his campaign who openly support Hamas, Hezbollah, Al-Qaeda. He's taken money from the George Soros family. What we found out is that this thing goes way back. Apparently they paid for his education in Colombia. Now they're paying for his campaign.
8: Politics ain't beanbag. That's what we learned in Michigan last night. Joining us to discuss is the Detroit News Deputy Editorial Page Editor, Miss Caitlin Buss. Caitlin, welcome into the Scott Jennings Show. You watch the debate. You cover Michigan politics. It sounded to me like Rogers was throwing some haymakers last night. First question, who won this debate? Who landed more punches? Who do you think scored more points?
2: Well, it's great to be on your show. Thanks, Scott. I think that Mike Rogers won this, and I have not been able to probably safely call a winner in many of the past debates, but I think he hands down won this. I think he brought up all the things he needed to bring up about Abdul that are concerning, and he did not get Abdul to answer him clearly on a lot of things. He brought the right energy. I think he had a good night.
8: El Sayed, I've been watching some of his interactions with journalists lately and even his interactions on the debate stage last night. It seems to me, Caitlin, he has a habit of when he doesn't like the question that he's been asked or he knows there's no good answer to it, he ends up attacking the journalist or attacking the question. He's kind of insulting and condescending. The whole exchange last night where he got asked, what's a bigger threat, Israel or Iran? And I think he called it a ridiculous hypothetical. It's not a hypothetical. There's a war going on. We have an ally and we have an enemy. But he seems to do this all the time. Do you think that's getting on the nerves of Michigan voters who think you ought to have real answers to these questions?
2: I do. I think it's getting on the nerves of people who've interacted with him or, you know, watch him a lot. That was a jaw-dropping moment for me. I think he should have obviously been able to answer that question, even though we know where he stands. I think he could have had a better answer, and he was given several opportunities. But he's very glib. And, you know, for those who aren't paying too much attention, they're, I think, still attracted to his overall message. But for those who are, his personality is starting to rub people the wrong way.
8: Let's take a little listen to that, actually. We have it here. Cut number one.
3: I'm going to ask you again tonight, who do you think is a bigger threat to the United States, Israel or Iran? You have 60 seconds.
4: And again, Rick, I'm just going to say that that's a ridiculous hypothetical, because here's what's happening right now. Our ostensible ally in Israel has lobbied us to go to war with Iran. We have watched as Iran has responded by bombing all kinds of countries in the Middle East and then choking off the world's energy supply. So this is a situation in which I don't think we should be a part. I don't want to be pushed into war by Israel.
8: It was shocking to me that he simply couldn't bring himself to say, Caitlin, that Iran is our enemy. I mean, they do chant death to America, after all. This is part of a long pattern here, Caitlin. And I guess my political analysis question for you is this. I suspect there are some pro-America, pro-national security Democrats, some Jewish Democrats in Michigan who are petrified of the idea of this guy becoming a senator. How's that playing in that crowd?
2: Yeah, you know, these are positions that, I mean, even a year ago, 2 years ago, is when 3 years ago is when Israel was attacked. So they're very extreme positions to, suddenly be saying this is the mainstream now. I know for a fact that the Jewish community here has been really activated. Of course, some of them support Abdul, but largely they're behind Mike Rogers, and they've made that very known. There's a strong presence of Democrats for Mike Rogers, Jews for Mike Rogers around here. I don't know how far outstate that will go, but at least in Metro Detroit, there's a strong tension over this race. I don't know who will end up winning, but that Israel-Iran question underpins, I think, this entire campaign, which is now the most expensive in Michigan state history. So we just found that out.
8: talking to Michigan political analyst, editorial page deputy editor Caitlin Buss of the Detroit News. Caitlin, you don't know this, but you're now our official Michigan correspondent for the Scott Jennings Show. It doesn't pay much, but it does come with a lot of prestige. Okay, next question on political coalition building. Take us inside the Democratic coalition. How do you win in Michigan? Because part of it involves turning out African-American voters in Detroit. I've seen a lot of video lately where African-American voters, pastors, community leaders are openly questioning whether Abdul El-Sayed cares about what they have to say about much of anything. Are you also hearing that? But give us the real ground-level politics on, is El-Sayed struggling with black voters in Michigan?
2: He absolutely is. And so, you know, I don't think we've seen enough of him in Detroit. We've seen John James in Detroit. We've seen a lot of people campaigning down there. I don't know that Abdul has been down there as much as he needs to. But that being said, you know, I think a big problem is turnout. So where Abdul does have a lot of support is in these progressive, affluent, liberal white areas throughout the state, notably on the west side of the state now, the northern part of the state, and then scattered throughout Metro Detroit. So he's able, at least in the primary, he was able to skirt through, even though Haley Stevens won the tri-county area around Metro Detroit a lot because of that black vote, right? He was still able to win the state because he has these affluent communities, you know, and I live in a well-to-do community as well. And I am shocked to see the number of Abdul signs in front of very nice homes. It makes no sense to me. But that's how he's able to get that coalition, you know, find a coalition that can get him through without shoring up the black vote well enough.
8: Let me ask you about Mike Rogers. In addition to his debate performance last night, which I think was very good and very forceful, he has a new ad out in which he is calling for an end to the tariff war with Canada, breaking with President Trump on this back and forth we've been having with Canada. Do you think voters in Michigan appreciate that sort of independence out of Mike Rogers? Is it going to cost him with some Republicans? How do you see that?
2: I don't think it will cost him with Republicans. I think, you know, and I've been, in my writing, kind of urging Republicans to at least separate in certain areas from Trump just because of his unpopularity. So it may be too little too late on this tariff issue, which I do think is more acute in Michigan than in other parts of the country. I think just by nature of how close we are to Canada, we have, you know, Canadian relatives, things like that. So you feel it a little bit differently than you know, down south or somewhere farther from the border. So I think it may be effective. I think it may win him perhaps some independence. But I think a lot of people are already decided in this race. So it may just be, you know, too little too late on that particular point for him.
8: All right. 30 seconds with Caitlin Buss here. She's on the editorial page at the Detroit News. What is the biggest story going on in this race on the ground in Michigan that's being missed by national political reporters?
2: Oh, this is so hard. And I've been asked this a couple times and I have yet to come up with a great answer. But look, I think this is a change election. I you know, I always am amazed at how Michigan becomes the ground zero for these elections. And so I think the Israel-Iran thing, I think that is still a big issue here. And I think affordability and just the convoluted nature of the war plus higher prices, all of that. I still think that may be the biggest thing going on in this race.
8: Before we go, do you consider this to be a dead toss-up right now?
2: I would put it that way after the debate. I think so. Hopefully a lot of people saw it. You know, I think the polling is within the margin of error, and I think it's going to be really close. I do.
8: Caitlin Buss, the deputy editorial page editor for the Detroit News. We'll have you back soon as we watch one of the biggest races in the nation, the open Senate seat going on in Michigan. The Relief Factor, Pain of the Week, right after this. Stay with us on the Scott Jennings Show.
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13: 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Crazy, tell the truth, and keep smiling. 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
8: Okay, Friday, October the 9th. Oh, by the way, in 10 minutes, David Axelrod is going to be here. Obama advisor, Democrat, consigliere to the stars, and probably most famously for him, my sparring partner on CNN. Ax will be here. We got a lot of work to do in the next month together, and I guess we'll be together on election night on CNN analyzing the midterms. Look forward to my conversation with my good buddy David Axelrod here in just a moment. First, I want to talk to you about a new product. 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
8: Oh. 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As you know, I was very complimentary of Secretary of State Marco Rubio for going to Greece and giving this remarkable address about Western civilization in front of the Acropolis. Just incredible staff work. The visuals, the sweeping nature of it, the oratory, dramatic, brilliant. Great recitation of what we stand for in the world. Here's the pain of the week. While he was there, this story has broken about our ambassador to Greece, Kimberly Guilfoyle. You remember Kimberly Guilfoyle. You probably saw her on Fox News. Used to be girlfriend of Donald Trump Jr., was wife of Gavin Newsom at one time back in California. So this story breaks that it's from the Wall Street Journal that while she was up for confirmation as ambassador to Greece, she was sending messages to a guy in Kentucky, where I am, named Eric Dieters, asking him for a $100,000 payment to be made directly to Amex to clear her Amex debt. So apparently, according to the messages, this according to the reporting, it's all I can give you is the reporting, she was saying, I got a big debt, I need you to send this money directly to Amex so no one will find out about it, And oh, by the way, stop sending me so many messages about this because I don't want any paper trail. So I've been sitting out here all week on CNN wanting to talk about Marco Rubio in Greece, and the only thing anybody wants to talk about are these messages that Kimberly Guilfoyle, our ambassador, was sending to Eric Dieters. Now Dieters is on TV. He's a wild man out here making all sorts of crazy claims. Anyway, all this back and forth has done nothing but distract from Marco Rubio's excellent speech. It has embarrassed the White House, and I am certain it's going to lead to some kind of a congressional investigation, and it probably should. It's very unseemly what's been put out in the public domain. Look, everyone's innocent until proven guilty. All we know is what's in the paper. But goodness gracious, texting somebody and asking them to send $100,000 to Amex? Don't make a paper trail? For a great many reasons, this story is the relief factor pain of the week. We'll talk to David Axelrod about all things politics on the other side of the commercial break. Thanks for being here. It's the Scott Jennings Show.
14: That's the relief factor pain of the week. Scott Jennings, a real pain in the agenda for the lefties.
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15: Over 20 alleged drug dealers are in custody after the LAPD, FBI, and DEA conducted a raid in the Skid Row area. Mayor Karen Bass says homeless people are being victimized.
16: Many unhoused people who are suffering from addiction have to deal with people who sell the drugs, who prey on them, who sometimes pretend to be homeless and basically are there to keep people addicted.
15: Authorities say 28 suspects will be charged in connection with what they're calling Operation Skid Row. LA Police Chief Jim McDonald says Skid Row is riddled with drug crime.
17: Skid Row is run by a hierarchy of organized crime groups that prey on victims. They've been ruthlessly operating for generation after generation. It starts with the transnational criminal syndicates.
15: The suspects are accused of selling drugs like fentanyl, PCP, heroin, and crack cocaine, and include several alleged gang members. Authorities say this is the next step after a series of drug dealing arrests in MacArthur Park earlier this year. McDonald says not all tents on Skid Row are what they appear to be.
17: You'll see tent after tent. Some of those tents are being used to exploit the vulnerable people in that community.
15: Now here's National Weather Service meteorologist Rich Thompson with your Answer weather forecast.
18: Expect sunny skies across the area, except for some low clouds and fog across the coastal plain this morning. High temperatures today will be refreshingly cooler, ranging from the 70s at the beaches, the upper 80s to mid-90s across the valleys and deserts.
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4: Foundations of Freedom. A look at America's founding principles and the leaders who shaped our nation.
5: Ronald Reagan believed freedom was more than a political system or a set of laws. In 1988, he said, "Freedom describes the God-given condition of the human soul." For Reagan, liberty was not something government created. It was something government was called to respect and to protect. That idea sits at the heart of the American experiment. Our rights do not come from rulers, institutions, or political majorities. They belong to us by nature and by God. And when we understand freedom that way, our responsibility becomes clearer. Government may protect liberty. Laws may preserve it, but neither can give us what was never theirs to grant. Freedom begins with the recognition that human dignity and liberty come before government, not from it.
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8: All right, Friday, October the 9th, coming up in about 60 seconds, we'll chat with David Axelrod, former Obama advisor, architect of his presidential campaigns, White House advisor, now CNN commentator, podcaster, and my good buddy from for the last 10 years almost, we've been working together. We'll chat with him about the midterms in just a moment. First, I want to tell you about a public policy partner that I trust to get big things done. It's called the Mackinac Center for Public Policy. For almost 40 years, Mackinac has stood for economic opportunity, limited government, and the rights of working people. And Mackinac's work helped secure a landmark Supreme Court victory called the Janus decision, which established that public employees, including police, firefighters, teachers, nurses, and corrections officers, cannot be forced to pay union fees as a condition of employment. Now, since the Janus decision, Mackinac has helped 1.5 million workers, 1 in 4 government employees, exercise their freedom to choose whether to remain in their union. Help spread the word to friends and family who may not know that they have that choice. You can go to this website, advancingliberty.us, advancingliberty.us, and learn more about the Janus decision and how to exercise your own rights. That's advancingliberty.us, and that link to everybody you know who may need the information. And again, we thank our friends at the Mackinac Center for Public Policy for being good partners here on the Scott Jennings Show. All right, you see him on CNN, and you've listened to his political analysis for years. David Axelrod is here to discuss current events, the midterms, and I guess the Chicago White Sox. Ax, come on in here to the Scott Jennings Show. How are we doing with the White Sox right now?
9: You know, the Pope can only get you so far, Scott. They've made it miraculously to the divisional playoffs. They had to win 1 of 2 games in Chicago this week to put the Cleveland Indians away and get to the American League Championships. Would have been an amazing story. Now they have to win in Cleveland tomorrow because they lost those 2 games. I was at the one last night. So, you know, hope springs eternal. They've been amazing this year. They've outperformed everybody's expectations. They had lost 121 games 2 years ago, a record, and now they're in the playoffs. So they've been great. I'd like to see him get one more round in here, you know?
8: Yeah, it's been a pretty incredible story. I'm not going to force you to recount what happened to the Chicago Cubs in the playoffs this year. I'll leave that aside for you, if you'd like.
9: Yeah. I kind of thought it was going to be the Cubs playing this time of year, not the White Sox, but that plan went astray.
8: Well, I
9: love them both. I'm from New York originally, so I don't have the tribal loyalties that Chicagoans have. I got season tickets on both sides of town. Love baseball, as you know, and I'm really happy about the White Sox. So,
8: well, we'll keep watching the Major League playoffs here, and I guess we got to hope that they get this labor dispute worked out. I mean, if you listen to the scuttlebutt around baseball, it really feels like there's a very large percentage chance we're going to see at least a delay to next year's season.
9: Yeah.
8: And I know you know a lot of people in baseball. What do you hear about that? You got a lot of contacts in the sport.
9: Yeah, it sure feels that way. You know, it's interesting. I mean, there is a big movement among a lot of teams in the league to put a salary cap on, because you've got teams like the Los Angeles Dodgers who buy up all the talent, and a few other teams. The Mets didn't work out well for them. Philly. There are some teams that have just opened up the vault to get star players as free agents, and it puts small market teams as a disadvantage. Here's the irony. We could end up with a World Series this year with the Milwaukee Brewers playing the Tampa Rays. Those are two small market teams with great organizations. So that kind of works against the argument. I don't think it's going to stop this, that it's going to stop the lockout. I think owners are determined to, because the economics of the game are very strange. If you're the Pittsburgh Pirates, you're just right. Basically developing talent for the teams that have money. And so we'll see what happens. But as you know, I spend part of the year in Arizona, and a lot of the reason I do is because I love spring training. I'm heartsick at the thought that there won't be any spring training, but I'm not optimistic at the moment.
8: Yeah, I'm not either, sadly, but hope springs eternal, I suppose. We'll keep an eye on that. Let's talk a little politics. Actually, before we get into the midterms, Axe, I want to bring up a news story. I haven't covered this yet, but I thought I would bring it to the audience here. You all probably remember the story of the Fort Hood shooting. This happened all the way back in 2009. A man named Nidal Hassan, a former U.S. Army major, killed 13 unarmed soldiers at Fort Hood. This happened back in 2009. And it has been announced that he will be executed for those crimes at Fort Hood. And what took everybody by surprise was the idea that he'll be executed by a firing squad and that it will be live streamed. This was the announcement from Secretary of War Pete Hegseth. This was coming out yesterday. Axe, a couple of questions for you. Number one, I guess you all had just taken office when this happened.
9: I was there when it happened, yeah.
8: And now, all these years later, he's going to be executed. What do you make of this announcement that, well, first of all, that he'll be executed by firing squad, but second, this idea of live streaming it?
9: Yeah. First of all, I do remember it well, Scott, and that was at the end of the tenure of Bob Mueller as FBI director. And it was really maybe the only time I ever saw Mueller, because we did not have communications between political people in the White House and the Justice Department and the FBI, other than the White House counsel or chief of staff. Mueller came in to brief the president on what happened. And it was so impressive to me, because the first thing he said was, "Mr. President, this is on us. We missed this. There were signs. We should have caught them. We did not. We're going to do a thorough investigation as to why that happened, to make sure it doesn't happen again." And you know, Scott, you've been around Washington a long time. Not that customary for people to come in and say, "This is on us." More often than not, they come in and say, "This is on someone else." And that always impressed me about Mueller. And it's the one big memory I have about him. But it impressed me. So look, I think it's crazy to live stream an execution. I don't think it serves any purpose. I assume it's not pay for view, but who knows? But I just, you know, the guy's going to pay the ultimate price. And I think it's enough to know that he did. I don't think that there's some, that there's some great benefit to the public of exalting a live stream and execution. I don't think it serves any purpose. I assume it's not pay for view.

0: he you know, very much lifts up these kinds of moments. And so it's not shocking to me, but I think, you know, I'm sorry they're doing it. Just execute the prisoner. I mean, how do you feel about it?
1: I got hit with this. Well, I got hit with this on CNN last night. I just learned about it. It was kind of breaking news to me. It was on with Caitlin last night. And I'll be honest. It strikes me as completely unnecessary. I think I said I had very mixed feelings about that last night. And I mean, truthfully, I don't want my kids to be able to access more violent video. I mean, mm-hmm. I think this guy deserves to be executed. I think a firing squad is a perfectly acceptable way to do it, and doing it at Fort Hood seems fitting to me. The live stream, I'm not sure what purpose it serves.
0: That's the question I'm raising.
1: There'll be some people that celebrate the bravado of it, or, you know, hey, we have to show these people what happens when you commit these kinds of acts. But as a social matter and as a cultural matter, I'm just not sure what purpose it serves. And today, I even saw Vice President Vance was asked about it today, and he sort of hedged and said, "Well, I don't know if that's going to happen or not." So I even started to wonder whether senior officials in the government had been surprised by it.
0: Hegseth has been sort of, he has been more and more venturesome in indulging his impulses lately, and I wonder how much of it is cleared and how much of it is a guy who's getting ready to leave. But we'll see about that, and maybe a guy who has aspirations of his own. But I don't think live streaming any execution is appropriate. Imagine if they had live streamed the one in Tennessee the other day. How horrific that would have been. We don't need to exalt. The whole point of these penalties is to punish and discourage violence, but I don't think we punish. I don't think the message of exalting violence necessarily stops it. I don't think, by the way, most people who commit violent crimes are thinking about, well, I saw a live stream of a execution, and so I'm not going to do what I plan to do. I think if you're to the point where you're planning to do something like that, you're well past being influenced about what the repercussions of it might be. So, I think it's a bad idea. I hope the White House steps in and suggests that to the secretary.
1: Talking to David Axelrod from CNN. Ax, we got a couple of minutes here. I want to shift gears to the midterms before all of our time gets away from us today. We both read the same polls, and we both get asked to analyze the same news right now. I'm having a lot of discussions right now with political consultants and pollsters about whether they actually believe the polls, whether this non-response bias thing is real. I'm sure some Democrats are even wondering that too. On your side of the ball, is that a conversation that's going on about whether people?
0: Yeah, well, I tell you, first of all, let's stipulate for the audience that we both bear the scars of bad midterm elections. You in 2006 in the Bush White House, me in 2010. Highly unpleasant experience, and I'm kind of I remember us talking. Coming up with all kinds of theories about why what was obviously going to happen is what wasn't going to happen until it happened. And it happened worse than we thought it was going to happen. And we knew it was going to be probably not very good. But, you know, the conversation that I hear among pollsters, both Republican and Democrat, is even though the midterm polling has been less off than when Trump is on the ballot. I mean, the polling 2 years ago really wasn't that bad. If anything, it was biased more in favor of Republicans than Democrats. Democrats did a little better than expected. You know, all of this is all about modeling and who you guess is going to turn out. And the theory is that Republicans are not responding to polling. But all these pollsters, they know all this too. So they are, you know, I know some pollsters are modeling off of the 2024 turnout, so that it is more favorable to Republicans. Mm. All of them are saying the raw data is coming in so heavily Democratic that they're weighting Democrats down. Mm. So I don't, you know, that is a fear Democrats have. There's no doubt that there is a fear that all of this is not

0: not true, and all these close races will tip the other way.
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2: 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Common sense for the American people. 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
1: All right, rounding out the week here, Friday, October the 9th, David Axelrod from CNN is here. Axe, let's talk about the Senate for the next 5 minutes.
12: Yeah.
1: First question is, how do you think it's going to land? And then I think the second question revolves around a couple of the more fascinating races out there. So we'll start with your overview. Do you think Democrats have a chance to pick up the majority here?
0: Oh, I do. I absolutely do. And, you know, one of the reasons is two of the races that we thought were going to be on the board in 2026 are already off the board. Georgia and North Carolina, Republicans have basically evacuated those states, conceding that Ossoff is going to win in Georgia and Cooper's going to win in North Carolina. So That is one development that we didn't anticipate. And I think that there are states, Ohio, Iowa, Alaska, and Texas that are in play, that no one took all that seriously 6 months ago. I think the thing that's changed this, Scott, is the war, and particularly as it's affected the middle of the country, in terms of diesel costs, fertilizer, just the general cost of things. People are very angry about that in the middle of the country, in the heart of what was Republican territory. Then in the northern tier, in states like Maine and Michigan and New Hampshire and, you know, Ohio, and there also is the issue of the Canada trade war, which has had deleterious effects in those areas. So that is, you know, and then we have, you know, places like Kansas that nobody ever thought was going to be competitive. And now there is a rush of Republican money to Kansas to try and save Senator Marshall, who has a particular, they have some of the same problems. They've been deeply affected by the war and tariffs, but he has particular problems that relate to his, how he had ran his medical practice and went after medical debt. You know, that, by the way, I heard that the guy, Adam Hamilton's running there, the Democratic nominee, a Methodist pastor, largest Methodist congregation in the country. He is a descendant of Alexander Hamilton. Mm. Did you know that?
1: Interesting.
0: And now he may end up in the room where it happens. You never know.
1: So, yeah, I don't know. Kansas feels like an outer band thing to me.
0: There's no doubt that
1: they haven't elected a Democrat since 1932. But yes. I grant you that the other states you mentioned, they're all extremely close. You know, I think
0: that's why this discussion we Iowa, that's why this yeah, discussion I, we had about how the polling is going
1: yeah.
0: is because this could tip either way. If it's a real wave and the Republican yeah. money isn't enough, you know, all these states could break and you could have 52, 53, 54 Democrats. So, yeah, go ahead. I'm sorry I interrupted you.
1: Yeah, I'm just ticking through the ones you mentioned. You know, I think Ashley Hinson in Iowa actually is a pretty good candidate. She feels like she might be in shape to withstand a close or negative environment out there. The Alaska situation is fascinating because it's ranked choice voting. Plus, you got this other Dan Sullivan shenanigans
0: yes. They've got a surplus
1: on the ballot
0: of
1: up there.
0: Yeah.
1: And so that one, you know, to me, polling Alaska, always weird. Ranked choice voting, weird. Two Dan Sullivans, weird. That one makes sort of election analysis strange. Texas, you know, Democrats have tried to pick off Texas one way or the other for a lot of years now.
0: Yeah.
1: And obviously, Tallarico is benefiting from a better environment than maybe some other people had. And Paxton's got baggage. I'll believe yes. it when I see it, but what are you hearing on the Democratic side about that? And you've got about 30 seconds here.
0: Yeah, I think people are very optimistic. They look every day and check polling to see. I think $150 million has already been spent in the last few weeks trying to beat up Tallarico, and the numbers aren't changing. So, and, you know, Paxton keeps all these leaks out of his meetings and his observations. And, you know, I think what's going to happen there, Scott, is there's going to be a big undervote for the Senate race. Republicans will come out and vote, but a bunch of them won't vote for Paxton. And I think that Libertarian candidate's going to do, he got 2.4 in the last Senate race, same guy. I think he'll do better than 3 in this race. So you won't need 50 to win. And I think Tallarico can clear that bar.
1: That's David Axelrod, famed Democrat political strategist, Obama advisor, author, podcaster, and my friend and colleague at CNN. Ax, I'm sure we'll be together over the next few weeks,
0: yeah.
1: and we'll be together on election night on CNN. I can't
0: yeah.
1: thank you enough for
0: yeah, yeah.
1: spending a little time with us today. And that does it for the week. I want to thank the C-SPAN audience for being with us here this week, and we'll see you again. I'm taking Monday off for some travel. I'll be back in the chair Tuesday. It's Common Sense for the American People. Scott Jennings, have a great weekend.
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20: With SRN News, I'm Ken Lorman in Washington. The Gulf Coast starting to feel the impact of Hurricane Isaias as the storm with 120-mile-an-hour winds heads towards the region.
21: The National Hurricane Center reports it remains a Category 3 storm. A hurricane warning is in effect from Louisiana to the Florida Panhandle.
20: That's Chris Caraggio, the storm about 125 miles southeast of the mouth of the Mississippi River. President Trump says gas prices will soon start coming down. He made the comment while referencing the war in Iran during remarks at a Columbus Day event he hosted at the White House today.
22: Oh, that's going to be over very soon, and prices are going to come tumbling down.
20: Reports say Katie Zachariah has been offered the job as White House press secretary. And this is SRN News.
23: Foundations of Freedom, a look at America's founding principles and the leaders who shaped our nation.
24: Ronald Reagan believed freedom was more than a political system or a set of laws. In 1988, he said, "Freedom describes the God-given condition of the human soul." For Reagan, liberty was not something government created. It was something government was called to respect and to protect. That idea sits at the heart of the American experiment. Our rights do not come from rulers, institutions, or political majorities. They belong to us by nature and by God. And when we understand freedom that way, our responsibility becomes clearer. Government may protect liberty, laws may preserve it, but neither can give us what was never theirs to grant. Freedom begins with the recognition that human dignity and liberty come before government, not from it.
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35: Morning, Lori, and evening, Grace, America, and a good weekend to you. The big weekend review is here, and it begins, as it does most days on the weekend, when we're joined by John Ellis. He's the founder and editor-in-chief of News Items. First thing I read in the morning, I usually post one or two of the items on X. John always sends me five stories. You know, John, I'm so glad to get your first story because I never did any math after taking calculus in high school 50 years ago. I've always felt like I let the field down, and now I realize that it didn't matter that I let math down because OpenAI has solved all the problems. Tell us about this.
0: Well, it hasn't solved all of them, but of the 500 most important problems that Matt presents, it has solved 90 of them. And on Tuesday, they released more than 350 findings, many of which are probably worthy of a Fields Medal, which is sort of the gold medal of mathematics. And, you know, I think of it, this as like a seminal week, maybe the most important week in the history of mathematics, because what OpenAI has accomplished has advanced mathematics to a point that no one could ever imagine it would be advanced. And to give you some idea of what they've accomplished, basically, if you went back and compiled, the last century's worth of math and said, okay, this is the best of it, OpenAI released something approximating that in one day.
1: You know, what I thought about, John, when you sent me this note, was the number of doctoral candidates spread out across the United States in higher math, and they've been working away for 7 years at one of these problems. And along comes Claude or ChatGPT and just says, start over, find a new PhD thesis. That's got to hurt.
0: Well, I think it's not just mathematicians that will be affected. I mean, if you think about wealth management, right, you have passive investing, which is ETFs and mutual funds, and you have active investing, which you have somebody you think is capable of picking stocks. There is no way in God's green earth that a stock picker can know nearly as much about the stock market than AI can. And so that's wealth management investment advisors, as they're called, employ a lot of people. And, you know, if Sam Altman and Dario decide that they want to focus their attention on, investing, then all of those people are going to be redundant. And
1: you're right. You remind me of the Kiplinger letter, and they used to come out with the technicals analysis that you could look at gapping up in the teacup, whatever it was. I always thought it was mumbo jumbo. But if it's all numbers, AI is going to be better at that than the folks at Kiplinger. Let me go to number two, because this matters a great deal to me, that The Economist has come around to my way of saying Iran is on the brink, I think. And apparently The Economist agrees. John Ellis?
0: Well, they're pointing out that the economy in Iran is in desperate shape, which I think everybody knew. The fact in the piece that really struck out to me is that soldiers in the Iranian army, which is different from the Iranian Revolutionary Guard, but nevertheless is an army, are not being paid. So if you have an army that's not being paid, they may feel that the right thing to do is get a new regime that will pay them. So for the first time, it's not, in my knowledge, and I assume that The Economist reporting is correct, that, you know, we've had people who are opposed to the regime, but they don't have guns. And if the army, the soldiers are not getting paid, they do have guns. So that may be the tipping point that President Trump and others are hoping will, cause Iran to come to the table rather desperately.
1: As you pointed out, and I think you've said this in news items a few times as well, they were such fools to walk away from the MOU, but they did, and we are where we are. Let's turn then to Secretary of War Hegseth announcing that the execution of Major Hassan, the Fort Hood shooter from 20-plus years ago, will occur on December 3rd. Now, John, that is certain to be delayed. If I had to bet, if there was a poly market on that, I'd just bet, okay, let's look to 2028 at the earliest. But you think it's very convenient if Hegseth decides to run for president?
0: Well, I think the one thing that two events occurred in previous presidential campaigns. President Clinton and then Governor Clinton allowed an execution to go forward despite very strong opposition in the liberal wing of the party. Then Governor Bush allowed an execution to go forward. That was seen to be a political move to help him in the primaries. Whether it was or not, well, we can debate. Secretary Hegseth has already campaigned in Iowa. There's a lot of talk about him running for president in 2028. And this may be a replay of the Clinton Bush thing, except in this case, he's talking about live streaming it, which I can't imagine President Trump will allow to go forward.
1: Neither do I. Moreover, that would be another reason to delay the actual execution on a separate thing. Let's move on to number four. Can you remind people what margin of error means in a poll? Because we are down to the point now where I would guess 7 out of 8 Senate races are in the margin of error.
0: At least. The margin of error, there are a couple of things about polls. One is that 19 out of 20 of them are believed to be accurate. There's a so-called confidence factor of 95%. So there are 20 polls, one of them's going to be out of whack. The second is that the margin of error can be ±3, ±4. Realistically, because it's so difficult to poll now, the margin of error is at least 4 and probably 5. So if Hugh Hewitt is leading John Ellis 46-43, Hugh Hewitt might be behind John Ellis 48-41, because that's within the margin of error. And so when you read about these polls, as we do over and over and over again, the narrative is Hugh Hewitt leads John Ellis by 3, but that's not the case. The race is a statistical tie. And so all of the stories and on and on and on about so-and-so leading so-and-so and the Democrats can recapture the Senate. And it's all based on polls which are within the margin of error. Literally all 9 of them are within the margin of error.
1: That's so remarkable. I heard today on the commentary podcast, New York Times cannot get, they got 8,000 out of 28,000 phone calls answered. That's such a low.
0: That's high.
1: Is that high?
0: Wow. Yeah, the refusal rate is usually 90% plus.
1: Wow.
0: So if you were to interview 50,000 people, you would get maybe 2,500 at the best.
1: Good for the New York Times. I want to make sure I get to your observation about Paul Krugman, who I don't often talk about on the program. But he made me think, because he brought it to my attention, that the riots in France are really about a transfer of wealth from Gen Z to the boomers, who are living longer in France with very, very cushy retirements, and the French kids feel like they're getting scraped. That's coming to a theater near us soon, isn't it?
0: I think so. I mean, Paul's piece on the problem of the French bonds is the retirement age is 62. Macron tried to move it up to 64 and couldn't get it done. The actual, age of retirement in the U.S., unless you take it early, is 67 before you start getting paid Social Security. There's that. There's whatever, 5 years of payments that probably shouldn't be made. And the French people are healthy, so it's not a matter of, living in some kind of disastrous environment. So there's that. And then there's the fact that I'm going to miss this here, but the fact that the French literally appear to be politically incapable of dealing with this has sort of broken through to people who are in college and their cohort, younger people essentially, that all of the money is going to the oldsters and they're getting screwed. And so usually student demonstrations take place around exam time in May, but these demonstrations are taking place in October, so they're somewhat more serious.
1: And the one fun fact to know and tell we want to leave everyone with, the life expectancy in France is a stunning 87 years of age, 2 years older than the United States. I'm surprised by that, John Ellis, are you?
0: You would think all that rich food would do the men, but apparently not.
1: The filterless cigarettes is what I had down to get them. John Ellis, thank you.
0: I forgot about Gaulois.
1: Yeah, they're out there smoking a chimney every time I've been in France the last 10 years. Go to News Items and John Ellis. Google, subscribe. You'll be smart every morning by 6:30 in the morning. Stay tuned, America. I'll be right back on the Hugh Hewitt.

0: What's better than a great conversation? How about a great conversation paired with unforgettable cheese? At Harmony Cheese, we don't just bake cheese. 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
7: Welcome back, America. I'm Hugh Hewitt, keeping an eye on the West Coast. A tsunami watch from Panama all the way up to Alaska after a 7.6 earthquake on coastal Pacific coast of Panama earlier today. So I'll keep my eye and bring you up to speed as breaking news occurs. Of course, you'll hear about it first here on Salem News Channel, Salem Radio Network. All of our wonderful radio affiliates will bring that to you. Matt Cottinetti coming up after the break. We're going to talk a lot about Abdul El Sayed and his debate with Mike Rogers. Mike Rogers owned him last night pretty effectively. In fact, the most memorable part, let's just play it now, cut number 12.
8: I don't consider an ally a country that takes us to wars we don't need to fight, and I don't want to be fighting wars we don't need to fight. I just think that makes both of them kind of dangerous.
9: I'll ask one last time. Israel or Iran?
8: That's, a ridiculous question. I think both of them have proven dangerous in their own way. One, at risk of attacking us. One, getting us into wars. We have no business.
7: All right. I was asked on to Fox News earlier today by Bill Malusian to talk about this. Cut number one.
10: And we're joined now by Hugh Hewitt. He's the host of The Hugh Hewitt Show, as well as a Fox News contributor. Hugh, as always, great to see you. I know you're going to have a lot to say about this one. I want to get your initial thoughts to that exchange we just showed right there. It was a simple question. Who's a bigger threat to the U.S., Iran, or Israel? Seems like it should have been a simple answer, but he couldn't give one. Your thoughts?
7: It is. And good afternoon, Bill. It's a very easy question. There's a Supreme Court case from 200 years ago where Chief Justice Marshall said, the question is easy, but the answer is important. Here, the answer is very, very easy, which is Iran is by far, far more dangerous than any other threat in the world. They've killed 1,000 Americans over the last 47 years. We are currently in a battle with them. They murdered 30 to 50,000 of their own people in January. They are the leading terrorism state sponsor in the world. And so Israel is our ally. We flew wing to wing with them in the war in February and March. And they are one of our most important, if not our most important, strategic ally with the ability and will to project military power around the world. So it's a very easy question. El-Sayed cannot answer it because he is an apologist for Islamists. And that was not just the two times he didn't answer that question yesterday. He had turned it down a third time earlier in the day. So three times he's offered up this big fat softball. Which is more dangerous, Israel or Iran? Three times Abdul El-Sayed won't answer because the answer would be too revelatory about who he is.
10: Well, another segment that got a whole lot of attention last night is the fact that this week was the three-year anniversary of the Hamas terror attacks in Israel, and Abdul El-Sayed never put out any public statement about it. No condolences, nothing. And Mike Rogers went after him for that last night. Take a listen.
11: Yesterday was October 7th. This is why you should get absolutely angry. He could not bring himself to even acknowledge the pain, the terrorism, the rape, the murders, cutting off of women's breasts, putting children in ovens, and killing them in front of their families. Could not even muster.
12: So I've
11: and
12: condemned
11: he
12: that.
11: Could not even muster.
12: I've condemned that, but I didn't turn it into political theater
11: not.
12: Like you just
11: he
12: did.
11: He did not.
10: Hugh, I don't know if you caught what he said at the end there. He said he didn't want to turn this into political theater, but Michigan has over 100,000 people of the Jewish faith who live in that state. How do you think they're watching that exchange?
7: Well, I think he's lost 90% of that vote, and I think he's losing everyone in the middle of Michigan. Abdul El-Sayed is the most radical major party candidate of my lifetime, and people have begun to figure that out. He's also a terrible candidate, and he projects anger and indifference to legitimate questions from the media and from the public. By contrast, and I do want to make sure I make this point, Mike Rogers was smooth, moderate, down the middle. In fact, when the brief came around to Michigan, he's talking about Detroit diesel's engines had tariffs on them from Canada, about bringing back the Chevrolet truck to be built, the Silverado, $4 billion of investment by GM. He even got into Traverse City cherries, pointing out that the Canadian tariff on Traverse City cherries was bad. Mike Rogers is an experienced, moderate, centrist, center-right guy, very comfortable with him in the state of Michigan, as opposed to this radical who cannot answer the easiest question. And I remind the audience again, Iran murdered 40,000 of their own people in January. And Abdul El-Sayed can't say a bad word about Ayatollah Khamenei. He can't say a bad word about Iran. He cannot say a good word about Israel. Yeah, that's disturbing.
10: And that's the great thing about debates, right? They finally get to look each other in the eye, go at it face-to-face.
7: And I hope they do it again. We had another debate last night as well. Susan Collins took Troy Jackson apart again last night. I mean, the word sad sack may have an illustration in the dictionary. It's probably Troy Jackson. Cut number 23, Susan Collins last night.
13: First of all, let's make no mistake about this. Troy voted against a bill that the public advocate said would have reduced electric costs for the average household by $275 a year. His big plan for energy from Aroostook County totally collapsed, completely failed. So it's just not accurate to say that it's the Iran war that has caused Maine to have the fourth highest electric bills in the country. If it were the Iran war, why wouldn't New Hampshire and other states have the same level of electric bills that Maine has?
7: Now, Susan Collins is not exactly tall, but she has a stiletto that went all the way through Troy Jackson with that last night. So I'm feeling pretty good about Maine. I think Michigan will come around as well. I think Ohio's coming around. 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Hugh 100. I want to go back to J.D. Vance today, talking about on the Air Force 2 is about to take off from Cincinnati Airport, which is actually in Kentucky. He had this to say about the stakes in the election coming up. Cut number 5.
14: Look, I do worry that if we elect a bunch of radicals, the country's going to take a massive, massive step backwards. If you look all across the country, Democrats could have responded to Donald Trump's landslide win in 2024 by saying, you know what, we're going to moderate a little bit. We're not going to try to force women to play or men to play in women's sports. We're not going to try to force boys into the locker rooms with girls. We're going to maybe try to build some common sense economic policies that promote prosperity. Instead, what they've done is they've doubled down on cheap labor, they've doubled down on open borders, and they've doubled down on men and women's sports. That's not how you appeal to people, but it's certainly not how you govern a country.
7: That is so well put. They should just put that on endless loop in all the swing states. Matt Continetti of the Wall Street Journal on AEI coming up next in America. Stay tuned.
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15: Sea level rise brought on by a coastally trapped Kelvin wave hitting California could be a preview of something more permanent. Daniel Martindale explains.
16: The wave is expected to increase background sea levels by 6 to 12 inches, potentially for months. Its effects are already showing. It's another result of El Nino conditions that experts say could have historic impacts this winter. Daniel Swain, a climate scientist at University of California Agriculture and Natural Resources, says the peak sea level coming this winter could be closer to the norm later this century when the sea level rises due to climate change. The slow-moving surge of water is expected to cause record-breaking sea levels and coastal flooding. I'm Daniel Martindale.
15: California's new immigrant detention Bill of Rights is facing a legal challenge and is raising questions about state authority over federal facilities. More from Dina Kodiak.
17: The law establishes standards for food, medical care, and mental health services for people in immigration detention. Border's R. Tom Homan says federal detention centers already operate under some of the highest standards for detention and medical care. California Attorney General Rob Bonta disputes how well those standards are being met. Now, private prison operator GEO Group is suing. It argues California has no constitutional authority to regulate federal immigration detention operations. The state says it'll defend the law in court. I'm Dina Kodiak.
15: Now here's National Weather Service meteorologist Rich Thompson with your answer weather forecast.
18: A refreshing cooling trend will continue across the area through the upcoming weekend, with high temperatures dropping into the upper 60s and 70s by Sunday. Moisture from Tropical Storm Rachel will bring increasing clouds on Saturday and Sunday, with the distinct possibility of light to moderate rainfall across the area.
15: Rain possible Sunday, Monday, and lingering into Tuesday. 83 LA, 83 in Anaheim. 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
21: Ronald Reagan believed freedom was more than a political system or a set of laws. In 1988, he said, "Freedom describes the God-given condition of the human soul." For Reagan, liberty was not something government created. It was something government was called to respect and to protect. That idea sits at the heart of the American experiment. Our rights do not come from rulers, institutions, or political majorities. They belong to us by nature and by God. And when we understand freedom that way, our responsibility becomes clearer. Government may protect liberty. Laws may preserve it, but neither can give us what was never theirs to grant. Freedom begins with the recognition that human dignity and liberty come before government, not from it.
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7: Welcome back, America. I'm Hugh Hewitt. Matt Continetti is with us now. Matt, of course, is with the Wall Street Journal, Free Expressions columnist there at the Journal. He's the head of domestic policy studies at the American Enterprise Institute. He's a regular panelist on the Commentary podcast, including today. He got a banger of a column today in the Journal. October 7 is still testing us. I want to talk to him about it. But first, after I listened to Commentary this morning, Matt, I thought of the old line from some bad Western where the hero shows up. They ask, "Oh, so you came alone?" He said, "No, I brought my friends Colton Wesson." So now I'm thinking you brought your friends Chad and Claude. Do you do everything with ChatGPT at your fingertip now?
22: Oh, this is the 21st century, Hugh. You know, if you have a question, you type it into an AI engine. You don't go to search anymore. Even Google's basically turned into an AI if you ask it a question rather than just search for a topic. So, yeah, I was doing some research looking at polling misses in Senate races going back to 2014. And just to cut to the chase, there have been a lot. There have been almost, especially when you're dealing with red states, there just seems to be this persistent inability of pollsters to account for conservative, working class, Trump-supporting voters in their polls.
7: Yeah, my favorite example that you cited was Susan Collins from 6 years ago, where Sarah Gideon was 5 to 6 points ahead, and Susan Collins won by 9, so that's a 15-point swing from the last poll. I expect we will see some of those. I don't know where they will be. Maybe they've gotten better. Maybe right. They've gotten worse. There certainly is no reason to expect them to have gotten much better. Is there, Matt? That's the key part. There's no technological reason out there for us to assume they're better at their work than they used to be.
22: Well, considering the polls undercounted Trump just 2 years ago, I mean, remember the headline, 7 days before the election in 2024, the Ann Selzer poll out of Iowa showing Kamala with a huge lead, turned out to be completely wrong. So I just think we need to be skeptical of all the polls, all of these ratings agencies moving these races into toss-up. You know, the thing about toss-up is the races are within the margin of error, which by definition means they could go either way.
7: I think it's far
22: from over in the Senate.
7: John Ellis just reminded me, every single race of the 9 big races are within the margin of error in some polls.
22: Every single one.
7: So we don't know. But you mentioned Ann Seltzer. You just made me think of Candy Crowley. If you're going to live a life on the public stage, Ann Seltzer, Candy Crowley, don't make your last act a face plant. Because that's all that anyone will... I mean, Ann Seltzer did great work for years. She gets that one big swing and a miss at the end of her career. Candy involves herself in the debate with Romney and Obama. And that's what comes to mind. By the way, any memories of Mike Ditka fresh in your mind?
22: Oh, well, I was a little too young to appreciate Ditka and all his glory. But, I loved the legend. I loved following his post-football career, of course. And, I mean, he is the inspiration for one of the greatest SNL skits ever with, Dick Schwerski's super fans there in Chicago, where it's who would win, Ditka versus God? And the answer is Ditka.
7: Ditka. Let me go to your column today. October 7 is still testing us. Summarize it for the audience in 2 minutes, Matt, because I then want to get to the El Sayed application to this.
22: Sure. Well, my point in the Wall Street Journal today is that more than all of the destruction of October 7th, more than all of the wars that followed the October 7th attack on Israel, what Hamas was doing was really testing the Western world. It was really testing our ability to see good and evil, to distinguish right from wrong. And when we look at the events that have followed October 7th, we see that all too many people have failed that test and are continuing to fail that test. And despite the initial support for Israel on October 7th from Western governments, everything that's happened in the 3 years since has led to an erosion of support. It has led to more sanctions against Israel, more calls for a Palestinian state. And most paradoxically to me, even after President Trump comes to power in 2025, having campaigned as a supporter of Israel, and then setting into motion a chain of events, Hugh, which we've covered on this program, whereby eventually Hamas agreed to a ceasefire and the release of all the living and the dead hostages, despite this great success, anti-Israel sentiment and anti-Semitism globally has only increased. And so it's a very disturbing comment on our times.
7: Now, I'm going to continue talking with Matt during the break about this, but I want to mention it before we go in. Last night, El Sayed asked 3 times, once off-air, twice on-air, who's a greater danger to the United States, Israel and Iran. El Sayed refused to answer that. I'll ask Matt Continetti if that is not, in fact, all the evidence he needs for the fact that America is having trouble with the easy questions. Stay tuned.
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5: Welcome back, all you weekend celebrators. Remember, Saturday, 8 p.m., Guardians versus White Sox. We know who the Angels are on the side of, the Guardians. Matt Continetti is back with me from the Wall Street Journal and American Enterprise Institute. Matt, I would like to play for you Mike Rogers' new ad. It's titled Meet Taylor Weintraub, Cut Number 16.
6: Temple Israel is probably one of the most important places in our lives. It is our safe place. Just after noon on March 12th, my son Madden was in his classroom when a terrorist attacked his school. He admitted his intention was to kill Madden and everyone in that school. I just felt my whole world crumble. I've never run faster in my life. I've never screamed or cried harder. Is my son safe? Are his friends safe? Are his teachers safe? I think of March 12th every single day. When Abdul Al-Sayed said, hurt people hurt people, he gave an excuse to someone who wanted to murder children. And the fact that it's on his website says everything that we need to know. He put the words out there and he cannot take them back. Mike Rogers is here to listen to us and here to help us feel safe. I'm a lifelong Democrat, but this election, I'm voting for Mike Rogers. Abdul Al-Sayed should never be our senator.
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5: So that's an uppercut, Matt Connelly. What do you think about that ad?
8: An extremely powerful ad, I think unassailable, and I think gets right to the heart of the matter. I mean, I do think Michigan's the most important Senate race this year, Hugh. We've talked about that, and it's because of what Al-Sayed represents. And, you know, his side knows this, too. We had that story that AOC was crowing to supporters this earlier this week, that if Abdul Al-Sayed can win in Michigan, this sort of socialistic, anti-Israel, anti-Semitic, toxic brew that is taking over the Democratic Party could win everywhere. And so it's moms like that. In that ad, I think, who are really the last line of defense.
5: And one senator, I like to remind the audience, one senator can do so much damage. I am reminded of the Tommy Tuberville boycott of general officers and admirals. He screwed up hundreds of careers by that stunt, and he eventually withdrew it. But one senator can screw up a lot of stuff, Matt Continetti. And it's not only the canary in the coal mine, it's 6 years of a radical in the United States Senate. It will be a nightmare.
8: Yeah, that's my point, Hugh. You're absolutely right. One senator has a lot of power, and because the Senate terms are staggered over presidential administrations, the senators elected this year will either be the base of support or the obstacle to the next president's agenda. And so if the Democrats take over the Senate this year, they are building the foundation for a socialist agenda in 2029.
5: Well said. Now let's run through their candidates quick for the scoreboard. First of all, we have Al-Sayed in Michigan, Peggy Flanagan in Minnesota, Tallarico in Texas, and Troy Jackson in Maine. Those are the four most radical members of the Democratic slate. It's sort of like the cast of The Office minus Jim. Do you think all or any of them are likely to be good senators if they win? Not whether or not they're going to win, but do any of them have any talent?

0: Well, maybe I'll just think of a Paul Wellstone or a Russ Feingold. You know, those were progressives who I obviously disagreed with in every way possible, but nonetheless, I thought they were pretty good senators. None of the individuals you mentioned, I think, would rise to the level of a Wellstone or Feingold.
1: I agree. I just think they nominated the weakest class. Then we look at New Hampshire, John Sununu versus Chris Pappas. What is the Matt Claude ChatGPT vibe? Because I'm no longer assuming it's your vibe. I think it's
0: My pal Claude, as we were mentioning, that New Hampshire race is one actually where he is skeptical of the Republican chances. And I do see in the polls Pappas kind of widening his lead. So that would be an upset, I think, if Sununu, who's a great candidate, pulls it out in the end.
1: I am skeptical, although Mike Watley is welcome here and will be on a couple more times. He is the one I have the least amount of hope for catching. In fact, I would think Georgia has more of a chance of a surprise than North Carolina does because Ossoff, he's an accidental senator. What does your friend Claude say about Georgia and North Carolina?
0: Yeah, well, Georgia and North Carolina, I didn't need the AI to see where the polls are headed. Ossoff is outside the margin of error ahead of Mike Collins. And then North Carolina, Roy Cooper, popular former governor, he's definitely outside the margin of error for Watley. So what we have right now, when I see it, Hugh, is Democrats are picking up one seat, and that's North Carolina. Everything else is a toss-up.
1: I agree with you, and I think Dan Sullivan will end up beating back Dirty Trick Decoy Dan Sullivan and Mary Peltola. And I can't imagine Ashley Hinson not winning or John Husted not winning or South Carolina going the wrong way. I don't know enough about Kansas to have a guess. But if that's the night, if it's a net one pickup for the Dems, are they going to be as disappointed as Republicans were in 2022?
0: Oh, I think so. I think there will be a lot of gnashing of the teeth. But remember, there's also that Michigan race. And so even if they pick up North Carolina, if they lose Michigan, it'd be net zero. So
1: And
0: we could have a range of outcomes.
1: Minnesota, it just seems unbelievable. But she's so bad. I mean, she's a fraudster. She's got no communication ability. Her ads are weird. And Michelle Tafoya is a pro. Do you have a vibe on that, Matt Connetti?
0: Only that, you know, we have polls showing it close and showing Tafoya within reach. And I think it's exactly because of what you're pointing out, Hugh, which is that Peggy Flanagan is not a very attractive candidate. She is tied in with these corruption scandals. Walz is unpopular and a mess. And so if there's anyone who's going to make a run for this Senate seat, it would be someone like Tafoya, who is an independent candidate. And, you know, and that's kind of the same profile you see with Rogers in Michigan, Sununu, New Hampshire, and Collins in Maine. The northern Republicans, they're less tied to President Trump. And so I think that allows them to run campaigns where they can focus on their enemies' faults rather than what's going on nationally.
1: And looking way out, Matt, Ossoff is already on the short list for Democrats. But are there any of the other people on this list that you think has a national future? Because I think there is one if he gets past this race.
0: Well, I'd love to hear what your thoughts are. My view is that if El-Sayed wins, he'll almost certainly begin a presidential campaign in 2028.
1: I
0: Even
1: agree
0: if he
1: with
0: doesn't
1: that.
0: think he's a serious contender, he's still going to run because he's that much of a narcissist.
1: I think Chris Pappas is actually a fairly eloquent and smart young man who would represent generational change, but also not be weird as Flanagan and Teller. By the way, where's Tallarico, Matt? Did Claude or Chad tell you that? Oh, he's gone. All right, we'll be right back, America. Stay tuned.
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1: Welcome back, America. I hope you're enjoying this weekend edition of the Hugh Hewitt Show. 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And tomorrow night, 8 o'clock, at the corner of Carnegie and Ontario, Tom Hamilton with the call. The Guardians will be playing the White Sox for a trip to the American League Championship Series. I have no idea who's left for the Guardians to pitch because that game went on forever last night. But Guardians fans were rewarded with a win. Stay tuned. I'll be right back with Ben Domenech on The Hugh Hewitt Show.
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12: With SRN News, I'm Ken Lorman in Washington. Hurricane Isaias is starting to impact the Gulf Coast as the storm heads toward the region. Tropical storm conditions starting to be seen along the northern Gulf Coast, system packing winds of 120 miles an hour. A new name in the mix for the White House briefing room.
13: President Trump has tapped conservative commentator Katie Zachariah to become press secretary. Officials have not said whether she has taken the job. Zachariah had a short stint speaking for Homeland Security and now handles communications for Truth Social. The seat has sat empty since Caroline Leavitt stepped down in late August. Willie Nelson, Washington.
12: Federal immigration agents say they didn't know there was a child in the back of a car when they opened fire in a targeted operation in the Bronx. They're blaming the driver for having the child in the car and attacking agents. This is SRN News.
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24: Foundations of Freedom, a look at America's founding principles and the leaders who shaped our nation.
25: Ronald Reagan believed freedom was more than a political system or a set of laws. In 1988, he said, "Freedom describes the God-given condition of the human soul." For Reagan, liberty was not something government created. It was something government was called to respect and to protect. That idea sits at the heart of the American experiment. Our rights do not come from rulers, institutions, or political majorities. They belong to us by nature and by God. And when we understand freedom that way, our responsibility becomes clearer. Government may protect liberty. Laws may preserve it, but neither can give us what was never theirs to grant. Freedom begins with the recognition that human dignity and liberty come before government, not from it.
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0: evening, Grace America. I'm Hugh Hewitt. With 25 days left till we actually finish this election cycle, it's going to be necessary for me to run down the board with Ben Domenech, who is the editorial page editor at the Daily Wire, Fox News contributor, host of the Big Ben podcast. Ben, before I do that, though, I got to ask you, the Guardians managed to win two in a row in Chicago after losing two in a row in Cleveland. Fifth game. Winner go forward, loser go home. Tomorrow night, 8 o'clock in Cleveland. Gavin Williams on the mound. He pitched last night. Sean Burke on the mound for the White Sox. Do you got a favorite?
1: I hate to say it, I think the White Sox are going to win, but I also will say that I don't say that with a ton of confidence because the White Sox have also shown their propensity to make the not technically errors, mistakes in clumps that have dogged them at various points throughout this season, but particularly in this postseason. And your Guardians, I will just say, that is a tough atmosphere. It is a tough atmosphere, and it's one that I think that is really challenging in a lot of ways. And you know, look, this is playoff baseball. You know, crazy things happen. So, you know, the fact that they could get to this point, I think, has proven their mettle. And they very much could come out the winner. Personally, though, I think we're going to see the White Sox. And that would create, I think, ultimately, you know, if we see things play out the way that they might afterwards, that could create the ultimate underdog, you know, sort of situation for them if they end up going against the Dodgers.
0: But, well, it would be, you know, look, either the Guardians or the White Sox. I don't really care about Tampa Bay. They don't carry the kind of legacy that the other two clubs do.
1: No.
0: But let me ask you in terms of the, and then I'll get off sports, I promise. I always get emails. Don't talk about Ben with sports, but I want to. Dodgers have a payroll of $410 to $433 million. The Guardians have $87 million. I think we're going to have a strike that goes on for 2 years because that can't go on, right? That just can't go on.
1: Well, but the flip side of that is, should you be in the position, if you want to avoid a strike, shouldn't you be cheering for every team other than the Dodgers to win so that they can have, you know, some kind of possibility of avoiding it? Because that's the narrative, obviously. You know, is that you have, this is an unsustainable situation. And I agree with that. I mean, you know, it just is. And in baseball, it matters more than in almost any other sport. You can't have, just given the length of the season and everything else that goes into it, you can't have these payrolls be as out of whack as they are. And I understand why we could, but the ultimate end of it could be multiple years without baseball, which would be horrible. I mean, horrible for the country, by the way.
0: I have my idea for the impasse, which is a hard salary cap for 24 out of your 26 roster players, but you can have two that any limit can go. So, I mean, there can be 60 players around the league making ridiculous money, but the other 24 have to play within a hard cap. Have you got any ideas? Because this, we really can't have a strike.
1: I think that's a good idea. I like that idea. You know, at least on the surface, I think that it's something that could be potentially a way out. But, you know, Hugh, we have such an uneven situation going on right now within baseball that it has to be solved on some certain level. Here's the one thing I will say. As a father of young kids, it makes a big difference to not have baseball. I would like to be able to take both of them to, I mean, you know, I've taken the oldest to her Nats games. She has run the bases. She has experienced it. She has learned how to score the game, which is something that I think is important to learn when you're a kid. And you know, whether you're going to do it or not, going forward. And I have a 3-year-old who's about to turn 4, and I know that she was envious the last time of not going to the game. And I wanted to take her to her first game this season. Do not deny me that, Major League Baseball. Do not take that away and make me, you know, have to wait another year or a year after that. It's just something that it's just criminal to do to American kids.
0: Do you think we see a President Trump presiding over a summit of ballplayers, union representatives, and management?
1: It would be very in keeping with his personality to do exactly that. He, you know, if there's ever a president who wants to be able to add to his ledger,
0: save baseball.
1: You know, it's Donald Trump. The next time you interview him, Next time you interview him, you need to put that to him, because if you put that in his head, you could actually be the savior of the MLB season.
2: Yeah, we got to start. Everyone should start peddling that. We should build expectation. Okay, let's go to the serious stuff. Last night, Abdul El-Sayed gets, for the third time in the day, a question: who is more dangerous to the United States, Israel or Iran? This is the third time he gets it, and the second and the third time, cut number 12.
3: I don't consider an ally a country that takes us to wars we don't need to fight, and I don't want to be fighting wars we don't need to fight. I just think that makes both of them kind of dangerous.
4: I'll ask one last time, Israel or Iran?
3: That's, a ridiculous question. I think both of them have proven dangerous in their own way. One,
0: when he was asked that by Leland Vittert, Ben Domenech, earlier in the day, he said it was a dumb question. And then twice last night to the local anchor, he said it's a ridiculous question. It's neither dumb nor ridiculous. It's just easy, and he can't answer it. What's it tell you?
1: You know, my friend Peter Meyer, you know, former congressman who does a great job, by the way, on CNN, had his response to this, and he said this is someone who respects El-Sayed, even if he disagrees with him emphatically on, you know, virtually everything, probably everything. You know, he said, it is a ridiculous question. It's ridiculous if you don't have an immediate answer. And the immediate answer is obviously the nation state that has, you know, for 47 years called for death to America is a greater foe of us than anything that you could say about, even with the most extreme, like, short of Tucker-level revisionism view of Israel. You know, that, like, how can't you answer that question? Also, what kind of campaign advice is this guy getting that he thinks that this is the kind of thing that he can get away with? Because I will tell you this, Hugh, if he can get away with this, it says something deeply and very, from my perspective, scary about the Democratic coalition, that they will tolerate this type of attitude. Because historically, that is not the kind of thing that Democrats would look at and say, oh, that's totally rational. You know, no. Instead, they wanted to play up the idea that, you know, no, we have these Democrats who will take on terrorists. You know, Barack Obama, he was the, he droned more people than anybody. You know, he you know, killed so many terrorists and that kind of thing. They would boast about it. You know, I remember that, you know, in terms of Jeff Goldberg's framing of his presidency. And now they're at a point where they're like, we can't even say that Iran is an enemy of the United States of America, even when they declare it constantly, repeatedly, loudly. That should be the easiest question for him to answer. And yet he had trouble with it. And from my perspective, I think that his campaign, I think he very well may end up winning, but I think that his performance in that debate should give everyone who has been endorsing him in the past couple of weeks, all these mainstream quote unquote Democrats who've been coming to his aid, do they look in the mirror and have any hesitancy about that now? Because they certainly ought to.
0: Here is your friend Peter Meyer last night with Abby Phillip. Cut number 6.
5: Is when he was asked, who's the greater danger to America, Israel or Iran? 3 times he was asked that. He refused to answer. Afterwards, he said that's a dumb question. And he was right. It is a dumb question because the answer is so painfully easy. But he couldn't say that. He criticized Mike Rogers for asking him to condemn Hamas, Hezbollah, Al-Qaeda, saying they're scary words. But he hasn't condemned them. And they are scary words because they've killed hundreds of thousands of innocents, including 3,000 Americans, 3 miles south of here. So at a certain point, it goes from either this is political malpractice at the best, or he can't or he won't because of something deeper. And that is far more troubling. And I don't get it because I don't want to get it because it really is dark.
6: I do.
0: So I think it's the latter. That's my opinion. Because it is political malpractice, and everybody and his brother would say, note the fact that the regime murdered 30 to 50,000 people in January, and then you can walk away from the regime. You know, you're not, why tie that anchor? But if you're living in a culture of Islamist apology, then you're not able to do it on a dime. It's not natural for you.
1: It isn't natural, but you know, Hugh, you and I have been around a lot of politicians, and one thing that Americans know about politicians is they lie. They lie easily.
0: You know,
1: it's in their nature, okay? And look, you know, we understand that. We book it in. So it kind of tells you something when he can't just lie. Like when he can't just say, oh, yeah, Israel's our ally and Iran's the problem, et cetera. And the problem is, wait a minute, you can't even bring yourself to fake that in order to try to get this job? That's really disturbing. Like on a deep level.
0: I hadn't thought about that.
1: That is so close to your heart that you can't actually bring yourself to say that. That's the thing you'll lie about all these other things that we're used to politicians lying about you providing, unicorn farts as the answer for Medicare. You can't lie about this. That to me.
0: You are very right. I'm going to take Ben to break. We're going to cover some of the Senate races, but I'm saving Texas for the other side. Don't go anywhere, America. I'm Hugh Hewitt. I'll be back with Ben Domenech in a moment.
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2: Welcome back, America. I'm Hugh Hewitt. I'm playing that music. It's my fourth and final round of Name That Tune with Ben Dominic to see if he's culturally yet back within the mainstream of America, having had a baby. Do you know what that is, Ben?
1: Well, that's Mick. I don't know what he's. I can't tell what he's singing.
2: he's singing "Strange Game," which is the theme song for Slow Horses.
1: Okay. Yes, it is the theme song for Slow Horses. That's what I know it from. I was also going to give you props for having David Gray as the outro for the last one.
2: I don't actually pick much of the music. I do pick the stump band.
1: I still think I would really love to challenge you at some point with the rule being I can only use something that's had a billion streams on Spotify.
2: And you'd still own me. It'd just be signing up for embarrassment like James Tallarico has. All right, let's go to Texas. We know what the rumor is. The rumor, and we have no sourcing for this other than random posts on X, is that he's not well and that he's checked into a facility. That's the rumor. We don't have any sources. We don't have any verification. But I have never seen a candidate leave the campaign trail for 2 weeks before an election. Have you?
1: I have not. It is unprecedented. And, you know, I made this point on with Sandra Smith earlier today on Fox that, you know, I've been around a lot of campaigns and covered campaigns where people lose their voices or they get sick near the end of the campaign. I'm sure you have as well.
2: Oh, yeah.
1: You know, and they're housing tea. They're using they're using surrogates. They're having their wife come and talk. They're standing there and they're saying, "Hey, you know, welcome," you know, it's and that kind of thing. But they're just trying to croak their way through it because that's what you have to do at the end of a campaign where everybody's paying attention. And look, the one thing I will say about this, and again, just like you, my sources are Republicans in Texas. Okay, it's senior Republicans. It's people who are, you know, in top offices and in the state house in Austin. And they all say this is something more than the flu. Now, what that is, I think, you know, is hard to define, and we don't know what it is. But I will say it is really, really hard to see a competent campaign, one that has had so much money poured in behind it from national Democrats, come to the end of the road, be a coin flip away, you know, a margin of error away from winning the Democratic dream of a blue Texas, and have the candidate disappear for almost 2 weeks. That doesn't make any sense, Hugh.
2: It doesn't make any sense on
1: just a basic level. Just like, and by the way, he has a huge social media following. Why not just, you know, stick him in an Oxford and a blazer and put a UT hat on and sit him in front of a camera and say, "Hey guys, you know, there's a lot of weird rumors going around, but I'm going to see you on Sunday in San Antonio or something for a rally," and just get rid of it. Why haven't they done that? It's malpractice.
2: Yeah, I think there are a lot of reasons on why they might not have done it. We can't know, but the fact that they have not done it, I thought back to John Fetterman's race 2 years ago, 4 years ago. Mm-hmm. Fetterman won, and he was dark for a month, but everyone knew why, right? They knew. Why hide this?
1: Yeah, I mean, it does, to me, it's something that's really very, very odd. And it's a gift to Ken Paxton, who quite frankly, I think, you know, had been losing this race. Not to say that he was going to lose, because I've actually been emphatic that I always thought he was going to be able to pull it out. When national money started flowing into his race, I thought that was going to make the difference. But at the same time, it's like this is a flawed candidate who you were, you know, doing a really good job of running against, keeping it very close in a red state. And I just think that this makes no sense. So we'll see what happens here in the next day or two. But Tallarico owes the voters an explanation, and I don't know that they're going to offer that. I think that they may try to just, like, skid past it. The Fetterman example is a great comparison, because Fetterman's people, from the get-go, they said, "This is the way he is. This, like, you are going to vote for this guy knowing, you know, sort of the status that he has," which is a solid negative. I remember watching that debate and feeling so uncomfortable, which was why it was so amazing that he still won. but he won with people knowing the defects that he had. And I think that in this case, we don't know what's going on with Tallarico, and it's kind of disturbing that they aren't telling us.
2: Yeah. All right. Now, I want to finish by talking about Iran. We've gone the roller coaster ride this week again. From President Trump has ordered three sets of options for a big return to kinetic operations, to no, we're having productive conversations with them. Is Trump managing the price of oil and gas? And he made the announcement earlier today about Putin releasing a lot of diesel in the market like that.
1: I thought you were going to go in that direction, Hugh. I don't know what what is that about?
2: Well, I'm not buying it, for one thing. If Putin guarantees me anything, I'm not buying it.
1: You know, I know that the president is trying to, you know, play this sort of end to the midterm game in a way that is smart and savvy and keeps prices low and has people thinking that all these things are trending downward. I think he's probably very frustrated that he's living in an environment where the GDP looks good, the job losses look smaller than, you know, you expect, the consumer spending looks good, you know, the wage levels look great. You know, and he's probably very frustrated when it comes to the way that people are talking about the economy, and maybe he's pulling at these different strings to think that it's going to change people's minds. I think that's a mistake, and I think that it's already baked in one way or the other. Look, the president has made a difference, I think. Getting out there and barnstorming, I do think it actually helps these candidates, regardless of what the legacy media says about it. I think they want him there. I think he could have made a difference, frankly. You know, the vice president went to Alaska. He's going to Alaska. I think that could make a difference in Alaska, you know,
2: in a way that,
1: yeah.
2: And Ohio, that's something that he can live in Ohio, absolutely. And that will help Vivek and John Husted a lot.
1: 100%. And so I completely reject that narrative of like people don't want him around. I don't believe that at all. I think that one of the things, though, that the president can be, susceptible to is this idea that there's some kind of immediate solution. You could wave a magic wand, make these things better when it comes to gas prices or something like that overnight. I think he's frustrated by what he sees. I don't think that there is a magic wand, and I don't think any of these things are going to be quick solutions, and so I hope that he doesn't go too far down that road. I will put something to you, Hugh, with the time that we have left, because it's a point that I made on the District Club, which people can watch on the Daily Wire, heartless promo here, this weekend. Looking back, wouldn't it have made sense for John Thune to have gone to the White House at the beginning of this year and said to the president, look, you want a bunch of stuff that our guys don't want to do, you know, a bunch of things that they think are edgy or on the, you know, that they disagree with on certain levels. I will deliver all those things for you if you just do me one favor and you endorse all of our incumbents. Isn't that the kind of play that someone like Mitch McConnell would have made in that position? And do you think that that would have made a difference in the way this cycle played out?
2: That's a very good question. Leader Thune, I don't doubt that he tried, but I also think, I will never understand the Cornyn decision because John Cornyn didn't vote for impeachment. I will never understand that decision. But I don't doubt that John Thune tried, but it would have been,
1: Lock them together to say we're not going to get in the way of the things you want. We will pass them. We will deliver on what the House has delivered to us. But we need this from you.
2: That's a good look back. It's also a good look forward. By the way, it's a very good look forward for 2028, and whoever's running for whatever job. Ben Domenech, thank you. We'll watch the District Club this weekend. We'll also be watching the Daily Wire opinion page for the interview of the weekend. And I look forward to the return of Big Ben sometime down the road. Don't go anywhere, America. Stay tuned to the Hugh Hewitt Show.
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18: Governor Gavin Newsom has signed a law requiring large companies in California to reveal any links to slavery dating back to 1849. Tina Kodiak explains.
19: The law applies to retailers and manufacturers with more than $100 million in annual sales. They must check their records to see if they or any related companies ever took part in slavery-related activities, such as buying or selling enslaved people or offering financial services for such transactions. Companies must also explain what they're doing to prevent slavery and human trafficking in their supply chains. I'm Dina Kodiak.
18: Mud and debris moved through parts of San Bernardino County's mountain communities during some storms on Thursday. The conditions gave residents and public works crews an early test ahead of a potentially wet El Nino winter. County officials are urging people in burn scar and drainage areas to review alert and evacuation routes before heavier storms arrive. Motorists should always avoid water and debris covering mountain roads and never disobey barricades put in place. Now here's National Weather Service meteorologist Rich Thompson with your answer weather forecast.
20: A refreshing cooling trend will continue across the area through the upcoming weekend, with high temperatures dropping into the upper 60s and 70s by Sunday. Moisture from Tropical Storm Rachel will bring increasing clouds on Saturday and Sunday, with the distinct possibility of light to moderate rainfall across the area.
18: 85 LA, 86 Fullerton, Larry Marino in the Answer Newsroom.
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0: Welcome back, America. I'm Hugh Hewitt. Before I go to the Mike Rogers, Abdul El-Sayed debate last night, I want to play for you Rudy Kosky of Fox Channel 7 in Austin, Texas. They reached out to the Tallarico campaign looking for proof of life. Cut number four.
27: Yeah, I reached out to Tallarico's campaign today and told them you or I will be more than willing to do a Zoom interview, a proof of life Zoom interview to show that he's there. But apparently he is really knocked down by this flu bug. All right, ask for that.
0: Okay, I'm not buying that, and I don't know if any of you are, but even if you're sick in bed, you prop yourself up and you say, I'm sitting here with a bowl next to the bed because I've had flu for 2 weeks and maybe it's COVID and I've been checked, but I'll be back on the trail soon. It's just weird. Well, let's go to Mike Rogers last night debating Abdul El-Sayed on why Abdul El-Sayed is a nightmare for Michiganders. Cut number seven.
27: But I will say just a couple of things about my opponent here. His policies will raise the cost of every gallon of gasoline, number one, raise your utility rates, cause you $20,000 for a Medicare for All plan that takes away private insurance from individuals. It is a disaster. We cannot afford Abdul.
0: He's right. We can't. Cut number eight. He's talking here about prices of everything in Michigan if Abdul wins.
27: My opponent here wants to raise the cost of everything you touch. He's for an energy carbon credit that would, everything you touch, your groceries getting more expensive, your car more expensive, your light and electric bill more expensive. The fact that he's going to take away your private health insurance, turn it over to the government, and it would cost each family about $20,000 a year in new taxes, this is the problem we've got to face.
0: And then he went on to talk about who is providing support for Abdu El-Sayed, cut number nine.
27: My friend here just wants to do, is he's kind of like a glitchy AI chatbot, is say the same thing over and over and over again. But let me tell you this. He has taken money from groups associated and support the Muslim Brotherhood. He has taken money from individuals on his campaign who openly support Hamas, Hezbollah, Al-Qaeda. He's taken money from the George Soros family. What we found out is that this thing goes way back. Apparently they paid for his education in Colombia. Now they're paying for his campaign. By the way, that's a billionaire, so, last I checked.
3: What degree?
0: You know, I think Abdul has been very poorly coached on how to stand at a podium and smile. He's just, his resting face is so angry. If you're watching on the Salem News Channel, you can see that. But let's play cut number 10. Mike Rogers talking about work experience and who's got houses where. Cut number 10.
27: How does a guy who's had less than 4 years of work experience, who, by the way, on the campaign trail said he had 10, own a luxury property in the United Arab Emirates? He's worth $1 million. Somebody has to tell me how this math works. A, his facts are wrong. Those are lies. But he is consistently not telling the truth. Well, let me just say it. He's lying. So he lied about being a physician. He lied now about being an Egyptian citizen or not being an Egyptian citizen. I can't figure out what he
3: it's
27: is
3: time.
27: Today.
3: Rick, can I
27: but this impacts what he's trying to tell you where he wants you to be. That's a con man.
0: And then cut number 14 from Mike Rogers.
4: I'll say some. Go ahead.
27: No, no. Well, let's do this. Let's, let's open up this can of worms.
5: I'll give you.
27: I'll tell you what my mother did. She was a small.
4: You go after my mom?
27: I'm not going after your mom. What your mom was working at, I was going after that organization that was indicted for funneling money to Al Qaeda. Look, that's your mom. My mom worked at a local chamber of commerce. I'll put my mom up any day for that.
5: All right.
0: You know, that's a pretty good roundhouse. One more from Mike Rogers. After Abdul El-Sayed refused to condemn Iran or say a bad word about it or the IRGC, Mike Rogers said this, cut number 13.
27: Would not condemn the IRGC, which hanging two 19-year-old kids for saying that they want freedom in their homeland. This is the same IRGC that has killed American troops in Iraq. It has blood on their hands, tried a terrorist attack here in the United States. If you can't condemn the IRGC, you have no business in the United States Senate. And if you think about why, you know, his supporters funnel money through from a group that supports the Muslim Brotherhood. This is a huge problem, and that is an ideological problem that we cannot allow to walk into the United States.
0: And he added one more quick one, cut 21.
27: And the doctor, well, he's not really a doctor. He's says he's a physician. Matter of fact, if somebody came into his office and he tried to treat that patient, he'd go to jail.
0: He's right about that. It's well put. It was a very good night for Mike Rogers and a very bad night for Abdul El-Sayed. Will it matter in a Democratic state in an off year? Don't know. I'll be right back to talk more about it right here on the Hugh Hewitt Show.

0: Millions will vote soon. But do they really know the issues? Now, Rob Schmidt is on Newsmax tonight talking about the war for America's future. Rob Schmidt reveals that many Americans are embracing socialism, especially young people. Rob exposes the hidden dangers of socialism and its war on our freedom. He says the big media won't tell you the truth about President Trump and his real record. A secure border, biggest tax cuts in history, inflation under control, lowest drug prices, largest crime drop ever, and so much more. Rob has the whole story on Trump and the media. So watch Newsmax on cable tonight. Millions are making the switch to Newsmax. 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
7: Hi, Dennis Prager here. 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
2: Welcome back, America. Another clip of Abdul Sayed has surfaced. And again, this is the season for Oppo research to rain down on me. And so I will play it here in a moment, but with a disclaimer. I don't know if this is AI or not. All right, they slapped a C-SPAN on it, which is a good head fake, and I ran through the comments, and it's got 68,000 views already. I posted at the top of my Hugh Hewitt account. It sounds authentic, but again, buyer beware in the era of AI, but I think this is real. Cut number 24, Abdul Sayed.
3: 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I say this as a Wolverine.
2: 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Okay, Abdul Sayed, Fox News, Will Cain, asked about Hassan Piker again, cut number 18.
4: Care they need.
5: But Hassan Piker does.
4: He's a lot more for giving people health care and not fighting.
5: Do you believe America deserve 9/11?
4: Trump has started them for the last 3 weeks. No, of course I don't. That's okay, ridiculous. First of all, ridiculous question. Because here's this game. This is why
5: that's
4: people
5: a big
4: hate
5: one.
4: The media. This is why they hate the media. Because you play this gotcha game because he said something one time. You think I automatically believe that. Now,
5: if you campaign with him,
4: people by their body
5: if you campaign with him. You're acting like you have a social acquaintance or you debated him. You campaigned with him.
4: But
5: that's different, Mr. Sayed.
4: Right,
5: you have
4: this idea that somehow
5: the people need to know if what you preach is Medicare
4: exactly
5: for all,
4: kind of gotcha
5: but
4: BS
5: what you secretly believe is that America
4: and
5: deserve 9/11.
4: If you want to have an honest conversation, we can have an honest conversation. I answered the question for you. But the idea that somehow you're going to try and take some words out of context and say that that's automatically what I believe to your audience is exactly
5: I'm asking
4: why people
5: you
4: don't believe you, Will.
5: No, you don't understand. I'm asking you a
4: thing,
5: question.
4: I mean, I'm just saying, that's where it comes from.
5: Okay, well, I would suggest to you, as you move forward.
4: You seem not
5: to
4: like my answer. You don't like the fact that I keep...
2: Do you see what he's doing? He's talking over the host. The host is Will Cain. Will Cain is trying to present a question about why he campaigned with Hassan Piker, what does it mean, and we have a filibustering, angry, visibly upset and disturbed Hassan Piker. Noah Rothman was on the panel last night with Abby Phillips after this on with TMZ's Van Lathan. Cut number 19.
6: Are you not disturbed by the level of comfort that he evinces with people who do set out to kill Americans, kill Jews, kill civilians?
7: Nope. I'm not concerned with any of that.
2: He's not concerned. It was quite the sparky panel last night on CNN. And Noah, my hat is off to you for doing that. I do want to play Abdul Sayed at the post-debate press conference. Cut number 22.
8: Here, you've gotten angry and dismissive of reporters asking about your friendship and campaigning with Hassan Piker, the guy who said America deserved

0: 9/11 and praises Stalin. Why does Mike Rogers have to answer for Donald Trump if you don't have to answer for Hassan Piker?
1: That's a serious question.
0: I didn't want to ask another dumb one.
2: No. Again, of course it's a serious question. It actually makes a lot of sense. Leland is a very good newsman. It's a very pointed question, and it doesn't leave him anywhere to go. So if you want to attack Mike Rogers for President Trump, I suppose you could say, look, Hassan Piker is a streamer, and he says his business is making extreme statements. President Trump is the president, and his business has got to be protecting the United States, and he's not doing a very good job of that. Instead, he ridicules the question because he can't answer it. He's not very good at this. And I keep coming back. Either you're a comfortable candidate or you're an uncomfortable candidate. Cal Rico's a terrible candidate. Peggy Flanagan is a terrible candidate. John Ossoff is not a terrible candidate. Sherrod Brown is a terrible candidate because he's infirm this time around. People are seeing them. They're hiding him away somewhere. Cal Rico is a terrible candidate. Troy Jackson, maybe the worst candidate of all. Here again, if in case you missed it, Susan Collins last night debating Troy Jackson at their second debate, cut number 23, talking about the energy costs in Maine.
3: First of all, let's make no mistake about this. Troy voted against a bill that the public advocate said would have reduced electric costs for the average household by $275 a year. His big plan for energy from Aroostook County totally collapsed, completely failed. So it's just not accurate to say that it's the Iran war that has caused Maine to have the fourth highest electric bills in the country. If it were the Iran war, why wouldn't New Hampshire and other states have the same level of electric bills that Maine has?
2: She's right. There's no arguing with her logic. New Hampshire is right there, and they're not paying anywhere where Maine is because Maine is run by Democrats, and it's run badly by Democrats. Finally, we want to get to Abdu El-Sayed talking about, again, the key quote from last night, cut number 12.
4: I don't consider an ally a country that takes us to wars we don't need to fight, and I don't want to be fighting wars we don't need to fight. I just think that makes both of them kind of dangerous.
5: I'll ask one last time, Israel or Iran?
4: That's, a ridiculous question. I think both of them have proven dangerous in their own way. One, at risk of attacking us. One, getting us into wars. We have no business.
2: He cannot answer the most obvious question. Who is more dangerous to America, Israel or Iran? Israel is our ally, the equal of any of our strategic and tactical allies in the world with whom we went to war in February and March, wingtip to wingtip, as they say. We are integrated fully into Central Command with them. Our other Gulf allies are in that relationship as well, and Iran is at war with them all. And Abdu El-Sayed doesn't know that. The man is dangerous. Stay tuned, America. I'm Hugh Hewitt.
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2: Welcome back, America. I'm Hugh Hewitt. Time for the Poet Laureate of the Hugh Hewitt Show, Tarzana Joe. Hello, Joe.
12: Oh, you, it's been a challenging week, and there's been some loose talk, some rough talk this week, some down talk, but you know, it ain't over till it's over, you, as someone once said. But this is not the guy. A general named Patton, when sending squads on missions, said, never send dispatches that you're holding your positions. He wanted troops advancing ahead with happy feet, moving on to victory with no thought of defeat. So when I hear some expert who whispers like a mouse say Thune can't hold the Senate and Johnson won't the House, I speak words very slowly so he can understand them. Don't vote to hold majorities. Work harder to expand them. Forgive me if I come across a wee bit condescending. I don't care what's on CNN or how the polls are trending. I didn't believe the great red wave, the once with Gingrich new one, so I'll be Nostradamus-like and say there'll be no blue one. Oh. Their candidates are awful, aligned with the collective, and offer no solutions, just supplies of Trump invective. And if they are so confident, so sure that they'll be gloating, why stoop to this preposterous, moronic Trump misquoting? They've promised lots of giveaways, but I based my faith on three things. They're socialist, incompetent, and will soon run out of free things. That's Forward by Tarzana Joe.
2: Joe, I like Forward a lot. You're an optimist. I like that a lot as well. Did you watch Abdul last night or Susan Collins with Troy Jackson? Have you got any bulletins on Tallarico?
12: No, I don't. My spies in Austin have given me no reconnaissance on Tallarico. But no one likes all the whispers that come when there's no news. And yeah. So we won't be whispering, but there should be some news soon. Or
2: has anyone ever asked for a political poem from you, like a candidate, knowing that if you read it on the air, it would be like a 3-minute ad? Anyone ever commissioned a candidate poem from you?
12: No, I've never done a position paper, a white paper on poetry. I did have a challenge this week. I got a call on Wednesday for a marriage on Saturday, and I delivered the goods in 48 hours.
2: Was it the best man, or was it the father of the bride?
12: Father of the bride.
2: Of course.
12: Of the bride.
2: Good for him. He knew to get professional help. That'll be a successful wedding. If you need help with a poem for any occasion, especially one as grand as giving your daughter away, go to TarzanaJoe.com. Look for the button, I Need a Poem. Joe will see your request. He'll be right back to you. Rates are reasonable. And that new poem will be posted at TarzanaJoe.com immediately, Joe, I assume.
12: Immediately.
2: Because we want optimism to go forth from every corner. Don't go anywhere. Dr. Larry Arnn is my guest next. We're back in Churchill's War Memoirs coming up on The Hugh Hewitt Show.
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3: SR News, I'm Mary Rose. The governor of Florida updating locals and tourists on the latest Hurricane Isaias conditions. Correspondent Laura Winters reports.
4: We've done a rapid mobilization, and we have what we need in place to be able to respond to this storm.
5: You're listening to Florida Governor Republican Ron DeSantis as he updates Floridians and tourists who may not have ever experienced hurricane weather conditions.
4: Folks who are in the path of this storm should know that this is not just going to be a random tropical system. It's going to be a strong hurricane, and it's going to potentially do a lot of damage.
5: Locals in Florida like to say a hurricane to the east is a beast, to the west is bad. Laura Winters reporting.
3: Football Hall of Famer Mike Ditka has died at 86, his family announced today. He coached the Chicago Bears to a Super Bowl 20 win. This is SRN News.
6: Millions will vote soon, but do they really know the issues? Now, Rob Schmidt is on Newsmax tonight talking about the war for America's future. 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
19: Grace America, I'm Hugh Hewitt. That music means the last broadcast hour of the week. Dr. Arn and I have been away from this book, Their Finest Hour, Volume 2 in Winston Churchill's World War II memoirs, for 4 weeks. But we're back into it today, into chapters 17 and 18 of the book, which are titled The Blitz and London Can Take It. I'm going to begin with the overarching comment, Dr. Arn. Churchill's often emotional, and he recounts his becoming emotional. He's a crybaby, and he cries a lot, which is interesting given that he's seen a lot of war, from Omdurman to Spion Kop to the trenches in World War I, and yet he is quick to cry. Is that unusual among world leaders?
20: Probably. He called himself a blubber baby. You know, the English are supposed to be pretty reserved.
19: Right.
20: And they often are. But Churchill was a man of deep feeling. Everybody is underneath it all. I have a couple of people that I work with, and most of the people I work with are very dear to me, and I have a lot of experience with them by now. There's a couple of them. I can make them cry anytime I want to.
19: Oh, that's funny.
20: Talking about something that always makes them cry. Or say something to them about those things. They just well up. Well, they can't help it. I had a great guy named Scott Wadsworth, whose podcast, The Essential Craftsman. And he's a builder of things. His YouTube channel is huge. And I had him out here. I watch his YouTube channel. He's really cool. And he has a device he uses, which is he always carries a bottle of water. And if he sips it, it can stop him from crying. Because he's always on the edge of tears. And he drank a lot of water when he was on this campus. And,
19: oh, wow.
20: And so Churchill was like that. You know, he was a lover. Remember, what the things that make you cry come from one of two things, from pain or from beauty. Beauty, you know, if you've seen beauty, and beauty comes in many guises, right? It can be a painting. It can be a building. It can be an action. It can be a statesman. And you know you've seen something beautiful if it makes you want to cry. And so,
19: he sees many things which are horrific and which he cries in here. In fact, we're talking about the Blitz first for the benefit of the people who have lived indifferent to history. The Blitz goes from September 7th, 1940 until November 3rd. An average of 200 German bombers attack London every night. I've thought about that line since I read it, Larry Arn. That's remarkable. Given what we consider to be hardship in a world of 2026 in the West, 200 bombers every night over the biggest city in the world. That's remarkable.
20: Oh, yeah. You can still see it going about London today. All you got to do is, once somebody points it out to you, I will point it out to you. I have before on the show. The bombs ran in a line. You know, the bombers up above flying in a straight line and drops a bunch of bombs. And that means that where they hit, it cuts a straight line across the swath of London. Well, all you got to do is see any place in London where there's an old building and then modern buildings beside it. And then go up and turn the corner and go down the next block, and you'll see the same thing on the next block. And it runs for whole blocks through London where old things were devastated. And, you know, it's a terrible loss because some famous, really great buildings in London were lost. The Palace of Westminster, where the Parliament sits, itself was bombed, although they restored it. St. Paul was spared. Westminster Abbey was spared. But in London, you know, I've learned about woodworking a little bit now, and there's a way to build a building out of wood, and it will last 1,000 years. And you don't put any metal in it, and you use joinery. You lock the pieces together, and if you do it in the right pattern and stuff, it'll be just terribly strong. Well, a lot of that was lost in London, and it's too bad. And you know, if you, like my chapel, I'm told, if we take great care of it, it can last 300 years.
19: Wow.
20: It'll need a lot of work in 150. And I asked the designer, Duncan Strike, who's one of the great classical architects, I said, that's not long enough. And he said, you can't do more than that. And I said, why? And he said, because it has steel in it.
19: Ah.
20: Steel won't last that long. The only way you can make a building last 1,000 years is to build it out of. But you can make a wood building last 1,000 years if you clad it properly. You have to, what goes on the outside matters too. But Westminster Abbey is made out of stone.
19: Stone. I was going to guess. Yeah, the Pantheon has gone 1,800 years, right?
20: That's right. And but the skill of doing that does not exist anymore. There in woodworking in America, timber framing is coming back. You can look it up on the internet and see what it is. It's really cool. And you know, you slot these boards together, and you can make a really great house out of it, or anything out of it.
19: Now, the Amish never forgot how to do that. Whenever there's a disaster,
20: yeah,
19: the Amish,
20: right.
19: they send their people down to rebuild, like North Carolina after the hurricane. The Amish come down from Pennsylvania and Ohio, and they help rebuild things because they're very good at it and they're very fast. Let me read you a quote of Churchill on London during the Blitz from page 328 of the most recent edition of the memoirs in paperback. London was like some huge prehistoric animal capable of enduring terrible injuries, mangled and bleeding from many wounds, and yet preserving its life and movement. This is art. Right, you wouldn't think about a city of 7 million getting hammered every night as a large prehistoric animal lumbering around in its pain and screaming.
20: Well, that's, you know, there's a lot of the beauty in this comes from the fact that Churchill loved the people, and he wished their good, and he tried to prevent this war. But then on May 28th, and the thing we've talked about, he exercised an influence to keep them in it. And so now when he drives around the city, he sees all that suffering. And he made a judgment that something he never saw, but which the French and the Poles and lots of people have seen, between communism and Nazism. It's not very good to get occupied by those people either. And so he could see that they suffered. And then there's a quote in here where he's talking to a guy, a workman, and the workman looked at him and said, "Grand days, long as we don't weaken."
2: Yep.
20: Well, Churchill was watching to see if they would, and he had great confidence that they wouldn't, and they didn't. My parents-in-law, my mother-in-law was, I've said this before, was in London. Everybody I met who was in London in the Second World War remembers that as peak times in their lives. And they were, they had something serious to do, and they got to be brave, and they were brave. I mean, it's really lovely. And the way London behaved, and the fact, and see, Goering, the commander of the German Air Force, he made a calculation with his generals and with Hitler that we're losing too many planes. Churchill describes how these opening, when Britain, the opening months when Britain was alone, the question every day was, could they survive? And the first threat was the destruction of their air force. That didn't work. Almost did. The second threat was invasion across the channel. That didn't work because the Air Force survived. And then the third threat was, can they simply cow us into submission or make our capital city uninhabitable? And that, too, was a very heavy cost, and they weathered it. And the Germans were losing a lot of planes. They didn't like the cost. The Germans broke before the British did. And that calculation actually saved Britain, because, well, might have, you have to be careful when you're talking about history. The first thing you have to remember is, you know more than you would know if you were there at the time. We know more now. But we know that the British were almost out of fighter airplanes on the day that Germany adopted their new strategy.
2: That is remarkable, and we do know a lot more today than we did. But when Churchill's writing this in 1948, he doesn't even know what we knew today, but he did know that much, that they had bet right on surviving the Battle of Britain. More coming up. 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I'm Hugh Hewitt.
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19: Welcome back, America. I'm Hugh Hewitt. Sometimes I ask Dr. Larry Arn, president of Hillsdale College, to read something. I'm going to do that today. The last paragraph, I'm going to ask you to read the last paragraph in the chapter called The Blitz. But I wanted to read something before that because it's about Parliament. So I'm going to read a paragraph while you find the last chapter in the last paragraph in the chapter. He goes to the Parliament and he says, we've got to meet at different times and different places. And he writes, it will always add to the renown of the British Parliament that its members continued to sit and discharge their duties through all this period. The Commons are very touchy in such matters, and it would have been easy to misjudge their move. Everyone behaved with sense and dignity. It was also lucky that the chamber, when blown to pieces a few months later, was at night and not by day, when empty and not full. I was never free from the anxiety about the safety of the members. After all, a free sovereign parliament, freely chosen by universal suffrage, able to turn out the government any day, but proud to uphold it in its darkest days, was one of the points which were in dispute with the enemy. Parliament won. I love that he does that. It's a victory lamp on behalf of an institution which you don't often see.
20: Yeah, they were, you know, the British, Victor Hansen writes very powerfully in his excellent book, The Second World Wars, about the effectiveness and efficiency of the British war effort. And they got pound for pound, given the size of the countries involved, they got more out of themselves than anybody. And it starts in that chamber, right? Everybody was on form, and they supported the war. Interestingly, later, when it became apparent that the Allies had the upper hand after the Soviet Union first and then the United States joined Britain, you could sort of see who was going to win. Well, that's when they got emotion and no confidence against it. That's when they got stropping, you know. But up to then, they were, and like, they didn't like, as he points out, they didn't like the idea of not meeting we're here to do a job. We're going to do it. And so they were, you know, they were tremendous. They're
2: very touchy. Have you got that last paragraph in front of you? Did you find it?
20: I do.
2: All right. Can you read that?
20: Yeah. I doubt whether any of the dictators had as much effective power throughout this whole nation as the British War Cabinet. That's the five people that met every day, often more than once a day, with ultimate power to run the whole war. When we expressed our desires, we were sustained by the people's representatives and cheerfully obeyed by all. Yet at no time was the right of criticism impaired. Nearly always, the critics respected the national interest. When on occasions they challenged us in the houses, that's in the plural, he means the House of Lords too, voted them down by overwhelming majorities. And this, in contrast with totalitarian methods, without the slightest coercion, intervention, or use of the police or secret service. It was a proud thought that parliamentary democracy, or whatever our British public life can be called, can endure, surmount, and survive all trials. Even the threat of annihilation did not daunt our members, but this fortunately did not come to pass. That's right. That's what it was like. And, you know, there were, like, in the War Cabinet were two guys who were from the Socialist Party, and Churchill was bitter enemies with them, and they replaced him after the Second World War. But they, you know, he tells a story. He's looking at the bombing one night. In this chapter, he tells a story, and he's with three people, and they are Archibald Sinclair, who was the head of the Liberal Party, and who are they? Oh, Moore Brabazon, and I'm forgetting the third name right now, but I'll get it. Who are those guys? Churchill knew those guys for decades. Archibald Sinclair was Churchill's number two when he fought in the trenches in World War I. The industrialist, whose name is escaping me right now, was won the Distinguished Service Order and the Military Cross in the First World War. So these three guys, Moore Brabazon, he's the guy who taught Churchill to fly airplanes. Uh-huh. He was in an airplane crash with Churchill. The point is, these guys in the War Cabinet, all over Britain, you know, these are people who were brave and had been brave together. And the House of Commons was dominated by such people. And so when they got their minds around the fact that we're going to fight to the death, it's a modern country, it's a disparate country, it's, you know, it has all the processes of democracy that are so annoying to us in America today, and they acted like Sparta for several months. I mean, for years, actually.
2: They you have told the story before, and it's in this chapter, of his visit to Peckham, which is a poor part of town, and it's just blown to smithereens, and the locals are all gathered around, and there's a man and his wife and a baby in a hole, and Churchill just begins to weep and cry. Ismay is the source of this, the general, his coordinator with the chief of staff, and the crowd says, oh, look, he's crying, he really cares. And then, as he begins to move away, they tell him to give it back to him. They want vengeance. And Churchill remarks that it indeed vengeance was visited many times over on Germany, quote, alas for poor humanity. It's a living thing. A good democracy and a good leader is a living organism.
20: Yeah, I think, you know, I having absorbed all this for so long, and coupled this with the founders, because, you know, I believe that Winston Churchill, the son of a duke and an Englishman, he would have been right at home with the founders of America. Because what did they do? They expected more from us because we get to govern ourselves. And they knew that it demanded that, but they also expected that. And that's what Churchill was like, too. He thought, what, these Nazis and you know, a bunch of crazy guys running a big old modern country, they're going to beat us? They can't, because we're all together here. We have a process by which we can all own and manage the country. Well, that now, for that, to, well, Churchill staked his whole life on that argument, right? As did the founders of America. And as we must today, by the way, it would be wrong of us to think that China is surely going to overcome us. There's a centrally managed society, and you know, we have tendencies that way that are very powerful among us today. And the fact that they out-manufacture us and all kinds of stuff like that, that gives an argument for that kind of thing. But when push comes to shove, that's not going to work out, because men are not angels, and angels do not govern men.
2: Extremely well said. Don't hold it right there. I'll be right back with Dr. Larry Arn. During the break, visit hillsdale.edu for all their online courses, or Hugh for hillsdale.com for all of the previous Hillsdale dialogues, and stay tuned.
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9: California's $15 billion unclaimed property program is facing a federal lawsuit alleging state officials and two private contractors improperly seized and sold investors' assets. Sharon Reardon explains.
11: The lawsuit targets State Controller Malia Cohen and contractors Kroll and Kelmar Associates. According to the California Post, court documents accuse Cohen of seizing property she cannot control from persons she has no authority over. The lawsuit alleges state officials altered the addresses of overseas investors to fake a connection to California, allowing the state to claim assets it otherwise couldn't. In one case, an investor from Brazil says officials changed his home address to a fake California one and sold more than $700,000 of his Google retirement stock. The plaintiffs are now asking a federal judge for an injunction to temporarily halt California's unclaimed property seizures while the lawsuit proceeds. I'm Sharon Reardon.
9: Fire crews continue monitoring several active wildfires across Riverside and San Bernardino counties. Cal Fire lists the Hartford Fire near Paris at 59 acres and 95% contained. Now here's National Weather Service meteorologist Rich Thompson with your Answer weather forecast.
12: A refreshing cooling trend will continue across the area through the upcoming weekend, with high temperatures dropping into the upper 60s and 70s by Sunday. Moisture from Tropical Storm Rachel will bring increasing clouds on Saturday and Sunday, with the distinct possibility of light to moderate rainfall across the area.
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0: Welcome back. I'm Hugh Hewitt. The Hillsdale Dialogue, last broadcast hour of the week, is underway. Dr. Larry Arnn is my guest. We're talking about the Blitz, and I've got sort of a out-there question, big comparison between now and then question. Dr. Arnn, we have not had, I'm playing devil's advocate for a moment, when World War II comes upon Great Britain and on America, everyone's been to war or went to war, and that kind of infuses a country with a certain immunity to buckling for a long period of time. And I would argue farm, frontier, factory did that in America, Great Britain, World War I, as you just mentioned, with Churchill and his friends, did that for the entire country. Do you think the modern West has lost that after 30 years of relative Pacific life, even though we had the long wars? It was not fought by more than 1% of the country.
1: Well, you know, a lot of things are different, and you know, it would be easy to despair. The truth is, Americans still work harder than most peoples on Earth, and they're more self-reliant than most people on Earth. And, you know, think of the business that I'm in, right? I can't make these kids learn, and I can't learn anything for them. I can't make the faculty teach well. To get to be good enough to teach well at a place like this, you have to devote your life. And they have all done that. And that means that before me every day when I walk across the campus is a bunch of people who want to live responsible lives and be in charge of those lives. That's native human beings. And there's more of that in this country than any country, I reckon. And I think that's ultimately the most powerful thing.
0: I hope you're right. Could you go and read the first two sentences of the next chapter, which is titled simply, London Can Take It?
1: Yeah. These were the times when the English, and particularly the Londoners, who had the best place of honor, were seen at their best. Grim and gay, dogged and serviceable, with the confidence of an unconquered people in their bones, they adapted themselves to this strange new life with all its terrors, with all its jolts and jars.
0: Now, I think the line in there is with the confidence of an unconquered people, which we share with our British cousin, right? Never happened. And there is a certain, I don't know if it's hubris or confidence that comes with it. Churchill calls it confidence. But it's good to have it rather than to have been defeated repeatedly, whether you're Germany or France.
1: You see, like one reason to be hopeful about the future is because, apart from the definite command that we be so from the eternal Lord, is that we compare ourselves in more ordinary times to these extraordinary. And, you know, in the 1930s, by the way, the British didn't have a good record, and they should have prepared for that war, and if they had, it wouldn't have happened, right? And Churchill says of these same British and of all people, unteachable from infancy to tomb, that is the story of mankind. Well, that's part of the story, but this is also part of the story, right? And remember how we in America live, for the most part, still today, right? We, you know, next term will be dominated by conversations with seniors at Hillsdale College. And they're starting already. I try to focus on the freshmen in the fall term because they're a lot of fun. But the seniors are thinking about what they're going to do, right? Their lives, their marriages, their jobs, building a life for themselves. They're growing up on the expectation that they must do that and they can do that. And that means our society is very good, better than others, maybe as good as it's ever been, I don't know. Might not be as good. But this, what does a free society demand? A free economy and a system of the rule of law. It demands that we compete and cooperate spontaneously with lots of people.
0: Lots of people indeed. Thousands, tens of thousands over the course of your life. Hundreds of thousands, and indeed, if you consider the polity, millions. But more on that when we come back. Let me remind you, all of our prior Hillsdale dialogues on Churchill's history of World War II on everything back to Homer up to the present day, including current events last week and current events in a couple more weeks, all can be found at hugh4hillsdale.com, hughforhillsdale.com. Or if you want to get everything that Hillsdale has available to you, including Imprimis, the free speech digest every month, or any of their online courses, or an application if you're a rising senior, head over to hillsdale.edu, and I'll be right back with Dr.

0: happens when artificial intelligence follows our instructions just a little too well? That's the question at the heart of Carbon Zero, a new techno thriller from AI pioneer Craig W. Stanfill. 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Once again, that's Carbon Zero by Craig Stanfill. You will thank me because every day brings another AI headline that could have been ripped right from the pages of Carbon Zero.
1: Millions will vote soon. But do they really know the issues? Now, Rob Schmidt is on Newsmax tonight talking about the war for America's future. Rob Schmidt reveals that many Americans are embracing socialism, especially young people. 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
4: Hey, Pastor Scott here. You know, I was suffering from snoring and sleep apnea. My wife was going to kick me out of the bedroom because my snoring was so loud. But what I didn't know was my snoring was a sign of a more serious medical condition known as sleep apnea. That's why I went to go see Dr. Simon. He created a custom oral device just for me. It's comfortable and it gently opens up my airway so I don't snore while I sleep. Now I sleep like a baby and I'm back in the bedroom. Joe and his wife Betty had a similar story.
5: I used to wake up snoring in the middle of the night. My wife would kick me out of the bedroom and I'd sleep on the couch. Then I was so tired, I'd need to take a nap around 2 and then I'd snore again. So my wife called Dr. Simon.
6: I heard so many good things about Dr. Simon. He's the expert, so I called. I liked how kind he was and how gentle he was with Joe.
5: He knew exactly how to solve my problem. It was really interesting, very high tech. He made me a custom mouth guard that's very...

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2: Welcome back. I'm Hugh Hewitt. The Hillsdale Dialogue is underway. Phil Arion, president of Hillsdale College, and I are deep into this book, The Finest Hour, Volume 2 of Winston Churchill's World War II memoirs. Right now we're talking about the mobilization of whole societies to go to war. Some are better at that than others. Great Britain was good enough to survive. The United States was great enough to dominate, Dr. Arne. It's unique, really, to free countries.
3: One reason our armies, when we get into a war, it's one reason why we find masses of people who are good at that, right? Because we're not waiting for orders all the time in America. We are human beings and self-directed, and we're used to doing that with others. And the natural partner of competition is cooperation. You compete with your competitors. But a college, that word means partnership, right? We have competitors. We have a profound cooperation here, or we couldn't work at all. That's exactly the same as for army, because armies are in death struggle with the enemy, and they're in prepared to sacrifice their lives chiefly for the ones next to them on their side, right? It's a profound form of friendship, even in this terrible thing of conflict. And the Londoners, what he's saying here is they drew together and they helped each other.
2: I got to bring up two things that are amazing in this chapter before we're out of time. The first is even the king and queen got bombed a lot. And after a near miss, quote, the king, who was a sub-lieutenant, had served in the Battle of Jutland, was exhilarated by all this and pleased that he would be sharing the dangers of his subjects in the capital. But he never told Churchill about it until Churchill wrote the book in 48. And then my favorite part of maybe the books up until now is the Earl of Suffolk, his lady private secretary, and his rather aged chauffeur become an unexploded ordnance bomb squad. And they get it done right for 34 times, but on the 35th time, they ascend to heaven, and Churchill calls him Mr. Valiant for Truth. All the trumpets sounded for them on the other side, for the Earl and his Holy Trinity. They called the three of them the Holy Trinity. So I thought, who is Mr. Valiant for Truth? That's got to be Pilgrim's Progress. And sure enough, it was. It's the best Christian man in the book who ascends to heaven, and all the trumpets sound for him on the other side. Churchill doesn't drop a footnote there, Dr. Arne. He assumes everyone knows what Mr. Valiant
3: for
2: Truth is.
3: Yeah, that's right. Yeah, that's right. See, he says a bit earlier in this chapter that the people who were working on these unexploded bombs, which Churchill regarded, by the way, as a hideous weapon and a sign of the perfidy of the Nazi regime that they used it, is that these mines come down, and they might be on a timer, and they might not, and they might be keyed by touching them. And somebody's got to take those apart, right? And that means you got to dig a hole around them, get down in the hole with them, and figure out how to defuse them. There's a long memo in this chapter where Churchill gets an idea about how to defuse them, which is called trepanning. And what it is drilling, a certain kind of drill that we had. First, it was an auger that we had where you could dig a big hole really fast. And then you could drill around them. Of course, you might set it off. Many did. And Churchill says that the faces, he would always meet the people working on these unexploded bombs, and that their faces were drawn and their lips were pursed. The tension of that thing was the trial.
2: They were grim.
3: And
2: they were grim.
3: Yeah. And the Earl of Suffolk was blown up in the air with his, who was it? His
2: lady
3: secretary
2: and his agent chauffeur.
3: Chauffeur, yeah. They you know, can't you just see that, by the way?
2: Yeah.
3: An Earl.
2: It's not right? funny, but it
3: Earl,
2: is funny.
3: Earl is high, right? That's not a marquis, and that's not just a baron or a baronet. It's above, right? It's not a duke, but it's just lower than that. The point is, Earl says to his lady private

0: secretary and his old chauffeur, hey, let's go defuse these bombs. And they say, great, let's do it. And then 35th time they're blown up in the heavens. That's just, there was a very good BBC series many years ago called UXB, and it's about that. And it was very widely watched.
1: You know, Larry, when I was reading parts of this to Fetching Mrs. Hugh as we went along, I said, if this isn't already been made into a miniseries, like they've made the SAS in Northern Africa and Sicily into a miniseries, SAS Rogue Heroes, they ought to just make the 4 months of the Blitz into a what a drama. What a remarkable drama of the sort that we don't know, and I'm sure the Germans went through it on their end, but I rest my case. I just think it would be, for all of you Hollywood people out there, call up Dr. Arn, make him your script consultant, and then do those 4 months, because their finest hour is their finest 4 months, actually, and by a long measure. I've got to remind you, I'm in the Relief Factor studio. 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
11: Welcome back, America. I'm Hugh Hewitt. 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Dr. Arnn, during this period of time, nothing was too small a detail not to absorb the attention of the prime minister. Last thing I'll mention, Churchill's sense of humor. He's worried about sewage, and he's worried about pestilence. And he tells himself, well, the bugs will kill each other off. And it's a quote here, if this is not scientifically correct, it ought to be. That reminded me of his in the history of the English-speaking people when he wrote about Joan of Arc, that if she didn't exist, she ought to have existed. So he had theories on which got him through the day, and they're not unpersuasive, really. Because what else are you going to do? You can't worry about a plague until it comes up.
12: I've lately had a new thought or a developed thought about a development on my thought about statesmanship, about what is it. Because, you know, if you read your Aristotle, it says that practical wisdom is something we all need because we all got to pick our way through the circumstances of life with the conscience behind it, aware of the ultimate thing. Statesman, and then he says, he gives the advice, if you want to learn this, study the people who have the reputation for it. And then he says, Pericles is such a man. He was the greatest Athenian statesman. So it came to me finally that statesmanship is a geometric, it's just the same thing all of us have to do, but it's a geometric expansion of the complications. Because you've got to do everything you do, you have to do with other people. You're not just deciding for yourself. in addition, that all of their worries become your worries. And if you're a good man or woman, then you want their good. That's what you're there for, right? So Churchill had to not only think, what are these Nazis doing and how are we going to go get them? But also, how are we going to keep these people defusing these unexploded bombs from being blown up? In detail, he thought about that. What about sanitation? Are they all going to die? What will I do if they do? Think of the range of things that are on him. Where is the parliament going to meet? And how am I going to explain to them that they got to move because they won't like it, right? Just think of the range of things on his mind every day. And you can see what a remarkable man is because
11: he. And next week we're coming back to the Wizard War. And while all this stuff is obvious to everybody, there's another war going on that nobody knows about, but Churchill is deeply immersed in, and that is for next week, the Wizard's War. And FDR is in the picture next week, so don't miss that. Dr. Larry Arnn, thank you for joining us. And thank you as well, Generalissimo, Adam, and Harley. Thank all of you. 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
15: SRN News, I'm Mary Rose. A change in the president's schedule due to Hurricane Isaias. Correspondent Laura Winters reports.
16: The White House saying President Trump has canceled plans to attend Saturday night's SEC football game between Alabama and Georgia, which is being held in Tuscaloosa. The hurricane is expected to make landfall on the Gulf Coast Saturday morning. Lots of rain and wind in the Alabama forecast.
15: AI is being considered as a tool by more shoppers for Black Friday and Cyber Monday this year. A new report from YouGov found planned AI use among likely holiday shoppers more than doubled since last year at 34% planning to use AI. Those planning to use or considering using AI to shop tried finding the best price is their use for the technology. This is SRN News.
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19: Today, I want to talk to you about this metaphor for life that I use and that is absolutely helpful to me, and it has to do in part with expectations about life. I assume that life will be filled with obstacles to happiness. I just assume it. It is such a given to me that when those obstacles arise, they don't smack me in my face because I have already assumed they will happen. There are people who think this is a dark way of looking at life, and yet it has produced a very light me. It has been a major source of happiness. When I have confronted very difficult things in my life, I have taken them as an assumption, well, everybody gets it. That life consists of potholes, obstacles, being hit on the head by flying meteorites that you don't expect to come. And that is the nature of life. I think most people, or at least most Americans, start out life like this. They are unhappy until something happy happens to them. I have the opposite view. See, most people need a day where something wonderful happens to be happy. But that can't happen every day. That happens very rarely. Wonderful things happen rarely. Unless, of course, you appreciate the wonder of life every day, in which case wonderful things do happen every day, which I believe from the bottom of my left ventricle.
20: 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Thank you for your prayers. 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I'm starting the Ask Me Anything episodes on the Timeless Wisdom podcast, and I'd love to hear from you. 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I look forward to hearing from you. 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
18: Here, the sage from South Central, the prince of Pico Union, the czar of common sense, the great Eldersky, Don Lorenzo. Welcome to the program. No Victor Crafts allowed because we've got a country to save. So let's get her teed up.
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18: 888-971-SAGE, 888-971-7243. I am Larry Elder. We are Salem News Channel. There was a fiery debate last night between Abdul El-Sayed and Mike Rogers. El-Sayed again refused to answer if he thinks Israel is a greater threat to America than Iran. Not a trick question. Barack Obama will campaign with El-Sayed, even though El-Sayed once harshly criticized the Obama administration. There was also a fiery debate between New York Attorney General Letitia James, who's running for re-election, and her opponent. Mayor Mamdani claims ICE has killed more people than it claims to save. A Somali immigrant says he was told to refuse assimilation and to get on government assistance. WNBA ratings dropped 40% after Caitlin Clark's team was eliminated from the playoffs. Secretary of War Pete Hegseth says the firing squad execution of the Fort Hood shooter, who killed 13 and wounded 32, will be live streamed. What did people say at a pro-Hamas October 7 rally? All of this and more, 888-971-SAGE, 888-971-7243. Few things before we get started on the debate between El Sayed and Mike Rogers. Some letters. This is from June from Palmetto, Florida. Larry, love the show. Watch every night. Thank goodness there's someone intelligent with common sense to listen to. I think she's referring to moi. Wanted to send you information about a person running for Congress in Florida's 16th District. His name is Mark Davis. He's running as an independent. He's a real wackadoodle, and there is actually a petition to have him removed from the ballot. Thought you might want to check it out, see if there's something you want to talk about. Well, Lord knows I'm not in favor of wackadoodles, so we'll look into it. Thank you for the letter, June. This is from James in Centennial, Colorado. Big fan of your show since the 1990s. Your caller was correct. The word Hamas is a pronunciation for the Hebrew word for violence. But you're also correct. The Arabic word Hamas also means zeal, strength, or bravery. The name Hamas, the terrorist organization, comes from an acronym. This time, everybody is right. I don't know if it was intentional to name the organization with a homonym for the word violence in Hebrew or the Arabic word for zeal, strength, bravery. Interesting to learn where the political title comes from and if the homonym was intentional. No need to contact me for information or for clarification. I'm not a native speaker of either language, just a Christian learning Hebrew to better understand the Bible. Thanks again. Love the show. This is also another Centennial, this one named Jake, Centennial, Colorado. Larry, you are the best in radio, actually second best all time after L. Rushbaugh. Hope you aren't offended. No, I'm not. To be mentioned in the same sentence as the great Rush Limbaugh is very, very flattering. I wrote a letter to President Trump, wanted to enclose a copy to you to show you I'm no longer his biggest fan because he won't go after the people who put his supporters in prison. He won't go after those who went through his wife's underwear drawer. He won't go after the ones imprisoning people for picketing abortion clinics. He won't go after COVID people. He won't go after the auto pen. So because he's not going after the people who went after him, he no longer is my hero. Hope you spend some time on this, maybe not now, but sometime before the midterms. It's a great way to demoralize your base by not going after your base's enemy. Good day, Larry. You are the best. Anyway, thank you very much for that. I appreciate it. Now, got another letter. This is from Katie from Columbus, Ohio. Larry, I came into your show late when you were going over the media bias against Trump and how it's affecting how people think of the economy. If it doesn't bother you, can you go over it again? Let me do this quickly, okay? I started out that segment by talking about an experiment that I studied when I took psychology in college. And there was a group of students and a professor at a chalkboard, and I'm oversimplifying the experiment, and he drew a line that was clearly 6 inches long and also drew a line on a paper. Everybody was in on this experiment except for one student who had no idea what was going on. All the people, except for this one student, were told this when they were asked to estimate the length of the line to say 3 inches, or a little bit around 3 inches, or a little under 3 inches. They were all to say that, but one person was unaware of this, and that person was the last one to give a guess. Okay, so he's sitting around a table. Professor hands a sheet. How long is this line? Guy goes, about 3 inches. Passes it over. How long is the line? Woman goes, about 3 inches, and so forth, to the last person. And the idea was to find out whether or not, because everybody else thought the line was 3 inches, would this person then alter what was obviously a 6-inch line and give an estimate much lower. And more often than not, the last student, who again was not in on this, then said 3 inches or thereabouts, which shows you a number of things. Number of ways of interpreting this. You could say the guy knew it was 6 inches long, didn't want to stand out because he thought these people were idiots. That's one way of looking at it. The other way of looking at it, among others, is that it clearly altered his perception of the length of the line. And that's what I think is going on with respect to the media.
0: For example, the common standard definition of recession is back-to-back quarters of negative economic growth. Now, there are other ways of defining recession, but that's pretty much a common one. In 2025, the first year of Trump 2.0, not a single quarter was negative growth, let alone back-to-back. And this year, Trump 2.0, so far, not a single quarter has been negative, let alone back-to-back. However, a July YouGov poll found 41% of adults believe the country's in a recession. More recently, end of September, a Rasmussen poll found 39% of registered voters believe the country is in a recession. Again, not even close to being in one by the standard definition. And then I talked about coverage during the 1992 election between George Herbert Walker Bush and Bill Clinton. There had been 19 consecutive months of positive economic growth up to October 1992. However, a Gallup poll found the majority of Americans, majority, thought we were in a recession. Again, not even close to being in a recession by the normal definition. And check this out. Investors Business Daily found in October, again the month before the election, 90% of the economic news in newspapers was negative. 90% of the economic news in newspapers was negative. Elections held on November the 3rd, Clinton wins, and guess what? That month, only 14% of the economic news in newspapers was negative. 90% negative before that, 14% negative after Clinton wins. What happened? Absolutely nothing. The data didn't change. What happened is Clinton won the election, and the media began covering the economy very differently. Same thing for the big three nightly news, ABC, NBC, CBS. 90% negative economic news in October. After the election, remaining 2 months of the year, 60% of the economic news in the same newscast was positive. Went from 90% negative to 60% positive. You don't think that kind of stuff has an effect on how people think? And Media Research Center has documented both in Trump 1.0 and Trump 2.0, the big three, ABC, NBC, CBS, 90 to 92% of the news about Donald Trump is negative. 92%. But now people get their news from the so-called aggregators like Microsoft or Apple or Google or Yahoo or YouTube or TikTok. In 2025, as far as Google's concerned, 73% of the articles that they used were biased to the left versus 1% biased to the right. With Google, 50% biased to the left, 2% biased to the right. So if you're getting your headlines from your smartphone, from these aggregators, you're getting a steady stream of negative economic news, steady stream of anti-Trump news, because that's what these people are doing. So that's what I talked about a few days ago. So there it is. One more thing. You know, the Obama library is now open up. I have not seen it. I've not gone to see it. I'd like to see it. The estimated cost initially was supposed to be $300 million. It ended up costing a little under $1 billion, so overrun of three times. There's also supposed to be this massive fund to maintain operations, but so far only a few dollars have been deposited, so there isn't enough money to maintain operations without using taxpayer dollars. Now, according to the Daily Mail, the workers at the Obama Center are now organizing a union due to, quote, increasing workloads, cutbacks in benefits, high turnover, and no pay raises this winter, paid time off reduced, promotions suspended, and higher charges for health care, all of which have caused these workers to sign a letter that was obtained by the Daily Mail, signed by 68 workers, and they want to call their organization Obama Workers United. Union cards are already being circulated. Somewhat embarrassing. And speaking of somewhat embarrassing, Abdul El-Sayed is asking Obama to campaign with him. Obama has agreed to do so. I don't know whether Obama is aware of it, but over the years, Abdul El-Sayed has harshly criticized the Obama administration from the left, claiming that Obamacare did not go far enough, it was just too centrist, and essentially going after Barack Obama for not doing more. All of this and more, 888-971-SAGE. Do not leave town.
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26: Millions will vote soon. But do they really know the issues? Now, Rob Schmidt is on Newsmax tonight talking about the war for America's future. 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
0: 888-971-SAGE, 888-971-7243. I'm Larry Elder. We are Salem News Channel. 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Our friend Ami Horowitz went out to a pro-Hamas October 7 rally and asked them their views. Check this out, number 50.
2: I'm Ami Horowitz, and I'm here at a Palestinian rally in support of October 7th. I want to find out their thoughts on America, Israel, and October 7th. Let's go check it out. So what, why are you here?
7: To get our freedom from the Zionist Nazi army. Kamala and Joe Biden are hookers for Israel.
10: Palestine is free. The whole system will, around the world, will fall.
2: Is capitalism responsible for the genocide in Gaza?
11: Yes, absolutely.
2: Do you think that October 7th was fully justified?
7: It was justified. Everything. So October 7th is 100% justified by international law and common sense.
12: Yes, a response to the decades of occupation. It was a response that was bound to happen.
13: Armed resistance is justified in any way, and this is not terrorism.
2: Why was October 7th necessary?
14: You can't keep people locked in a cage like that and not expect some form of resistance to emerge from that.
15: There's going to be resistance.
16: An act of resistance, I guess, isn't it?
11: Armed resistance is a reality.
17: I support resistance, period. You have a right to self-defense, and that is what they were exercising.
12: I don't think it's evil. I think it's a response to decades and decades, 75 years of oppression.
19: It's understandable why they would attack physically. It's completely understandable.
2: Would more October 7th be justified and would be helpful to the cause?
19: They don't have the resources to do an October 7th. And, you know, if they just don't have the resources to pull together again.
7: We have to do more October 7th.
2: Do you think October 7th actually was the Israeli government killing its own people to justify the invasion of Gaza?
10: Absolutely. Because it's a huge campaign and they need an excuse.
2: The Israelis actually did it as a false flag operation.
12: I think a lot of it was self-inflicted, yeah.
2: On purpose, yeah.
31: That they killed their own people.
2: That Israel killed their own people to justify the Gaza invasion?
31: Yes, yeah.
2: Do you think that October 7th was actually committed by Israel?
17: Hamas doesn't have the kind of military weapons that would have incinerated houses and, you know, the kind of destruction. They don't have that kind of sophisticated weaponry. So it is most definitely Israel that did it.
2: Yeah.
17: You know, so there's no denying that.
2: Like if there was an attack on civilians in America, do you think that would be worthwhile to wake up America to the genocide of Gaza? So that would be justified.
10: It's been justified in that. Yeah.
2: Would it be better if we did have that here?
17: Yeah. If
2: that would be a wake up call.
17: It would be a wake up call.
0: Where do you start? Israel, on October 7th, murdered its own people to provide a justification for invading Gaza. Would it be worth Americans being killed so they could appreciate the plight of people in Gaza? Yes. Was the October 7th massacre of Israelis worth it? 1,000 times worth it. By international law and by common sense. These are Americans. And by the way, I believe the reason they spoke to Ami Horowitz is because he had a keffiyeh. And you saw him asking these questions. He was doing it in a way that made them feel comfortable, and therefore they were able to say all this stupid stuff that he said. This is scary. Absolutely scary. Israel murdered its own people, 1,200,000 people, and somehow kidnapped them. I don't know how they got them into Gaza, but I guess they're that clever. And one woman says, well, Hamas lacks the sophistication and the ability to have done this on their own, so they had to be done by the Israelis. What do you say? How sick is this? And during the debate between Abdul El-Sayed and Mike Rogers, because of what El-Sayed had said earlier when someone asked him, one of your supporters says that Israel is a bigger threat to America than Iran. He wouldn't give an answer, so it was asked again last night. Number 25.
3: I'm going to ask you again tonight, who do you think is a bigger threat to the United States, Israel or Iran? You have 60 seconds.
4: And again, Rick, I'm just going to say that that's a ridiculous hypothetical, because here's what's happening right now. Our ostensible ally in Israel has lobbied us to go to war with Iran. We have watched as Iran has responded by bombing all kinds of countries in the Middle East and then choking off the world's energy supply. So this is a situation in which I don't think we should be a part. I don't want to be pushed into war by Israel, and I...
0: Ostensible ally. You won't answer whether you believe Iran is a bigger threat to America than Israel? It's a stupid hypothetical. It is a stupid question. Because the answer is so obvious. He wouldn't even answer that. Let's hear it one more time. Number 25.
3: I'm going to ask you again tonight, who do you think is a bigger threat to the United States, Israel or Iran? You have 60 seconds.
4: And again, Rick, I'm just going to say that that's a ridiculous hypothetical, because here's what's happening right now. Our ostensible ally in Israel has lobbied us to go to war with Iran. We have
0: Has lobbied us to go to war in Iran. In other words, Trump didn't go to war because Iran was close to getting a nuclear weapon and vowed to use it against us. Trump went to war on behalf of Israel. We had no national security interest whatsoever in going to war, until Bibi Netanyahu forced Donald Trump to do it. Behold the power of Bibi Netanyahu. Behold the weakness of Donald Trump. You guys call him a tyrant, a dictator, but he's pushed around by Bibi Netanyahu. Did Bibi Netanyahu convince Donald Trump to bomb those three nuclear sites? How incredibly insulting this guy is. Rogers responded. Warren, come back. I'm Larry Elder.
5: The answer. Breaking news.
6: The USS Abraham Lincoln returns to the U.S. At home in San Diego, a large crowd of cheering family members and loved ones greeted the aircraft carrier as it pulled into port Thursday, including this woman who said her son had yet to meet his daughter.
8: I'm so excited. I can't wait. I'm trying to stay in the front of the line. I keep on moving up.
6: This woman said her family would do whatever it would take to keep in touch with her son while he was deployed on the USS Abraham Lincoln.
8: Every time, pictures, emails, text messages, anything we can, packages.
6: The USS Lincoln returned after a record 10-month-long deployment to the Middle East. It was a deployment marked by reports of dwindling supplies, poor morale, and multiple suicide attempts. Secretary of War Pete Hegseth flew out Wednesday to visit the sailors and Marines who've been part of the deployment. Hegseth acknowledged it wasn't easy, but credited the crew with having changed the arc of history and also giving them an award. Now here's National Weather Service meteorologist Rich Thompson with your answer weather forecast.
15: A refreshing cooling trend will continue across the area through the upcoming weekend, with high temperatures dropping into the upper 60s and 70s by Sunday. Moisture from Tropical Storm Rachel will bring increasing clouds on Saturday and Sunday, with the distinct possibility of light to moderate rainfall across the area.
6: 85 LA, 87 Anaheim, Larry Marino in the Answer Newsroom.
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9: Foundations of Freedom. 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
21: Ronald Reagan believed freedom was more than a political system or a set of laws. In 1988, he said, "Freedom describes the God-given condition of the human soul." For Reagan, liberty was not something government created. It was something government was called to respect and to protect. That idea sits at the heart of the American experiment. Our rights do not come from rulers, institutions, or political majorities. They belong to us by nature and by God. And when we understand freedom that way, our responsibility becomes clearer. Government may protect liberty, laws may preserve it, but neither can give us what was never theirs to grant. Freedom begins with the recognition that human dignity and liberty come before government, not from it.
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0: 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I am Larry Elder. We are Salem News Channel. Brent is in L.A. Brent, you're on the Larry Elder Show. Thank you so much for calling.
24: Super sage, sage, sage.
0: And Brent, how are you?
24: Great. Always wonderful talking to you.
0: You too.
24: And since the mainstream Muslim Marxist media refused to ask Abdul El Said any serious questions concerning black Americans, will you please invite El Said onto your show to ask him some questions like, Abdul, since you refuse to condemn Hamas or Hezbollah, will you condemn your 1,000-year Islamic history of Africa's most barbaric and savage slave trade in human history, which castrated the majority of their male slaves and enslaved tens of millions more Africans around the world than your Confederate Democratic slave traders? And, Abdul, will you condemn the true Muslim genocides taking place in today's Africa against black Christians by your Muslim-promoting brothers in the Congo, Uganda, Nigeria, etc., etc., etc.?
0: Well, I'll tell you what, in the event that he came on the show, I'll tell you what he'll say. He'll say it's different because those genocides are not being financed by American dollars. The genocide going on in Gaza, we're paying for it. So that's why it's outrage. We're using money that we could spend for health care, blah, blah, blah, blah, blah. I've heard him being asked a question about other genocides around the world and why he isn't equally concerned about them, and that's the answer that he gave.
24: Oh, so he really doesn't care about genocide at all.
0: No, he cares about genocide, taxpayer genocide. Outside of that, no, he doesn't really care. Genocide, he claims, is being paid by taxpayers as if we're financing the genocide over there.
24: Yeah,
0: and is he concerned about Muslims who are experiencing a genocide in China? I've not heard him say one word about that.
24: Yeah.
0: The Uyghurs.
24: It's curious what he always leaves out.
0: You know, the guy is contemptible. He's contemptible, as is Mamdani. As is Hassan Piker. know, that these people have a platform, get elected to office, blows me away. A guy who doesn't like capitalism is the mayor in the most important capitalistic system, city in the world. What is that? Who would have thought that? You know, you look at these people, and then this horrible mayor of Chicago, Lori Lightfoot, is succeeded by one who's even worse. We have a bad mayor here in L.A., Karen Bass. And right now, her challenger, according to the most polls, is leading her by about 10 points. And the challenger is a Democrat socialist, a la Zora Mamdani. And then you look at these young people. A more positive view of socialism than capitalism, particularly among young Democrats, it's insane. And it's decades and decades and decades of indoctrination by academia, by the media, by Hollywood, and also now by these big tech social media platforms, with the exception of X, and only that's an exception because Elon Musk bought it. Before that, just his left wing. Steady diet of nonsense. There is no such thing as a free lunch. They think there is. And part of it is because Republicans have not done a good job of talking about the principles of free market and competition. Republicans stumble over themselves, talk about how they can improve government-delivered health care, as if government-delivered health care would be better than private sector-delivered health care. President Trump ran and said, we're going to replace Obamacare with, quote, something better. Take one cereal box off the shelf and put a better, new, improved cereal box on it. It's still a cereal box. Why is it that elective procedures where you don't get reimbursed by insurance, plastic surgery, LASIK surgery, hair implants, things that used to be very, very rare are now very common and cheaper and more accessible? Because competition between providers. Healthcare is a commodity like anything else, like a car, a flat screen TV, or eggs. The greater the competition, the greater the accessibility, the greater the affordability, the greater the access. And that's what we ought to be talking about. But there is no industrialized country that has a free market healthcare. Because people are convinced healthcare is a human right. Somehow, some way, it must be paid for by other taxpayers. It's not a right. It's a commodity. And if you can't afford it, that's why we have charity. We're the most generous people on the face of the earth. Read Democracy in America by Alexis de Tocqueville. All these mutual aid societies that used to be set up to do things that government is now doing, and doing less well. I'm Larry Ogden.
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0: Hi, Larry. Can you hear me?
1: Hear you fine.
0: Oh. Hello, can you hear me?
1: I can hear you fine, Marianne.
0: Oh, great, great, great. I love your show. Thank you very much. Larry, I'm perplexed. I have not seen a video of Palestinian genocide. You know, you have newscasters over there, that young lady that was just over in the tunnels, the gal from Australia, but right. Nobody's showing any video where these people are being mowed down. So where's the genocide?
1: Well, there are places where you can see it. It's very, very graphic and hard to watch, but there are places where you can see it. We have a film, we meaning Salem, on Salem Now called October 7, Bearing Witness to the Massacre. You can just go to salemnow.com and find it. Also, there's a website called Hamas-massacre.net. Hamas-massacre.net.
0: I understand that. Is this what I understand about the Israeli massacre, the Hamas attacks, but the Israeli genocide of Palestinians?
1: Oh, I see what you mean.
0: Evidence. That,
1: yeah.
0: Yeah.
1: Yeah. Exactly. Where is that? That's because there is no genocide.
0: Oh, I get it. Well, yeah. Thank you very much. Yeah.
1: That was a trick question, Marianne. thank you for the call. Oh, yeah. Wouldn't you think that Hamas would be filming all that stuff and streaming it out all over the world? After all, Israel is engaging in genocide. Thank you for the call. I appreciate it. Regarding his answer, here's what Mike Rogers, his opponent for Senate Michigan, said. Number 26.
2: We cannot afford Abdul, and we cannot risk his ideology. Think about what he's proposing, the largest, most massive tax increase in the history, taking over your private health insurance and giving it to the government. Huge increases in your energy costs, that 30% alone in utilities. It's a carbon tax that affects everything that you buy. I'm Mike Rogers, United States Army officer, FBI agent. Don't listen to this guy. I will make and fight for a better Michigan.
3: Thank you.
1: And Mike Rogers said that Abdullah Essayed's mom worked for a group that gave money to terrorists. Number 29.
2: Let's open up this can of worms.
3: I'll give you.
2: I'll tell you what my mother did. She was a small.
4: You go after my mom?
2: I'm not going after your mom. What your mom was working at, I was going after that organization that was indicted for funneling money to Al Qaeda. Look, that's your mom. My mom worked at a local chamber of commerce. I'll put my mom up any day for that.
3: All right.
1: You going after my mom? Well, she worked for an organization that gave money to terror groups. So, and he was asked whether he regrets saying he cannot condemn the death of Ayatollah Khomeini. Remember that? He was asked about that at a campaign rally or at a fundraiser or something. And he said, well, a lot of people in my community are upset about the death of the Ayatollah. He was asked about that. Number 32.
5: I'm wondering, do you regret the private comments you made on a leaked audio of a call? I think it was in early March, where you talked about the death of Ayatollah Khomeini and many people in Dearborn being sad that day.
6: You want to talk about actual issues that Michiganders face? I'm happy to answer questions.
5: Well, I bring it up because you talk constantly about foreign policy.
6: That I know your readers will get you clicks, but actually not relevant to people's lives. I'm just not interested in this dog and pony show. So I'm just going to tell you, I think if you look at the legacy of this war, if you look at all that's happened out of the war, the gas prices, the grocery prices, all that Donald Trump has done to devastate the lives of Michiganders because of this war, I think all of us regret that this war ever happened. And if you, even Mike Rogers, who flip-flopped on this issue, doesn't even know where he stands. He says the war needs to end. So you should go ask Mike Rogers what he thinks about this ridiculous war. But I don't do the work of back-justifying illegal, ridiculous wars because you want to ask me a question about a piece of leaked audio. Like, ask smart questions.
5: Well, I'm asking you about Khomeini, and you talk constantly about foreign policy, so your position on the IRGC is relevant, sir.
7: You spoke with J.D., the man who was asking a question there at the end. He said he wasn't satisfied with your answer, said that he...
1: Also, this happened last night during the debate, number 27.
2: What my friend here just wants to do is he's kind of like a glitchy AI chatbot, is say the same thing over and over and over again. But let me tell you this. He has taken

0: money from groups associated and support the Muslim Brotherhood. He has taken money from individuals on his campaign who openly support Hamas, Hezbollah, Al-Qaeda. He's taken money from the George Soros family. What we found out is that this thing goes way back. Apparently they paid for his education in Colombia. Now they're paying for his campaign. By the way, that's a billionaire, so, last I checked.
1: What degree did I get at Columbia?
2: Time, I'm going to give you a 30-second rebuttal.
1: What degree did I get at Columbia?
0: I get interviewed by him.
3: As a doctor, I understand exactly what's happening.
0: Not a physician.
3: He says, I like to say the same thing. He's done the same thing over and over and over again. You know what that is? Vote to keep your prescription drug prices high 19
0: that's
3: times.
0: Just not true.
3: $1 million alone from Big Pharma, another $1 million. From the health insurance corporations. Of course, he is touting their talking points. This is a guy who has not been serious about providing people health care his entire career. What he has been serious about is making sure that he can monetize his time in public office. $14 million, two yachts, a McMansion in Florida. So at the end of the day, I'm a doctor. I want people to have health care.
2: All right,
3: so
2: 30 how does seconds, a guy, we're going to move on after this. 30 seconds.
0: How does a guy who's had less than 4 years of work experience, who, by the way, on the campaign trail said he had 10, own a luxury property in the United Arab Emirates. He's worth $1 million. Somebody has to tell me how this math works. A, his facts are wrong. Those are lies. But he is consistently not telling the truth. Well, let me just say it. He's lying. So he lied about being a physician. He lied now about being an Egyptian citizen or not being an Egyptian citizen. I can't figure out what he is today.
3: Rick, can I
0: but this impacts what he's trying to tell you, where he wants you to be. That's a con man.
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4: 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I am Larry Elder. We are 7 News Channel. So much to get to between now and the close of the program. Maybe the ladies that have been hating on Caitlin Clark have a renewed appreciation for her. Her team, the Indiana Fever, was eliminated. Ratings went down 40%. We'll talk about that later on. Barack Obama is going to campaign with Abdul El-Sayed, and Abdul El-Sayed had criticized Obama for years. In a Huffington Post essay, right after Obama's 2012 re-election victory, El-Sayed wrote, and I'm quoting him, "I have to say now what I've been holding in throughout his campaign, and I think all of us have to admit, Obama was not the right choice. He just wasn't the wrong one. This leader had perpetuated war, violated our civil liberties, deported more people from our shores than any other president before him, and his list of failures goes on. He said, my jubilation of him winning in 2008 will always live with me. But for me, the memory will serve not as a reminder of the history we made that night, but of the silly emotions of a naive young man referring to himself who didn't understand that hope and change require more than flowery prose and a winning smile. He said the United States was not better off under Obama. Quote, I feel no more dignified, no more accepted as cops throughout the country have usurped my right to walk the streets freely without fearing unjustified interference. Inequality has accelerated, and the divide between the haves and the have-nots in our country has never been starker. At home, our economy continues to stagnate. Its victims are so many of my peers who had also invested in hope and change 4 years ago, who cannot find meaningful work. And as far as Obamacare is concerned, he called it, quote, watered-down reform that kowtows to the interests of healthcare lobbies. End of quote. He later criticized Obama when he ran for governor in 2017 unsuccessfully. He called Obama, quote, fairly centrist, middle-of-the-road Democratic policies. And he vowed in an article, January 20, comments of at the University of Chicago, he vowed and warned Democrats, quote, not to repeat the same mistakes of the past 8 years under Barack Obama. We are not, as a country, better off 8 years after Obama was elected in 2018 than we were when he was elected. And I say this as somebody who loves him deeply. The structure of our economy did not change under Barack Obama, close quote. So now he's campaigning with the man that he criticized for not changing the structure of our economy. I'm Larry Elder.
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9: 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The Morning Answer with Jennifer Horn, Alex Marlowe, Scott Jennings, and Dennis Prager. 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
15: SRN News, I'm Mary Rose. President Trump says gas prices will start coming down soon. He made the comment while referencing the war in Iran during remarks at a Columbus Day event he hosted at the White House on Friday.
16: Oh, that's going to be over very soon, and prices are going to come tumbling down.
15: President Trump predicts gas prices will soon be back down to the levels he saw in Iowa just before the start of the Iran war.
16: But I always look at the tag on top, and I saw $1.95, and then I saw $1.85 a gallon. We'll be down to those levels soon.
15: Millions in the Gulf Coast region are under the threat of Hurricane Isaias. The National Hurricane Center reports Isaias remains a Category 3 storm, and it's about 125 miles southeast of the mouth of Mississippi. This is SRN News.
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0: Foundations of Freedom, a look at America's founding principles and the leaders who shaped our nation.
1: Ronald Reagan believed freedom was more than a political system or a set of laws. In 1988, he said, "Freedom describes the God-given condition of the human soul." For Reagan, liberty was not something government created. It was something government was called to respect and to protect. That idea sits at the heart of the American experiment. Our rights do not come from rulers, institutions, or political majorities. They belong to us by nature and by God. And when we understand freedom that way, our responsibility becomes clearer. Government may protect liberty. Laws may preserve it, but neither can give us what was never theirs to grant. Freedom begins with the recognition that human dignity and liberty come before government, not from it.
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25: 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Welcome to the program. 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
25: 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I am Larry Elder. 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More on the debate between Abdul El-Sayed and Mike Rogers. El-Sayed again refused to answer if Israel is a greater threat to America than Iran. And Barack Obama on the campaign with El-Sayed, as we said last hour, even though El-Sayed harshly criticized the Obama administration. By the way, there was another debate, a fiery debate, between New York Attorney General Letitia James, who's running for re-election, and her opponent, very feisty opponent. Mayor Mamdani claims ICE has killed more people than it claims to save. And a Somali immigrant said he was told to refuse assimilation and to get on government assistance. The WNBA hopefully has a renewed appreciation for Caitlin Clark after the team was eliminated from playoffs and the ratings fell 40%. Secretary of War says the firing squad execution of the Fort Hood shooter, who killed 13 and wounded 32, will be live streamed. All of this and more, 888-971-SAGE, 888-971-7243. Peter Majeure, M-E-I-J-E-R, not sure how to pronounce his name, is a U.S. Army vet. He said this on CNN about Abdul El-Sayed refusing to condemn groups like Hamas and Hezbollah. Number 28.
30: Is when he was asked, who's the greater danger to America, Israel or Iran? Three times he was asked that. He refused to answer. Afterwards, he said that's a dumb question. And he was right. It is a dumb question because the answer is so painfully easy. But he couldn't say that. He criticized Mike Rogers for asking him to condemn Hamas, Hezbollah, Al-Qaeda, saying they're scary words. But he hasn't condemned them. And they are scary words because they've killed hundreds of thousands of innocents, including 3,000 Americans, 3 miles south of here. So at a certain point, it goes from either this is political malpractice at the best, or he can't, or he won't, because of something deeper, and that is far more troubling. And I don't get it, because I don't want to get it, because it
4: really is dark.
5: I do. I get it. It's hard not to at this point. I mean, the associations are clear. Yes, Muslim Brotherhood, he said it a million times, but has the advantage of being correct. The man has surrounded himself, including high-profile family members, with individuals who have ties to CARE, which is aligned, which has been implicated in terrorism financing scandals. Can't condemn the attack on the synagogue without condemning Israel in the same voice. Can't celebrate the death of the Ayatollah Khomeini, who killed Americans, and so on and so forth. Eventually, you have to confront the evidence of your own eyes.
25: Now, this was on CNN. It wasn't on Fox News. It wasn't on Newsmax. It wasn't on One America News. This was on CNN. Let's hear it one more time.
30: Is when he was asked, who's the greater danger to America, Israel or Iran? Three times he was asked that. He refused to answer. Afterwards, he said that's a dumb question. And he was right. It is a dumb question because the answer is so painfully easy. But he couldn't say that. He criticized Mike Rogers for asking him to condemn Hamas, Hezbollah, Al-Qaeda, saying they're scary words, but he hasn't condemned them. And they are scary words because they've killed hundreds of thousands of innocents, including 3,000 Americans, 3 miles south of here. So at a certain point, it goes from either this is political malpractice at the best, or he can't or he won't because of something deeper, and that is far more troubling. And I just, I don't get it because I don't want to get it because it really is dark.
5: I do. I get it. It's hard not to at this point. I mean, the associations are clear. Yes, Muslim Brotherhood, he said it a million times, but has the advantage of being correct. The man has surrounded himself, including high-profile family members, with individuals who have ties to CARE, which is aligned, which has been implicated in terrorism financing scandals. Can't condemn the attack on the synagogue without condemning Israel in the same voice. Can't celebrate the death of the Ayatollah Khomeini, who killed Americans, and so on and so forth. Eventually, you have to confront the evidence of your own eyes.
25: And again, this was on CNN. Back to the debate, number 37.
6: Revolving door to make what, $14 million you made?
7: All right. You know, I can't let that stand. I mean, let me just tell you this. I won't let this stand from a guy who is taking corporate PAC money. He snuck snuck in the back door to Chuck Schumer. That money is raining down on him. Oh, by the way, Pfizer Pharmaceutical, right. Nvidia,
8: gentlemen,
7: Google.
8: We have to keep this order.
7: I mean, it's
8: 15
7: the
8: seconds, and we're moving on to healthcare.
6: Two yachts made $14 million. No, you guys know what Telefonica is? It's a corporation he advised that was helping Maduro spy on his own people. How much money do you make off them? Can you tell us how much money you made? Can you say?
8: Okay.
25: By the way, the debate moderator said, in all my years of doing these debates, never during commercial break have the contestants continued to battle during the commercial. But Abdul El-Sayed and Mike Rogers were continuing to battle during the commercials. Number 38.
6: I also think we need a pathway to citizenship for folks who are stuck in limbo right now. You've got this tough guy attitude to immigration that's not keeping us safe. In fact, it's terrorizing folks in our streets. It's not funding the southern border, which needs to be kept safe. But what it is doing, it's weaponizing an agency of the government at the tune of Donald Trump and his
8: groups. All right.
25: Well, you heard it. Amnesty. Which is exactly the whole reason that Biden did what he did. Let them all in here. And then give them a quote-unquote pathway to citizenship, dramatically alter the complexion of this country so that Democrats will have a majority indefinitely. He was asked whether or not you would cut off all funding to Israel. Number 39.
8: To provide defensive weapons necessary to protect the Israeli people? Yes or no, and you have 60 seconds to explain.
6: I've been absolutely clear. I want our tax dollars spent here to provide schools here. And by here, I mean Michigan, not Florida. I want to make sure we've got good schools here and health care here. I want to make sure that we are taking care of people here. That is my priority. You know, you asked a hypothetical question about being attacked by Iran, but let's be honest about what happened here. Israel has pushed us to go to war in Iran. And of course, my colleague, who thinks there's a war for everything, went right along with it. And here we are. Israel had clear war aims. They wanted us to go to war with them. And their war aims were what? The annexation of southern Lebanon? Ask yourself, are we safer because of that war? He wants unconditional support for a foreign government. I want unconditional support for kids in our schools, unconditional support for our health care, child care, things that he would vote to defund. So he's just inconsistent to me to be running for Senate from Michigan when you're more focused on what's happening to a foreign government than you are focused on what's happening to folks right here in Michigan. It's just not serious.
8: If there was attack, would you provide defensive weapons for Israel?
6: I don't want our tax dollars buying weapons for other countries. I don't know what's so hard about that.
8: That's a no.
7: I'll answer the question. Absolutely. He won't. He will not. Matter of fact, okay. he would not even support
6: I don't want to support
7: Iron Dome.
6: A foreign government.
7: He wouldn't even support
6: have our
7: Iron Dome, which helps
8: we
7: not
8: cannot
7: only us,
8: do
7: but
8: this
7: allies.
8: For every question.
25: Now, regarding Obama, Abdul Sayed said he's trying to pick up the baton from Obama out of deep love for him. Number 42.
4: As you previously criticized President Obama, why are you campaigning with him?
6: Do you love your dad? Yeah. Do you agree with everything your dad has ever done? Do you?
4: Not entirely.
6: Yeah. So, it's a normal thing to love somebody, to really appreciate all that they've done, and to say, hey, here's some things I would have done differently. But they still did some important things to create opportunity for you. There is no world in which I get to run for office without somebody like President Obama. I remember watching his DNC speech in 2004 and thinking, I never saw politics look like that before. It's the first time I ever saw myself in a politician. His dad immigrated from Africa. My dad immigrated from a different part of Africa. He had mixed parents. I was raised by my dad and my stepmom, Jackie. He, you know, got a funny name. I got a funny name. Although Remington, I'll trade you if you want. He's tall and skinny, and that's where it ends. I'm 5'8". But all of that is to say that I deeply appreciate what he made possible for somebody like me. And at the same time, I had criticisms. There were things that I looked at and I said, I wish we could do that differently. And you know what I'm trying to do now? I'm trying to pick up the baton and run, right? And that's not because of any animosity for him. It's actually out of a deep love for him, just like I have a deep love for my dad and all that he's done to make my life possible, even if I don't agree with everything he ever did. I have that kind of relationship with somebody like President Obama. He was foundational to my ability to run for office. I'm so grateful that he's coming to Michigan to campaign for me. It means so much. And I hope that I can pick up where he left off. You think about something like healthcare. He called the ACA a starter home. I think we've outgrown the starter home. I think he would agree. What do we do from here?
25: Actually, his criticism bordered on animosity. We're going to talk about that when we come back. Also, want to take a look at the debate between Letitia James and her opponent. It really got feisty. I don't know how Letitia James is going to be able to survive that debate if people actually watched it. The midterms don't assume automatically the Republicans are going to lose. The stat guy on CNN talked about how these polls have been off and underestimated Republican strength for years. 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
20: 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I am Larry Elder. We are Salem News Channel. Caller called, couldn't hang on, and said, if the Republicans win, President Trump has offered $5,000 to everybody. I think he said every adult. Is it true? Well, it's true, he's offered it. From where will the money come? I have no idea. Trump kind of floated it would come from tariffs. But no matter what it is, it clearly would be something that Congress would have to approve of. And when Mike Johnson was asked about it, he went, abba, abba, abba, abba, abba. And when Congressman Thune was asked about it, he went, abba, abba, abba, abba, abba. So apparently Trump just kind of popped this one off without consulting congressional allies to find out where the money would come from, if they want to do it, how much it would cost, and so forth. One estimate I heard would cost between $1.2 and $1.3 trillion. From where will the money come? I have no idea. Raising taxes to do it, of course, is a non-starter. You can always borrow more money, which adds more to the deficit and the debt. So I really don't know. I didn't take it seriously when he said it. He hasn't been very specific about the details. About the plan on live streaming the execution of this man who murdered 13 people and injured 32 others at Fort Hood, I don't know why the Secretary of War wants to live stream it. I certainly wouldn't do it. I'm not going to march on Washington because of it. But I think that people are already turned off by the death penalty, and this will probably make even people even more turned off by the death penalty. I support the death penalty. And this was something that happened on the military base. They used military rules. And firing squad is, of course, the method of execution. By the way, they also have a firing squad in Utah And the man who killed Charlie Kirk could very well be executed with a firing squad, but I've not heard anybody suggest it should be televised. So I just think it's weird, bizarre. And of course, you have the option of not watching. Now, about the midterms, here is the stat guy, Harry Enten, from CNN, number 41.
0: Yeah, you know, we've had really good Democratic polls coming out from Ohio, Michigan, Iowa. And, you know, fool me once, shame on you. Fool me four times, I just have to ask the question, could it happen again? Because just take a look at this. Okay, Midwest polling misses. GOP outperformed September polls by in the major 2024 races, that is president and Senate in the states that had a Senate race. In Iowa, where the Democrats have been getting really good polls, Republicans outperformed their September polls by 9 points back in 2024. How about Ohio? 6 points. How about Michigan? 5 points. And I will note that the leads that the Democrats have in all of these races right now are under how much the GOP outperformed back in 2024. So you look at this and you go, you know what? Maybe we should just hold on a second here, because we've seen this dance before, and it was not a dance that Democrats like when the votes were actually cast and counted.
1: Okay, but a skeptic could look at this and say, Harry, this is 2024. Donald Trump was on the ballot then. What about races where the president's not on the ballot?
0: Yeah, exactly right. So, you know, 2024, 2020, 2016, Donald Trump outperformed in these three states by significant margins. But what about a midterm election? You can go back to Donald Trump's first midterm election, and it's the same exact story. Look at this. The GOP outperformed September polls in the major 2018 statewide races by 6 points in Iowa, 6 points in Ohio, and 8 points in Michigan. The bottom line is this. Over the last few cycles, whether it be 2018, 2016, 2020, 2024, Republicans have outperformed their September polls by at least 5 points in all these three states, where Democrats right now are ahead, but not by a wide enough margin, whereby if Republicans outperform their September polls again, it could become very, very interesting.
1: Okay, now overlay this on the current Senate map.
0: Exactly right. So this is where it all kind of comes together, right? Okay, let's just say that the GOP outperforms their Midwest polls like they did in 2018 and 2024. Well, what do you get? You get a red Michigan. You get a red Ohio. You get a red Iowa. And all of a sudden, even if Democrats carry states like Texas, Georgia, North Carolina, and Alaska, well, guess what you get? You get a 50-50 Senate with J.D. Vance casting the tie-breaking vote. So if history holds in terms of the GOP outperforming their September polls, well, there's a very, very strong chance that Republicans hold on the United States Senate, even if Democrats win in places they don't historically win in, like Texas.
1: What are the prediction markets saying right now about these races?
0: Yeah, okay, so the polls are one thing. What about the prediction markets? Well, the Kaiser prediction market says that Abdul al-Sayed is still a favorite in Michigan, but not an overwhelming one, 73%. Sherrod Brown, Ohio, 61%. That's basically a toss-up territory. And Josh Turek in Iowa, where he got a really good poll earlier this week, a 42% chance. So these races are still close at this point. That's what I think the bottom line takeaway is here. In these Midwestern Senate races, yes, Democrats have been getting good polls, but I would just say, hold on just a brief second here, because history says, you know what, it might not end for them as well as the polls currently suggest it will.
1: And September is not November.
0: September is not November. I do know that according to my months.
1: Harry, and thank you very much.
0: Thank.
20: Here's what the Secretary of War said about the execution being live streamed, number 44.
2: No-brainer. Execution by firing squad. Army major betrays his country, radical Islamist, kills a bunch of Americans at Fort Hood. Of course we're going to do it at Fort Hood. We're going to do it on a Thursday. We're going to do it at 1 o'clock, which is when he did it. And it's going to be soldiers with rifles executing the firing squad. It hadn't been since World War II since we've done that. Well, I kind of like the mentality we had in World War II, which was win, which was understand when the enemy attacks you, you need to stand your ground. So it was radical Islamist terror attack. Remember what Obama called it? Workplace violence? I mean, that's what we're up against. That's the worldview we're up against, is workplace violence.
1: CVE.
20: And again, this is CNN talking about how al-Sayed once criticized Obama. Again, this is CNN. What's happening at CNN? Number 47.
3: He said Obama had not accomplished enough. He argued that the failures of the Obama era actually helped create the conditions that allowed Trump to win. In a 2018 interview that we found, al-Sayed criticized Democrats for, in his view, prioritizing corporations over ordinary Americans. And then in January 2020, during a panel at the University of Chicago, he was even more explicit. Take a listen to this.
15: We are going to continue to make the same mistakes of the past 8 years under Barack Obama. We are not better
5: I'll just say this. We are not, as a country, better off 8 years after Obama was elected in 2008 than we were when he was elected. And I say this as somebody who loves him deeply. Look at where we are right now. We are debating how we beat the most dangerous president in American history. I appreciate the fact that we don't give him credit for what he did for the economy in the short term. But the structure of the economy did not change under Barack Obama. The solutions to actually thinking about making sure that our healthcare system was equitable and sustainable, that did not change under Barack Obama. And unless we're willing to admit that, then we're at risk of going right back to the edge of the cliff we fell off in 2016.
25: Wow. Ro Khanna is a California congressman running for president, very likely. And he says it is Islamophobic to attack El Sayed over his stance on Israel. Islamophobic. Number 46.
15: Abdul Saeed has clearly condemned the October 7th terrorist attack, and we can't let that kind of Islamophobia go unanswered. Just because he's Muslim American doesn't mean in any way that he's a Hamas sympathizer. I've been proud to endorse him. The Democratic Party's behind him, and he's going to win that seat.
25: So we shouldn't be criticizing him for saying, for refusing to say that Iran is a bigger threat to America than Israel. That's Islamophobic. I'm Larry Elder.
21: The Answer. Breaking news.
22: El Nino has reached the very strong category, the highest possible level. Chris Caraggio has details.
23: Experts say there's an 83% chance it could become the strongest El Nino since 1950. El Nino heats up the Pacific Ocean, which affects weather in California and around the world. This year, it has made hurricanes in the eastern Pacific stronger, leading to major damage in Hawaii and large waves in Southern California. Experts warn that California could see more flooding, erosion, and heavier rain this winter. I'm Chris Caraggio.
22: Southern California is expected to undergo a big change in weather in the coming days. An extreme heat warning in place since last week expired. Now a cool down is expected to begin, with highs in the 60s and 70s, and rain will even be possible between Saturday night and Tuesday night, with the greatest chance coming on Sunday and Monday. The rain is from Hurricane Rachel, which is expected to reach Southern California as a tropical storm. It's already causing another round of pounding waves on the coast. Now here's National Weather Service meteorologist Rich Thompson with your Answer weather forecast.
24: A refreshing cooling trend will continue across the area through the upcoming weekend, with high temperatures dropping into the upper 60s and 70s by Sunday. We'll definitely see measurable rain beginning late Saturday evening and continuing through Sunday, then rainfall associated with moisture from Rachel. And then on Monday and Tuesday, there'll be continued threat of showers as an upper low drops across the West Coast. And really cool and unsettled conditions Sunday, Monday, and Tuesday. So I think overall we'll definitely get some measurable rainfall. I think right now, grand totals generally across L.A. Ventura County is probably anywhere from a quarter to three quarters of an inch for most areas, maybe up to around 1.5 inches in some of the mountain areas.
22: Larry Marino in the Answer Newsroom.
26: Foundations of Freedom, a look at America's founding principles and the leaders who shaped our nation.
27: Ronald Reagan believed freedom was more than a political system or a set of laws. In 1988, he said, "Freedom describes the God-given condition of the human soul." For Reagan, liberty was not something government created. It was something government was called to respect and to protect. That idea sits at the heart of the American experiment. Our rights do not come from rulers, institutions, or political majorities. They belong to us by nature and by God. And when we understand freedom that way, our responsibility becomes clearer. Government may protect liberty. Laws may preserve it, but neither can give us what was never theirs to grant. Freedom begins with the recognition that human dignity and liberty come before government, not from it.
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25: 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Now, Barack Obama got a Nobel Prize before he had done anything. And the committee said, well, it was aspirational. And then, of course, Obama joined the Brits and the French into bombing Libya, without getting congressional approval, by the way. He got a Nobel Prize. President Trump, who talks about the various wars he's solved, feels he deserves one. Don't hold your breath, Mr. President. They hate you. Number 22.
7: The Nobel Peace Prize is due to be awarded on Friday. Do you have any regrets about how you've used your time behind that desk?
8: The Nobel Peace Prize will be Friday. Well, last time they gave it to a young lady who was a fabulous person, and she said she didn't deserve it, that I deserved it. And she gave it to me, and I said, wow, what an honor. I settled 8 wars. Another one is coming. I got all the hostages back. I did things that nobody else has ever done. I'm not bragging. I'm just telling you the facts. No president probably has settled any wars. I settled 8 wars, and big ones, big ones. Saved millions and millions of lives. And when Maria gave me that Nobel Prize, she said, not only should he get it for this year, but there's never been anybody in the history of the Nobel Prize that deserves it more. I did. I settled 8 wars. And I've stopped maybe the total obliteration of the world because Iran will never have a nuclear weapon. And that's a positive thing. Yeah, very positive thing. And other presidents should have done it before me, or somebody should have done it. So I don't know what their decision's going to be. They have a reputation for maybe not giving it to people like me, but whether I get it or not, I've done far more, and I think it would be a great discredit to them. And I'm not saying that out of scorn. I'm saying that when you settle 8 wars and nobody's ever, I'll bet you if you look at the Nobel Prize, look, Obama got it and he didn't do anything. He still doesn't know what he got it for. He got it when he got elected right at the beginning, and he had no idea why he got it. Well, in my case, I said I didn't know that they're doing it, but you're right, it is about that time. But I was very honored to receive it indirectly last time by the recipient who said nobody in history deserves it more than President Trump. And since then, we've done a lot. Since then, I've settled, think of it, 8 wars, and got all the hostages back and stopped a lot of wars from happening by using the powers of tariffs and lots of other things as a threat against certain countries so that they did not partake in killing people. So
25: we're going to talk about the debate between Letitia James and her opponent in just a second. But even the guy that co-founded the Lincoln Project, anti-Trump project, these are Republicans who formed an organization to criticize Donald Trump. Even he is giving him credit for the Trump accounts. Number 45.
9: Well, look, even a stopped sociopath is right twice a day, right? So what I would say is this is that's a great program, right, for a particular group of people.
25: Even a stopped sociopath is right twice a day. Stephen Miller talks about the fraud that President Trump has uncovered that Democrats don't seem to be terribly concerned about. Just hear some of this, number 43.
0: Since President Trump launched the fraud task force and put the vice president in charge, our worst nightmares about the fraud that had been taking place in this country were exceeded. Fraud that has been going on for years, decades, and in some cases, generations. Vice President Vance and his team have exposed historic volumes of food stamp fraud, daycare fraud, Medicaid fraud, health care fraud, Social Security fraud, every kind of fraud you can imagine that steals from and betrays American families and workers. Today is no different. What the task force and its partners in law enforcement have uncovered is systemic immigration fraud that violates the laws and statutes of the United States to undercut American workers and labor. The H-1B program and the PERM program that's attached to it have explicit statutory commands that must be followed. It requires individuals, for example, to have a unique, highly specialized occupation, as one example. And yet, in case after case after case, we see individuals that are being brought into the country for skills that are not specialized, that are not unique, and that are not skilled, and that are doing work that is currently being done by American workers, but at vastly lower.
25: More on what Mr. Miller said about Trump exposing fraud in just a second. 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

0: Millions will vote soon. But do they really know the issues? Now, Rob Schmidt is on Newsmax tonight talking about the war for America's future. Rob Schmidt reveals that many Americans are embracing socialism, especially young people. Rob exposes the hidden dangers of socialism and its war on our freedom. He says the big media won't tell you the truth about President Trump and his real record. A secure border, biggest tax cuts in history, inflation under control, lowest drug prices, largest crime drop ever, and so much more. Rob has the whole story on Trump and the media. So watch Newsmax on cable tonight. Millions are making the switch to Newsmax. You should too. 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
7: Yeah. 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I am Larry Elder. We are Salem News Channel. Back to Stephen Miller and the fraud that the Trump administration has uncovered.
8: That are not unique and that are not skilled and that are doing work that is currently being done by American workers but at vastly lower pay.

0: exposed, detailed, documented, and resulted in real concrete federal action. I think one of the important things that I would like everyone to take home today is that America is blessed with some of the most exceptional talent that has ever existed in the history of the world, homegrown American talent. This has been true since the day our country was founded. Go back to the Wright brothers and the journey into the skies, the industrial base that powered us through World War II, the genius of American spaceflight and aviation. Homegrown American talent has been at the center of one revolution after another. As the Vice President said, we always welcome and bring to this country individuals who have exceptional gifts to share with our country. But what we don't do and can't do is crush and kill the dreams of millions of young children in middle school and high school who want that first step in the ladder but are unable to get it, or mid-career workers who've dedicated their lives to a company and are given 2 weeks notice just because someone else somewhere in the world is willing to do the job 20, 30, 40, 50% cheaper than they are. And a lot of the reason why they can do it so much cheaper is they are able to then go back to their home countries in the future, and if they're living in a country where the average salary is $2 a day or $3 a day, taking half of an American worker's salary is still a raise in their home country.
1: Michelle Tafoya is running for Senate in Minnesota. She talked about the Somali gangs. A Somali leader, however, blames the gangs on, wait for it, American culture. Number 48.
2: We strongly condemn gang violence and youth violence. We recognize that Somali American youth were involved, and those responsible must be held accountable. But those are also American youth, born and raised all here, educated here, and grew up in our communities. This is not simply a Somali problem.
1: Hey, they grew up here and they became gang members, so don't call it a Somali problem. This is a Somali refugee. He was told to refuse to assimilate and get on government benefits, get on government welfare. Number 31.
3: For having me. There are much deeper issues. I've moved into the U.S. And in Maine about 11 years ago. And basically the first question that members of my community asked me, which tribe, you know, I belong to. And when I mentioned, so I fell into that category. So there's a deeper tribal rivalry going on in the community, much larger than anybody can actually imagine. And then the interestingly enough, even though I spoke very good English, one of the things that I was told to do is go find a discounted housing Section 8, which I didn't know what actually it was, and sign up for all the other community benefits within the government or the state. My response was, I'm actually here to work and build, you know, basic and become part of the American fabric, which is
4: I'm incredibly fascinated by what you're having to say, so much so that I'm sorry to interrupt, but I just want to clarify. So when you felt that pressure and you were told to go join, you know, public welfare programs once you moved here, where was that pressure coming from? Are you saying it's like cultural, like neighborhood, like neighbors telling you this is what you should do? How were you pushed in that direction?
3: Well, it was coming from the community that actually thought that that was just a way of life, right? I you know, instead of being asked about what kind of school I want to go to, what subjects I would love to study, and those interesting conversations weren't there at all. And my response was, you know, can we do better things? Can we as a community actually integrate? And let's listen to that word, interestingly, because that had got me a huge backlash. This is many, many years ago that many people thought, no, let's not talk about integration. And I wasn't ready for that. I wasn't ready for a pushback against this idea of sort of melting into America, becoming part of America. And
4: right.
3: Let's just be very clear that I haven't arrived here as a young man. I mean, I came here at age 29, so I was well informed about my culture, you know, my community growing up in a civil war in Somalia.
4: Incredibly, you're telling me you're not

0: Not only were discouraged from integrating into America, but you were also encouraged to stick to your tribal allegiances from back in Somalia. And those tribal allegiances and divisions remain here in America. That stat I showed, I'm curious, Abdi, about the percentage of the Somali population on some form of welfare, 80%, and stays that way over a 10-year period. Does that surprise you?
1: In some ways, it does not. Let me give you one example here. When I was in Somalia, a huge part of the population in Somalia, we're talking about 20 million people in Somalia, a huge number of that depended on $100 that family members in the U.S. sent back home. So there was not a lot of work to rebuild the country or get to work or, you know, just basically building things. So this whole idea of receiving things the easy way has unfortunately actually evolved and became part of our way of life.
2: Wow. Going to remind you of what Brandon Gill, when he was questioning one of the officials in Minnesota about the degree to which Somalis are on welfare years after they arrive here. What percentage of them speak English years after they arrive here compared to other people living in, born and raised in Minnesota? And the debate between Letitia James and her opponent. 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
2: 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I am Larry Elder, Salem News Channel. Now, on Thursday, October 22nd, Phoenix, one night, the Great Eldersky, the Sage from South Central, the Prince of Pico Union, the Czar of Common Sense, is coming to Arizona for the Battleground Tour. And I've got a lot to say. President Trump is winning, the border is locked down, America is fighting back. But the radical left and the DSA socialists, well, they're not done. They're coming for the ballot box this November, and Arizona is their target. I took on Gavin Newsom in California. I know exactly what these people are capable of. And I'm telling you right now, we cannot let our guard down for a single second. October 22nd, join me, Seth Leibson, and Mike Gallagher on stage in Phoenix for the Battleground Tour. We're talking about a live, fired-up evening for people who are awake, engaged, and ready to fight for everything we've won. 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By the way, there's one more reason, too, not to televise this execution. And it's real simple. I bet you anything, if you ask this man who murdered 13 and injured 32 others, if he would want his execution televised, I bet you anything, he'd say yes. They want to be martyrs. It'll make him even more famous around the world for people that support this kind of terror. Now, about the number of Somalis who are on welfare, remember again this exchange between Brandon Gill and this man who operates this nonprofit, number 56.
7: Let me ask you, does large-scale Somali immigration make Minnesota stronger or weaker?
8: Certainly stronger.
7: Certainly stronger. Do you know what percentage of Somali-headed households in Minnesota are on food stamps?
8: No.
7: 54%. Do you know what that number is for native Minnesota-headed households?
8: Well, to be clear, a majority of the...
7: It's 7%. There's a big difference between 54% and 7%, is there not?
8: Excuse me, sir. Could I answer the question?
7: Let me move on. We've got a lot of questions here. What percentage of Somali-headed households in Minnesota are on Medicaid?
8: I don't know.
7: It's 73%. Do you know what that number is for Minnesota native households?
8: Again, you're using the phrase Minnesota native households, but the number
7: is 18%. That's quite an astounding difference, I think we would
8: agree. Can I answer the question, please?
7: Let me ask you one more, and then we can go on to that. What percentage of Somali-headed households are on welfare in general?
8: I don't know.
7: It's 81%. What about, let me just ask you, after 10 years of being in the United States, what percentage of Somali immigrant households continue to be on welfare?
8: I don't know.
7: The number is 78%. So even after 10 years, 78% of Somali immigrant households continue to be on welfare.
2: When we come back, a renewed appreciation for Caitlin Clark after her team was eliminated from the playoffs, 40% decline in ratings. Yikes. Can you say meal ticket? 888-971-SAGE, 888-971-7243. Do not leave town.
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